Descending into the Autumn Soundscape, a program called Falling on this transmission of Hearts of Space. We began with three pieces by Connecticut cellist and recording artist David Darley from Homage to Kindness. Then music for string orchestra and electronics by Dutch composer and pianist Jep Beving from Henosis, and a contemplative descent by New York violinist and composer Christopher Tignor from Along a Vanishing Plane. Following that, chamber music for strings and electronics by the Nashville post-rock duo Hammock, Mark Bird and Andrew Thompson from Silencium, a slowly descending sound world by Italian pianist and composer Ludovico Einaudi from Nightbook, and refined ambient keyboards by Massachusetts musician, engineer, and producer Tom Eaton from How It Happened. Near the end, David Darling returned with more from Homage to Kindness, and we leave you with this music by Ludovico Einaudi from 7 Days Walking, Day One. This edition of Hearts of Space was produced by Steve Davis and Stephen Hill. You heard program number 1231, Falling.

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1: Here's your MPB weather forecast. Rain chances have played a big role in the forecast all weekend long, but thankfully drier skies are returning later on tonight. We'll cool off towards the upper 50s for those just south of the Tennessee state line, low to mid 60s throughout the central regions of our state, and upper 60s and a few low 70s in the mix for those furthest on down south within the coastal regions. Looking ahead towards your Monday, it will be a finally much drier day and full of constant sunshine as we'll enjoy cooler temperatures. But for now, for Mississippi Live and MPB, I'm meteorologist Caleb Edelbein.

0: I'm John DiLiberto, and you're hearing echoes from PRX. Coming up today, I've got Mark Isham. He's a musician who has stretched musical boundaries for four decades with Group 87, his early electronic album, The Vapor Drawings, and numerous film and TV scores, including A River Runs Through It and The Westies. He has a new album that takes us on a roundabout journey called At the Carousel Club.
1: This was not an ambient record. This is not an electronic music record. This is a storytelling record.

I will tell you, it is a trip, and we go on it when I talk to Mark Isham this hour on Echoes. Here's a track from Mark Isham's At the Carousel Club. This is City Lore.

You're hearing echoes from PRXN. I'm John DiLiberto. Later in this hour, I talk to Mark Isham, the Academy Award-winning soundtrack composer who also has a solo career of his own music, something he hasn't revealed in 27 years. But he puts it all into his new album, At the Carousel Club. I'll be talking to him about it in the next half hour. On our way there, I've got music by Niaz and Sheila Chandra, but let's start with Anis Obel from her album, The Meaning of Flowers.

some raging guitar there from Balthus, a trio out of Bolivia. Manifest is their album, and we heard Year of the Snake. Niaz before that from Seven Realms of Atar, and that is accompanied by an incredible stage show that is kind of like Persian futurism, very psychedelic. Sheila Chandra preceded Lament of Makrimen and Song of the Banshees live from her album Echo, which compiles a bunch of her live performances on places like radio shows and TV, including a couple of tracks from Echoes, but not this particular one. Jamie Sieber before that, just a beautiful album called Timeless. She's one of the best looping cellists. River of Sky, the name of that track. And up at the top, Gemini by Anna Sobel. Coming up in the next half hour, I'm going to be talking with Mark Isham as Echoes continues from PRX. If you still love to have music in its physical form, then check out the Echoes CD of the Month Club. Every month on Echoes, we select our favorite CD and we send it to club members. 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We're keeping the CD alive. Just go to echoes.org to find out more. That's echoes.org. You're hearing Echoes from PRX.

hearing echoes from PRXN. I'm John DiLiberto. In the 1980s and 90s, Mark Isham was everywhere. He recorded signature albums on Windham Hill Records, including Vapor Drawings, Never Cry Wolf, and Tibet. His trumpet was heard with his group 87 and on notable jazz releases with Pharoah Sanders, Art Landy, and David Torn. He guested on numerous pop sessions, including albums from David Sylvian and Van Morrison. And his solo recordings piled up: Castalia, Blue Sun, and the self-titled Mark Isham. But that mostly stopped in 1999. Mark Isham hasn't released a solo album in 27 years, but you've probably heard his music a lot. In this time, he's composed scores for over 75 movies and around 20 TV shows. Among them are the TV series American Crime, Black Mirror, Godfather of Harlem, and most recently, The Westies. Among his 75 or so movies in the 21st century are Crash, The Black Dahlia, Reservation Road, and Bill and Ted Face the Music. And the music in these films couldn't be more different from each other. Isham has released his first solo music since 1999, an EP called At the Carousel Club.

0: I'm talking to Mark Isham on the Riverside app from his home studio outside of Los Angeles. His appearance hasn't changed much since I last spoke to him in 2005. He's still boyish looking at 75 with short, unruly, curled light brown hair, wearing black horn-rimmed glasses. Although he's composed loads of soundtracks, these aren't actually the music of Mark Isham per se. It's the music that the film, TV show, and director require.
1: I don't disagree with you in the slightest. The filmmaking world is so hell-bent on trying to be what was successful last month that it's very rare that a director and a producer, much less a film studio, will give you the opportunity to do something completely different. They feel they can't risk it. And then, of course, the films that are the biggest sellers are the ones that take those risks. It's an interesting catch-22 situation being in that business.
0: But now he's decided to create his own soundtrack for his own story at the Carousel Club. That title might make you think this is a live recording, but there is no Carousel Club.
1: It does not exist. It does not exist. But, you know, my wife is a painter, and we're doing a series of works together as well, where I write, she paints, I write, and we animate things, and we project the animation onto the painting, and it's a whole immersive piece. And she had written a piece called Carousel. And it just started both of us discussing that image. And it's such a fascinating image. You think of it first as just a kid's thing in the park, but really, what is it? It's if you're 3 or 4 years old and you wander in and that first horse is a unicorn, and then you wander a little further back and the second horse is Sleeping Beauty, you know, with the couch. And I mean, it's a way just to experience in a circular, evolving motion all these different realities in a very childlike, you know, fun way. I just love that image, and I just thought we would make this place a place you go. You go to the Carousel Club and you can have all these different experiences.

0: Mark Isham's At the Carousel Club is a wilder ride than I've had on any merry-go-round. It's more of a roller coaster, incorporating almost every aspect of Isham's long career, from the electronics of vapor drawings to the orchestrations of A River Runs Through It to his love of Miles Davis.
1: I think it's the first time I've allowed myself to really just dive in and be me, you know, and do something that reflects everything that I've come to be in this number of decades now. Allowing myself to write in ways that aren't necessarily pushed in a specific direction. Allowing myself to mix the various worlds that I love, electronics and great performances by players I love and respect. Orchestration that feels cinematic, that feels like we're telling a story. The composition moving from place to place in a story-like fashion. And then hiring this weird trumpet guy to lay some stuff on top of it, to be the narrator, to be the guy who helps guide you through the story.
0: Isham does play a lot of beautiful trumpet on this, and he's joined by an incredible group of musicians, including Wilco guitarist Nels Klein, veteran drummer Vinnie Colaiuta, and the Orchid String Quartet. But the project actually began electronically.
1: It started with just me going back and finding these long-form electronic improvisations that I'd made during COVID. And I guess at first thinking, well, is there an album in there somewhere? And then saying, well, it would take a lot of editing, and I'm not sure, it's very electronic. It doesn't really reflect everything that I do, but maybe I could do that. And then I got this offer to make a project at Mad Hatter Studios. And of course, that is such an iconic place for putting great instrumentalists in a room and letting them play and capturing performances. All of a sudden I said, well, what can I do here? I said, well, I'm going to take these electronic pieces as a backdrop and I'm going to write actual serious compositions on them and let them be this backdrop, this otherworldly type of backdrop, and then I'm going to insert a little more traditional writing and playing into it. But make it work. And as it unfolded, I even started to see room for strings. I always had the intention of putting myself as the soloist, the hand-holding narrator, if you will, that plays on top of it.

We're dealing with very old, vintage, analog synthesizers. I've been a collector for years, and I finally, in this home we have now, I've managed to build myself a studio, and on the back wall, I called it. And it's all, they're all up there, and they're all wired in, and they're wired together, and they're tie lines that allow each one of them to be connected to the other. And you really let the random aspects of original electronic synthesizers have a major part in the creation of your music. And I really took that to the nth degree. I could have a random sequence over here play, invert it and have it play over here and then mix the two together. And I'm not touching anything. I'm just tweaking knobs, and it's like sculpture. You just sort of keep chipping away at it, and all of a sudden, wow, there's something there. And it's internally generated by all the little electronic circuits. But I'm the sculptor, and I'm tweaking it so that eventually something that's pleasing to me comes out.

0: Sessions at the Carousel Club is a wholly original work, a meticulously composed sound that doesn't cop to too many contemporary music tropes, except one.
1: Well, if you've noticed, one of the signature sounds of the entire record, every song has a bass drum 4 on the floor, a dance track bass drum. Now, sometimes it's hardly perceptible, so it's really just a heartbeat. But that was one of the things that the electronic music background to these tracks brought to the table, was this idea of just boom, boom, boom, boom, boom, boom, boom, or boom, boom, boom, boom, at various different tempos, which I think is sort of, could be considered a modern music trope if you want, but it's very hidden and very, you know, it's not in your face at all.

0: You know, I think it's just composition. You know, I'm a contemporary composer. My influences are not pop music. My influences are John Adams. My influences are, well, still, I sing The Body Electric. I still think is one of the greatest crossover jazz compositional records ever made. And that's my world.
1: That is the second album by Weather Report.
0: I write from that point of view, and so I'm willing to use chords that would be used in contemporary classical music or in jazz music, you know, that aren't pop chords at all. But I still have a sense of simplicity. I still have a sense of keeping things very direct, of not overusing notes, of using complexity for a specific reason at a specific time to do a specific thing. And I think a lot of these things are just learned from film composing, from telling stories with music, you know.

Mark cites a couple of minimalist composers, notably the aforementioned John Adams, as well as Steve Reich. But the one whose sound pops up in many ways on the record is Philip Glass. The track Number Theory is almost an homage, referencing Glass's opera Einstein on the Beach.

0: I totally copped to it. I was thinking, what do I do with this song? It's all about numbers. And I kept remembering, I don't even know which opera it is, but there's an opera he has. And then the women are up on the back balcony of the stage or something, and they're reciting numbers. I said, that was so effing cool. I'm going to steal that. Yeah, absolutely. Absolutely.
1: 24. 56. 42.
2: Mark Isham has created a world of fantasy and imagination. His titles are evocative. Tales of the Street Piano, City Lore, A Night in an Iberian Post Office.
0: This was not an ambient record. This is not an electronic music record. This is a storytelling record.
2: The titles are entry points into a place that exists somewhere between Mark Isham's imagination and yours.
0: My Carousel Club is musical experiences. They're connected to stories. But the stories, all you're given is a title, and you can make that story your own. And that's the Carousel Club.

Anyone can enter the Carousel Club. The cost of one admission is your mind. Take a spin on Mark Isham's At the Carousel Club, available now on E-Tone Records. I will have a link to Mark Isham's album in the posting for this show at echoes.org. That's also where you can find a playlist for today's show. Once again, that's echoes, echoes.org. Here's a track from At the Carousel Club. This is My Night in an Annalberian Post Office.

Ottawa, a musician out of Australia, from his album Treasures of Light. And Mark Isham proceeded from his album At the Carousel Club. We had a great interview with Mark talking about that recording. I'm John DiLiberto. Thank you for being with me in this first hour of Echoes today. If you want to reach out to us, you can do it at echoes.org. You're hearing Echoes from PRX.

I'm John DiLiberto, and you're hearing echoes from PRX. Beck is a pretty eclectic musician who is usually on top of musical trends and adapts them into his own personal and often beautifully idiosyncratic expression. Most of his music tends towards the rock and pop side of things, but every now and again he mellows out. He did it with the albums Sea Change in 2002 and Morning Phase in 2014. I really love that one. He's returned to that sound and mood on the album Ride.

Music from Beck. I've also got Bombay Dub Orchestra and Dead Can Dance this hour on Echoes. From the album Transmutation, this is Tim Horn and Biota.

news from PRX, and I'm John DiLiberto. Coming up, I've got the first new music in eons by Bombay Dub Orchestra. But let's start with Will Ackerman from his album Home. This is mostly an ensemble recording, but this is the only purely solo guitar piece on it. It's called Grandma Maple.

Peter Phippen and Eric the Tailor from their September Echo CD of the Month, 2 by Twilight. Conceiver, the name of that track. You can read my review of that recording up on our website at echoes.org. And while you're there, check out the Echo CD of the Month Club, because we pick out great albums like that every single month. Once again, it's all at echoes.org. Before Phippen and Taylor, Alex Amore, This Must Be the End from Heavenly Bodies, and Bombay Dub Orchestra, their first new music in a long time, View from Space. Beck ahead of that with Runaway from the album Ride Lonesome, and Will Ackerman up at the top. Coming up in the next half hour, I've got some music by Bonobo and Dead Can Dance as Echoes continues from PRX.

hearing echoes from PRX, and I'm John DiLiberto. Coming up, music from Bonobo, but first here's Rodrigo y Gabriela from their album Our Home. This is Astrum Incorporated.

Walking Dead Can Dance, going back to 1993, the album Into the Labyrinth, Towards the Within, the name of that track, pretty epic. Locust ahead of that from an album called Spectral Plus, we heard all of them. And up the top, Rodrigo y Gabriela, Ostrom Incorpore, from their album Our Home, and Ostrom Incorpore means a star inside the body. Coming up, speaking of stars, Tangerine Dream ahead. If you think you missed something I played on Echoes today, you'll find it in the playlist, and that is at echoes.org. Tangerine Dream is ahead, but first, here's Antaeus, Manam Gandhi, and Café de Anatolia with Ether.

It's so important for us to take time for ourselves, to go inward, to not get distracted by our

0: Tangerine Dream, going back to 1981, the title track to their album that year, Exit. And that came out of Antaeus, Madame Gandhi, and Café de Anatolia from the album Ecta. I'm John DiLiberto. Thank you for being with me today on Echoes. 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Jeff Town is the producer of Echoes. 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
0: Down-tempo global fusion erupts on the next Echoes when we hear Tropo, a project of violinist Tyson Leonard. He mixes electronics with violin and all kinds of global elements into a seductive world fusion on Siente tu Corazón. I'm John DiLiberto, feeling your heart on the next Echoes from PRX.
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6: Here's your MPB weather forecast. Rain chances have played a big role in the forecast all weekend long, but thankfully drier skies are returning later on tonight. We'll cool off towards the upper 50s for those just south of the Tennessee state line, low to mid 60s throughout the central regions of our state, and upper 60s and a few low 70s in the mix for those furthest on down south within the coastal regions. Looking ahead towards your Monday, it will be a finally much drier day and full of constant sunshine as we'll enjoy cooler temperatures. But for now, for Mississippi Live and MPB, I'm meteorologist Caleb Edelbein.

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1: My family's like a lot of American families. We buy stuff we don't need, and that causes problems. Like my cousin Dan Grossman. He's got a thing for cars. His wife Gabi used to think it was cute.
2: That's how he first met me. We both had VWs, and it was the first year that VW came out with that cool key, the new design on the key. Mm-hmm. And he saw my key.
3: Pickup line.
2: That was his pickup line.
3: So you have a new Volkswagen, the new body style Volkswagen.
2: Yeah.
1: In the 5 years that Dan and Gabi have been married, Dan moved on from VWs to BMWs. And he's gotten into the habit of buying and selling them every year.
2: And then all of a sudden he's telling me that he's going out to Staples to get something for work and grab a coffee. And then all of a sudden there are BMW salesmen calling our house. So he lies. He won't even tell me that he's at the car dealership.
1: Dan feels like he's exercising his freedom as a consumer. But he's also caught up in a conspiracy called planned obsolescence. Manufacturers deliberately phase out styles to get us to buy the same products over and over again. Not surprisingly, it started with cars. Back in the early 20s, Alfred Sloan had just become the head of General Motors. He tried to build a better car than Henry Ford, but that didn't work. Giles Slade is the author of Made to Break, Technology and Obsolescence in America.
4: So Sloan, in desperation, gave it an overhaul. Made it available in a variety of different models, made it look a lot better than the Ford, and it worked. And he began to develop what was called the annual model change, where they changed the look of the car every year. And then he put it on a 3-year cycle where there were major changes every 3 years, minor changes every year.
1: It's the job of advertisers and salesmen to convince us that we need these new models. They used to be tail fins. Now it's the latest GPS system, or V8 engine. I saw this relationship play out with my cousin Dan and his favorite salesman.
5: Walter Budzian. I sell some choice Highline cars, you know, unique cars.
1: I'm glad that I brought you here because this is, you come in here and you can hang out and talk about cars and you end up buying one, but you didn't go into a dealership and there's no hard sell. It's like an organic process and you're like a spiritual guide. Oh, we're having twins, by the way.
5: Congratulations. That's not going to crimp your car shopping, is it? Or
1: No, we're building a big garage, so there's going to be a lot more room. Shopping is almost a spiritual activity, at least in America. Brand names give us a sense of identity. Buying new products gives us a feeling of rebirth. And for Dan, a high-end car is a status symbol.
6: You know, in the big picture, I kind of don't really care what people think of me on the highway. It's when I know that I've gotten the approval from another guy that knows that I have, like, you know, the sport premium edition, and it's a specific graphite, you know, whatever metallic paint that those were hard to find. It's like a different kind of approval.
1: Planned obsolescence found its way into every industry, from kitchen appliances to farm equipment. But the real boon was in personal computers. In the 90s, each new computer was faster and faster. But at this point, we don't really need supercomputers for web browsing and word processing. But manufacturers still need to convince us to buy new computers. So they're selling us on style. My cousin Sidhu Narkarni bought a MacBook last year. And then he saw the commercial for the ultra-slim MacBook Air, and he was smitten.
7: It took about, like, maybe half a second or so when I realized that it was actually a computer that was coming out of that manila envelope.
1: Too bad a computer can't disappear inside a manila envelope. Planned obsolescence has been the engine of the U.S. economy for 85 years. But that relationship is looking pretty dysfunctional. Americans threw away 315 million computers last year. We trashed 130 million cell phones. Author Giles Slade.
4: When we throw it away, it's full of toxins and it goes into the landfill or, you know, it goes to China where it's pulled apart with acid by migrant workers and their kids die young.
1: We're also running out of raw materials. Oil, plastic, steel, wood, gas. The price of everything is going up.
8: Oh, see, these are really cute. Maybe I need something like these.
1: Even my cousin, Rebecca Cascade, who is a total fashionista, is feeling the pinch. She's a new mom, determined to stay in style and not let herself go. I went shopping with her at Barney's.

0: opportunities because you needed, like, you know, a new pair of jeans and a new handbag and, you know, the latest cashmere sweater from Habitat and Christian Louboutin shoes, you know, every year.
1: Like a lot of us, she's becoming more aware of the cost of her shopping habits. But she really needs a pair of 2008 designer jeans.
0: It's not really need, by the way. It's want. And I think that's, you know, a huge thing about our total consumer retail therapy society right now.
1: Consumer retail therapy? What does that mean?
0: Oh, I'm having a bad day. I'll stop in at Saks and get a lipstick. That's like the cheap version of retail therapy. You know, in our country, we're kind of feeling crappy about a lot of stuff right now. It's a really easy way to make yourself feel better than to face up to your real problems.
1: Corporations feel our hesitation. They factor guilt into the advertising. Rebecca even debated whether she should buy a pair of organic cotton designer jeans. But we can't buy our way out of the problem. We need stuff that's more durable. We need to be less trendy. But habits are hard to break.
0: Here we are signing.
1: Rebecca eventually bought a $200 pair of jeans.
0: Thanks, you too. Ruby, I hope you want to go to University of Michigan and not Yale.
1: And she returned the jeans the next day. In New York City, I'm Eric Molinsky for Weekend America.
2: This is Matt Brown, and I'm talking with Jim Brown, my father, about his time as a Peace Corps physical education teacher and coach in Colombia, South America, from 1962 to 1964. You were assigned to a university in Bucaramanga, Colombia, near the border of Venezuela. What were those first few days like when you arrived in country?
3: I remember that first day very clearly. Bob Burks and I, we had been in Bogota with the rest of the group. So we got on a plane, Avianca, and we flew to Bucaramanga. We get off this plane, and there's a welcoming committee there. City officials, people from the university where we're going to work. And at the same time, there were several hundred people behind the fences, waving, cheering, like we were celebrities. And I asked one of the people, I said, how did you get all these people out to visit, to see us like this? He said, oh, they come every Sunday afternoon to watch the planes take off and land. And then later that week, they had a reception for us at a hotel. And it was for Dan Friedman, an English teacher, and Tom Tolman, another English teacher, and for Bob Bergstrom and I from the PE part of the group. So we're talking to these people, small talk kind of stuff. And one of them commented, I don't know how he knew this, that three of us were left-handed. And I was nodded and wanted to use my new Spanish, and I agreed with him. And whatever I said didn't come out quite right. The hostess smiled and changed the subject. And a few minutes later, Dan pulled me aside and said, Jim, I'm pretty sure that you just told these guys we were leftists. So it probably wasn't the message that the Peace Corps had in mind when they sent us to South America to offset the spread of communism, but I had already announced who we were.
2: To that end, is it fair to say that it took a while for all of you to get comfortable speaking Spanish?
3: Taking a while is a little bit of an understatement. There were several in our group who could speak Spanish who were very fluent, but for most of us, it was a work in progress. But even when we made mistakes, and we all made mistakes, Colombians were so nice and understanding and wanted to help, and it helped us get better every day. There were still bumps and speed bumps along the way. Kevin Dixon was in our group. He was a 6'7 guy from Boston who played basketball and baseball at the University of Denver. And he turned out to be a great coach, but Spanish wasn't good, and he would be the first one to tell you that. They sent Kevin to Tunja, which is a city north of Bogota, to conduct a basketball clinic, and a couple of hundred people showed up, students, teachers, coaches. And at the end of the clinic, they asked Kevin to come forward and accept a gift and say a few words. He tried to thank them and say that he was embarrassed to be given such a nice gift, but he used a word that sounds in English a lot like embarrassed. It meant something else. Kevin had just announced to the group that he was pregnant.
2: Did that take a second to sink in, or do you think he realized that only years?

0: later?
1: Months later, maybe years later. But once the story got out, it spread around the country, and it's brought up at every reunion we've ever had.
0: Where'd you live while you were there?
1: For the first couple of months, we lived in a dorm at the university. And then we moved to an apartment. Actually, our boss, our Colombian boss, said they were building this new apartment over a theater not far from the university, and would we be interested in it? So we went and looked. It was $75 a month, split four ways. We had to get permission from the Peace Corps in Bogota because there was a rule that no more than two volunteers could live together in the same place. So we got the okay. We moved in. It had four bedrooms, two baths, hot water on good days, had a kitchen, had a living room, and living over a theater. I went to more movies in 2 years than I lived in Bucaramanga than I've seen the rest of my life. The theater was air-conditioned, which was important, so that was one reason. I just would go downstairs to cool off, and they also had subtitles, so it helped me with my Spanish. That's my excuse.
0: What did other volunteers think when they visited your palatial apartment?
1: Unbelieving. I mean, a lot of these people were living in pretty dismal places out in the countryside, and they would come into Bucaramanga to get supplies and come by the apartment, and they were just dumbfounded. First, they would say, "Did you check this out with the Peace Corps? Do they know about this?" But they liked it, and they ended up staying with us often when they would come into town. So they were jealous. But it worked out okay, and it turned out that all of our people around the country, the PE people and English teachers, were living in similar apartments or hotels or whatever. We were expected to live at the level of whoever we were working with, and that apartment was consistent with that.
0: I grew up in Louisiana. You grew up in Louisiana, and food is a huge part of life and culture in that state. What was it like going from Louisiana to this completely different culture with a completely different kind of food?
1: Well, I knew we weren't in Louisiana anymore. We ate breakfast in the apartment. We ate lunch at the cafeteria at the university. But it was every day, this didn't change. Rice, yuca, a little meat, beans, and a Coca-Cola. 2 or 3 pesos, but we just got tired of that, and we made a deal with this Thai restaurant in a hotel to eat one meal a day. I mean, who knew? Bucaramanga, Colombia, 60 years ago, there was a great Thai restaurant. It was like living in New York or Atlanta, someplace like that. So it was great. We kept enough food in the apartment to keep us going. There was a bakery 2 doors down. Yeah, fruits were easy to find and very cheap. You could get papayas, pineapples, bananas. Pineapple cost 10 cents, a dime in U.S. money. So one day we bought a whole stalk of bananas for a buck and change. Thought we were getting a great deal. It didn't occur to us at the time that whole stalk of yellow bananas might get ripe at the same time. So we were against the clock. We were up against the clock from the minute we got out of that market. 7 days, tops, eat a whole stalk of bananas. The numbers just didn't work for us. That was the last time we made that mistake.
0: This is Matt Brown. You've been listening to an interview with Jim Brown, a physical education teacher and coach in Colombia during the Peace Corps' earliest years.
2: Jenna Hamrick was raised by hippies, with no rules and no discipline either.
3: Yeah, I should have been August Aurora or Windy Meadows. I should have hitchhiked to school in a do-rag and called everybody Daddy and Mama. But somehow I ended up with a normal first name. Somehow I was enrolled in the public school system. And somehow the only hash in my childhood was Mary Kitchen's roast beef blend. My parents were working hippies. They'd given up their bohemian lifestyle, hitching from concert to concert with sleeping bag and guitar, for full-time jobs with benefits to raise me and my sister. By then, their idealism was wearing pretty thin. The world was in worse shape than it was when they'd flashed their first peace signs. They'd lost their war on war. There was talk of invading Iran. and all their best frontmen, along with some of their closest friends, had tuned in, turned on, and dropped dead.
4: This is the end, my only friend, the end.
3: So, with all the hope my parents had left, they, like many, got a mortgage and got pregnant. I was born in October 1980. In November that year, Reagan was elected. In December, Lenin was shot. My parents grieved for the world and looked to their brand new baby for solace, peace, proof that some things were right with the world. I made quick work of those ideals. Night and day I screamed myself hoarse, had violent nightmares, rocked my crib so hard I broke it. The wild bliss of the tantrum had me kicking the walls of our hipped-out van till the blue shag peeled. Every day it seemed I found a new way to run up my karmic debt. My parents would sit on the deck watching the birds with Cat Stevens, and I'd be inside mutilating the houseplants. For people like my parents, who'd spent their adult lives in quest of a natural, childlike state, a perfect, peaceful state, they thought, I was ideological trouble. I was a child, and my natural state was, well, bestial, they tried to rationalize. It was bleed through from a past life, said my mother. No, the cesarean, said my father. Nobody should be cut into this world.
4: Above us, only sky.
3: We lived in the sticks, beyond TV signal, grew our own food and swam naked in the Illinois River. My parents were cool with whatever my sister and I were into. Live and let live, they said. Unless it involved the accumulation of stuff, in which case, damn the man. There were no rules, no real instruction, nothing to muck up the natural expansion of our minds. Instead, we got proverbs. Be true to yourself, my father would say, rubbing his temples after work. Don't let nobody keep you down, said my mother, an invisible weight on her smile.
4: And no religion, too.
3: I learned all these sayings by heart, like other kids my age learned the Lord's Prayer. Eventually, I'd go out into the world and discover I didn't know how to live. The basic stuff, you know, the rules. How to hold a knife, make small talk, set up a bank account, vote. How to calm yourself down, what to do at a funeral, when to give a compliment, when not to lie, which water it's okay to pee in. My husband has had to teach me a lot.
5: So here's how to shake a hand.
3: Okay.
5: You reach in, you go all the way until your thumb joint meets their thumb joint, mm-hmm. and you grip around their palm.
3: All right.
5: And you keep your arm firm. Pump a couple times.
3: Our freewheeling home life made school with its clocks and its rules a real drag. The worst part, though, the thing I couldn't stomach and wouldn't abide, were the bullies. The dull-eyed tyrant in the back of the school bus who made all the girls smell his hand. The lunch lady who wouldn't give second helpings. And my spiritual nemesis, my drill sergeant of a third-grade teacher, Mrs. Henson. She lit into me for everything, from speaking out of turn and kissing boys at recess to coloring other girls' ponytails red. I could barely sneeze without her baritone, inappropriate, over my shoulder. One day, she told us to work quietly and come to her desk with any questions. I had to pee. It wasn't a question of having to go, so I struck for the door. Hamrick, she yelled. What? I said. Get in line. There were 9 or 10 kids in line, so I cut in front. The back of the line, she snapped. Finally, I made it to her desk, and she asked, yes? Like she didn't know what I wanted. I still have to go to the bathroom. She waved me off. Go then! No way was she getting away with that. I'd had enough of her lording it over me. So I went. I went right there on the orange carpet by her desk chair. Henson didn't notice at first. Would you just go? She said again. At which point, I held up the front of my dress and looked her in the face. I just did. She glanced down, saw the streaks down my tights, the dark circle on the carpet, a threat to her brown orthopedics, and flew off her chair. My elbow disappeared in her mannish grip, and we went dancing down the hall to the principal's office, me giggling the whole way. I was still laughing when my mother picked me up with a change of clothes. She'd had to take an hour off from her new job where she ran a printing press. I remember her own ink-spattered clothes needed changing. She looked tired, confused. "You meant to do it?" she asked as I changed my dress in the back of the van. "Yeah, I hate her," I said. The logic was simple. Go with the flow. If it feels good, do it. Right? Not knowing quite what to say, she drove me home and I played the rest of the day. Whisper words of wisdom, let it be. My mother liked to say the best thing about the sit-ins and love-ins and concerts of her youth was feeling the love around you of thousands of people. Holding hands and meditating on love and peace, she said, it was an amazing thing. There is still a chance that they will see. Yeah, they could blow it out their peace pipe. Sure, there were some salvageable parts of my parents' hippie creed. Mother Nature knows best, for instance, open your mind, then speak it, down with the system. But not this fluffy stuff about love and peace. How would holding hands and tripping in an empty field stick it to the man or stop nuclear winter? Their meditating couldn't even stop farmers from chasing them off their fields. No, I found I preferred Marx and Engels. Because at least they were realists. Your face from more than one angle can cut you from their bloated bunches like sharpened knives to chicken McNuggets. My first summer out of college, I played secretary for a city orchestra, a nonprofit in a rundown building managed by a community board of directors. I figured it was out of reach of the man, but it turned out there was an executive director, and he was the man, from his wood-paneled office to his gold pinky ring. My job, it turned out, was to do his too. Ed, I'll call him, had me handwriting thank you letters to multimillionaire donors over SpaghettiO lunches, while he laughed with old college friends, his feet propped up on his big desk. Once he told me we had a capital deficit and I should do something about it, and when I asked for help, he said, "You're like a little kid running to her daddy when she drops something in the toilet." By this time, I'd learned to hold my tongue and my bladder, so I spat on his windshield instead every day. When salesmen called, I gave them Ed's home phone number. When I sold concert tickets, I made sure to fill the rows in front of his favorite seats. Sometimes it wasn't enough, and I had to seal myself in one of the soundproof practice rooms and scream. My parents said it'd get better. What goes around comes around. Well, it sure wasn't coming around by itself. In fact, it was getting worse. The symphony had purchased a brand new building, and Ed was so excited to show it off, he made us move in early, into a construction site. He worked in the finished half of the building, but the rest of the staff, all 20-something women, worked in the jackhammer zone. There were men around us every minute, soldering, winking, painting, winking. You'd look down, and there'd be a guy with a drill and a sex joke under your desk. Look up, and a mustached face would grin down at you from a ceiling beam. Once a painter offered to spank me. I went to Ed, asked him to do something. "What do you want?" he said. "I can't change biology." Around this time, he decided I should be in charge of organizing that year's music festival for area children. It was supposed to be his job, of course, the crown jewel of his first year as director. So while he shopped online for Versace sport coats, I organized the thing. Half stoned on paint fumes and so sick of catcalls, I thought I might swipe a cello bow and go on a rampage. And then, the local paper ran a back page story about an ex-felon who'd relocated to the area and was moonlighting as a party clown. It so happened Ed had ordered me last minute to find a clown. It also happened Ed never read the news. We all wanna change the world. I'd quit right after. Leave him to the media, the outraged parents. Symphony director hires sex offender for kids show, the papers would say. He couldn't very well blame his secretary. So I did it. When you talk about destruction. And then I undid it. You can count me out. I could drop his calls and kick his car, but I couldn't hire a criminal clown, even if it would get him fired. It wasn't because I needed the paycheck, the health insurance, the hope of a reference. Okay, that was part of it. Mostly, though, it was the kids. The kids who'd come from miles away, only to clap and sing and laugh and hold each other's hands. I couldn't destroy that innocent ignorance, that peace. Somehow I needed to believe in it.
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0: I am 50 feet underwater, alone, a quarter mile offshore from the Kohala coast of Hawaii Island. The fish on my stringer are bleeding into the current.
1: I can see the faint copper trace dissolve into blue.
0: Something in the water around me is reading the signal. Then the shadow comes. 15 feet of tiger shark, striped and deliberate, materializing from the haze the way large things do underwater. Not approaching so much as arriving. She circles once. Her eyes find mine. She stops. I do not turn away. I hold position, eye to eye, and I wait. People who haven't spent years in the ocean read this as confrontation, a near-death experience to recount at dinner parties. But I see a shark almost every dive. The shark is not a metaphor. She is a Tuesday. Hanging there in the blue while she decides what I am, I think about my father. Dr. Moges Bizuna, born in Harar, Ethiopia in 1944, the son of a wealthy man who refused to acknowledge him, raised in a shack by his mother. At 10 years old, he left home and traveled 50 miles to find a school because the town he came from had no school past the third grade, and he had already decided that the ceiling above him was not his ceiling. He's 81 years old now. He's losing his vision. The man who chased light across continents can no longer read his phone. There's a story my father told at every party, every family gathering, every holiday table throughout my childhood in Indianapolis. He told it the way people tell stories that contain them, not to inform, but to return. He was 10 years old, sharing a single rented room with four other boys at the school 50 miles from home. They paid 2 bur a month, pennies, for injera and shurawat twice a day and a place to sleep. When winter came and the days grew shorter, they were offered candles for 25 cents each. One boy refused to pay his share. The other four children, including my father, each paid extra and bought the candles themselves. They were 10 years old. They had already learned that the agreement, everyone contributes, everyone benefits, was the only structure that worked. You did not wait for perfect conditions. You filled the gap and moved forward. But the boy who refused to pay used the light the most. He sat closest to the candle. He read the longest. He seemed to believe he was clever. So they took their blankets and built a wall around him. If he would not pay for the light, he would not receive it. But the enclosure had a flaw. They couldn't seal the ceiling. Light leaked through the top and pooled inside his fort. While they shivered in open air, he was warm and illuminated. And because he was 10 years old and hadn't yet learned the cost of certain kinds of cleverness, he began to read aloud, just to let them know. So they sat in the dark, together, and refused to buy light at all. The boy had fashioned his own candle from fat and cloth. The smell spread through the neighborhood until neighbors arrived with sticks and taught him a lesson that reason could not. After that, he paid his share. They lit the candle. They all had light. My father told this story laughing, not as a lesson. He never said, "And so you see, the moral is," he told it as a memory that delighted him, that contained something true about how the world works. He laughed at the rancid candle. He laughed at the neighbors. He laughed at the image of 5 10-year-old boys negotiating the economics of shared light. I retold it at his 70th birthday party in Indianapolis. He had forgotten the story entirely. He listened to me tell it and laughed with his whole body, as if though hearing it for the first time. By then it had already passed from him to me so completely that he no longer needed to carry it. My parents fled Ethiopia in 1978. The Derg, the military junta, had marked my father for arrest. He had one night. He left immediately, going into hiding in the countryside.
1: My mother stayed behind with their toddler, Umsalu, hoping the danger would pass. It didn't. By April of that year, staying meant dying. They walked to Sudan, on foot. They reached a camp, and it was there, in the space between one life and the next, that I was conceived. Not planned, not an accident, but the natural consequence of two people who had survived something together and were still choosing to believe in the future. They did not know if they would make it to Frankfurt. They conceived me anyway. They moved forward anyway. They released the outcome anyway.

0: They reach Frankfurt, where I would be born a few months later. My father's brother, Alamayo, was painting a hunger cloth for a German church. That commission financed my parents' flight from Sudan. In 1981, after my first birthday, the White Harvest Church in Indianapolis sponsored our immigration to the United States. My brother rejoined us a year later, after 4 years of separation, held whole by his grandmother, while my parents rebuilt a life on the other side of the world. My father completed his PhD. He taught anatomy and physiology for 30 years. The architecture of the human body, how systems connect, how structure supports function, how every visible action depends on invisible preparation. He was teaching the same thing in the classroom he had learned in horror. He just had a different language for it by then. Last week, my children's mother called and asked me to take the kids. My daughter, Mary Coco, 12. My son, Mogus Mackay, 10, named for his grandfather. Later that night, she sent me a message. Thank the kids. I didn't know what she meant. I asked them about it in the morning. Mary has been making sea creatures from beads and elastic cord, squids, octopuses, starfish, and selling them to her classmates. Mogus learned to make them too and sells the same item for $20 that his sister sells for $10. He has always understood leverage. When they arrived at their mother's house and found her upset, they didn't ask for an explanation. They came up with a plan. Mary gave Mogus $50, money they had made themselves, at school, with their hands, and sent him out into the rain to find something to ease her mother's pain. He walked to four stores. He selected a necklace, her favorite lemonade, and a small jade cat, because their mother loves cats. Mary stayed home and watched her baby half-sibling until the boyfriend came back from work. They left the gifts and a note on the bed and said nothing about it afterward. I did not teach them to do this. I recognized it. I have seen it before. In a cold room in horror. In a refugee camp in Sudan, in a retirement community in Charlotte where my father can no longer see his grandchildren's faces. My father traveled 50 miles. I descend 50 feet. My children spent $50, not because they were told, but because darkness asked and they answered with what light they had. My father's losing his vision. A window once open is now closing. I cannot fix this. What I can do is keep diving, keep teaching, keep raising Mogus and Mary Coco in the light of what was passed to me. Now it passes forward again, in small, unremarkable acts. A necklace, a lemonade, a jade cat left silently on a bed.
1: A huge statue has bitten the dust in Kolkata, and almost no one is shedding any tears. Sports Today describes it.
2: It has stood tall in front of the iconic Salt Lake Stadium in Kolkata for several years.
3: In front of the VIP gate is the sculpture of a headless torso with two balls on its feet and the Biswa Bangla ball on the top of the waist.
1: It is hard to describe. Two muscled, veiny legs in white soccer shorts, and on top of the shorts, instead of a torso, a big ball like a globe. The Bengali letter Bo standing in for Bisho Bangla, or Bengal and the world. And when a new government came to power in the state recently, ousting the old one, which had been here for 15 years, that statue was one of the first things to go. This is Sandeep Roy in Kolkata. The former chief minister of West Bengal, Mamata Banerjee, lamented, "I feel very bad." That's natural. The statue was apparently her brainchild. She had designed the logo on it. She said sports fans love to take selfies with it. But few sympathized. Her government had removed a long-standing public art project as well, overnight. Poruma, a sculpture showing a tribal woman inspired by folk art. It was by renowned artist Shanu Lahiri, who had died the year before. It had become such a landmark since it was installed in 1987. The area had become known as Poruma Island. But it had to make way for one of the Bisho Bangla globes. Now one might say, what goes around, comes around. At that time, the artist Chitrabanu Mojumdar had told the Times of India, "In the US, minimalist sculptor Richard Serra's works have often courted controversy and led to public debate. Why can't that happen here?" He was probably referring to the tilted arc affair. In 1981, Serra installed a 15-ton rusting steel slab that cut across Federal Plaza in Lower Manhattan. He didn't think public art had to necessarily beautify public space. He wanted to disrupt it instead. Many New Yorkers didn't agree. New York Times art critic Grace Gluck called it an awkward, bullying piece that may conceivably be the ugliest outdoor art in the city. Employees of the government offices around the plaza collected signatures demanding its removal. It led to a hearing and heated debates, as recounted in the documentary Tilted Arc. Some government officials panned it.
4: Abstract art is fine and dandy, but when the public puts its money up for it, I think it ought to have some say in the matter.
1: The jury voted to remove the sculpture. Serra sued, citing his right to free speech, but to no avail. The sculpture belonged to the government, not him.
5: Obviously, I hope the arc is removed and auctioned off if possible. There is no shame in admitting a $175,000 mistake.
1: One night, it was cut up and hauled away to a scrap metal yard. Serra protested, but to no avail.
6: "I can't live in a country that commissions my art, invites me to the White House, shakes my hand, and tears my work down."
1: And Serra warned against valuing art via referendum.
6: "You know, if you had a referendum between a slot machine and Beethoven, there'd be no Beethoven."
1: It all raises an interesting question about public art, whether in Kolkata or New York. What is the real purpose of public art? In India, most of the time, it's either about beautification or it's just a monument to patriotism. In fact, public art in India these days tends to believe bigger is always better. India has the world's tallest, second tallest, and third tallest sitting statues. Public art in general is not something born out of public discussion, input, and demand. The former government had promised to make Kolkata into London, and as part of that project, it had installed mini Big Ben clock towers all over the city. And as a gift for soccer lovers, a statue of football great Messi when he visited the city. Now the Messi statue is gone as well, as part of the public art change sweeping the city. When the minister says the football statue was ugly, few disagreed. However, when a minister says it will be replaced by something more aesthetically pleasing, many are wary as they brace themselves for more giant statues, just playing a different political ball game.

This is the theme music from a classic 80s video game, The Legend of Zelda. Sounds nice. Everything's going along pretty well here, until... Yep, you just died. Back in the 80s, video game sound developers did not have a lot to work with. Just 8 bits and a few channels. It was basic. So, how could you represent dying in so many different games? Well, here are some of the sound effects they came up with for digital death.

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1: So we're recording.
2: Is that recording?
3: We're ready to go.
4: So, how do I end up here?
5: You're listening to Blank on Blank, where lost interviews come to life, presented by the Public Radio Exchange, PRX.org. I'm David Gerlach.
6: Typically, when I'm doing a profile, I always try and get the subject in their natural element. Usually want something that's a window into who they are.
5: That's Danielle Sachs. She's a senior writer for Fast Company magazine.
6: And so in the case of Bill Draper, I went to his office in San Francisco, and his mahogany bookshelves were just the thing that struck me. They were just filled with photograph after photograph of Bill Draper with famous person after famous person. Before we sit down and get comfortable and get into the sort of formal interviewing mode, I've got to prompt him to tell me about some of these photographs.
4: I've never seen.
3: Oh yeah. Oh yeah.
4: You want to take me through some highlights?
3: Sure,
4: I've seen several presidents of the United States on here.
6: And so I quickly fumble in my purse and I get my tape recorder out.
3: Yeah, that's right. I'm telling him what to do, and I'm telling him what to do, and he didn't do it.
6: Bill Draper is considered the godfather of venture capital, and he's one of the few patriarchs of a dynasty in Silicon Valley.
4: So when did you meet Obama?
3: I met him because my daughter is a strong Democrat and she worked for Obama. These guys are Jeb Bush,
4: mm-hmm.
3: and that's Mitt Romney,
4: mm-hmm.
3: and Meg Whitman, who ran
4: for
3: governor. We were all there packed together, and John McCain.
4: So where was that?
3: Palo Alto. We got the Pope. He blessed the UN programs for me. And Sandra Day O'Connor, she is a good friend of ours.
4: That's great. Is this...
6: And then I see Bill Draper.
4: Is this who I think it is?
6: And his wife in a photograph.
4: Is that you with...
6: Next to a gentleman with a kind of long grizzly beard and army fatigues. And I suddenly realize Bill's standing next to Fidel Castro.
3: He's a charming guy. We spent 5 hours together. It surprised me when I saw he's not tall, but he came into the room, you know, seemed like bigger than life because he's got that uniform
4: mm-hmm.
3: and he's got that presence, stage presence.
7: Asesinaron al líder del Congo, lo dividieron, lo amordazaron.
3: Now he's quite sick, I think.
5: So just how did a venture capitalist end up at a dinner with Fidel Castro? Well, after more than 20 years investing in technology, President Reagan named Draper the head of the Export-Import Bank in 1981. And 5 years later, he was tapped for a big position at the United Nations.
3: I was with the UN. I ran this large aid program, the United Nations Development Program. And I went down to Cuba, and we had a resident representative in each country. And anyway, he gave a dinner at his house in my honor, and Castro came.
5: So the men began talking, and it wasn't long before Draper let Castro know exactly what he thought about the state of Cuba.
3: In the exchange, I said, well, it's honestly the worst economy. I was really truthful. This is the worst economy that I've ever encountered. I've seen lots and lots of developing countries. And he immediately shot back, well, it wouldn't be so bad if your country didn't have these sanctions and embargoes. After saying that, I shot back and said, hey, the U.S. wouldn't have those sanctions if it weren't for your human rights record. And all these people are listening. I'm a pretty direct guy. And he said, human rights record? Carlos, do we have a human rights problem? No, no, Fidel. And what about New York? And all that poverty in New York. I was just there. He had been there. He brought his own chickens to eat, and live chickens. And I said, well, it's true in New York, but there's no military presence like there is here
4: mm-hmm.
3: in Havana. Military presence? Do we have any military presence? Carlos, what? And then I said, well, maybe we ought to talk about something less controversial. And he said, no, I'm having fun. You're having fun. So then I said, okay, I'll bet you on the Nicaragua election.
5: Now, just to provide a historical background here, Draper and Castro, they met in 1990. It was just months before the stunning election of Violeta Chamorro over Daniel Ortega. And let's put this in perspective. Chamorro, she was favored by the United States and Bill Draper, while Ortega, he was backed by the Soviet Union and Castro's Cuba.
3: Ortega, 2-1, he said. And then I said, I'll bet you $20. And he said, okay. Carlos, give me 20 pesos. And of course, he knew and I knew, but I didn't say anything. And I pulled out my wallet and he got the 20 peso, two 10 peso notes. And before handing them over, he pulls out his pen and he signed both of them. And of course, they went way up $20. And he winked and I, not to be outdone, pulled out my pen and signed the $20, which stayed exactly the same value. And we traded, and I've still got those two 10 peso notes in our living room and at the house.
5: That's Bill Draper on his $20 bet with Fidel Castro. And I want to thank Daniel Sachs for bringing us this interview. And I guess I'll let the cat out of the bag. Daniel is my lovely wife. She's also a great journalist. And what we've been listening to is an outtake from her latest article in the July-August issue of Fast Company magazine. It's a profile called The Drapers of Silicon Valley. Check it out. Thanks as well to Amy Drozdowska for producing this Blank on Blank with me. Our sound logo comes to us from Jeffrey Allen Jones. And for all the journalists, interviewers, authors, and documentary filmmakers listening, we want to hear your lost interviews. 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Blank on Blank is distributed by the Public Radio Exchange, PRX.org. That's all for now. I'm David Gerlach. Keep listening.
2: This is Bird Note. Snowy owls are glamour birds. When some fly south from the Arctic to adorn fence posts and driftwood logs in the northern United States, people turn up in flocks to see them. But these owls are infrequent visitors to the lower 48, even in winter. Most snowy owls stay in the Arctic all year long, hunting through both the long hours of summer and the darkness of winter. So, what time of day do snowy owls hunt when they come south? Are they diurnal, or daytime hunters, or nocturnal ones? Where the big owls winter farther south, many hunt from dusk into night. During the day, they often stand on the same perch, snoozing on and off. But around sunset, the white-feathered hunters begin to appear restless, fluffing their feathers and gliding from perch to perch. As dusk sets in, these opportunists fly out to seek their prey, rodents and rabbits in the fields, ducks and shorebirds along the coasts. They will even fly out over the water to take sleeping seabirds. Have you seen a snowy owl in your neck of the woods? Share a photo on our Facebook page at Bird Note Radio. For Bird Note, I'm Mary McCann.
8: Eclectus parrots are big, loud, colorful parrots native to the lowland rainforests of New Guinea and nearby areas. The word eclectus shares a Greek root with the word eclectic, meaning chosen from widely different sources. The vivid red female has a bright blue belly and black beak. The male is an iridescent green with an orange beak. An eclectic pair for sure. They're so different. They were once thought to be two separate species. Their bright colors appear to be the result of different selective pressures on each sex. The males gather together in small flocks and bring food to the female, who spends a lot of her time guarding the mouth of a nest cavity in a large tree. Since the green males spend their lives in the open, vulnerable to predators, they gain an adaptive advantage by blending in with the trees. The colorful female, at her nest hole, stands out in her bright red. But in times of danger, she can quickly duck inside her nest where the red may be harder to see. Such a dramatic sexual contrast in plumage is rare in parrots, and it offers a bold and beautiful example of some of the powerful selective pressures at work in evolution. Today's show brought to you by the Bobolink Foundation. Find us at birdnote.org. I'm Michael Stein.

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2: Here's your MPB weather forecast. Rain chances have played a big role in the forecast all weekend long, but thankfully drier skies are returning later on tonight. We'll cool off towards the upper 50s for those just south of the Tennessee state line, low to mid 60s throughout the central regions of our state, and upper 60s and a few low 70s in the mix for those furthest on down south within the coastal regions. Looking ahead towards your Monday, it will be a finally much drier day and full of constant sunshine, as we'll enjoy cooler temperatures. But for now, for Mississippi Live and MPB, I'm meteorologist Caleb Ebelbein.

PRX Remix. Stories that remind you that the world is bigger than you think, but smaller than it feels.

0: Hi, I'm Nyla Boodoo. Welcome to the very first episode of Oh God, Now What? I'm so excited for you to listen to this show that's been years in the making. I've been a journalist for more than two decades, and the heart of this show is that I really want to be having different conversations. So this isn't yet another new show. This is a show about how to live with the news. So each week, I'll be in conversation with one or two religious or spiritual leaders from different faith traditions. And the idea isn't to really learn about those religions, but really to learn from them and to get a deeper perspective on current events by taking a much longer view. And by longer view, I mean history that goes back hundreds or thousands of years to place this current moment in context. In future episodes, I'll be talking to Catholic priests and Buddhist monks about artificial intelligence. We're going to talk to theologians and rabbis about whether a country can ever be morally justified in starting a war. For Labor Day weekend, we'll be dissecting what makes travel sacred. So please subscribe so you don't miss future episodes. Today, we're tackling the idea of moral voting, and we really wanted to do this as the first episode as midterm elections are looming. Many people have been voting in the primaries this summer. We have the big election coming up this November. And even if you're not following the news very closely, I think you're probably familiar with the morally questionable candidates we have seen from both sides of the aisle. We've had a Republican accused of domestic violence, a Democrat who's faced allegations of sexual assault and rape. And that's just in this electoral cycle. So we're constantly being asked to weigh our morals against our policy priorities. And how do you choose? There are two people that I was really looking forward to having this conversation with. Curtis Chang is an evangelical Christian, and before the 2024 election, he helped start The After Party, a video and curriculum series especially for evangelical Christian churches. And he's described it as a way to reframe our political identity away from the what of political positions and towards the how of being centered on Jesus. He is currently the founder and executive director of Good Faith and host of the Good Faith podcast, and Rabbi Jill Jacobs. She's a rabbi whose work is to actually train and mobilize other rabbis, cantors, or Jewish leaders to bring a more moral voice to protecting and advancing human rights. She's the CEO of TRUA, the Rabbinic Hall for Human Rights. Jill, Curtis, thank you for being with me. Welcome to Oh God, Now What?
1: Thank you so much for having me.
2: Oh, it's great to be here. Thanks for having me.
0: First, just because of the current climate of political polarization, can I just ask you guys to introduce yourselves? Curtis, I think people make a lot of assumptions about particularly, especially evangelical Christians. And so I wonder if we can just start with you just explaining to people what you want people to know about your politics and your faith, and better yet, how you approach those two together.
2: Well, I do think that as a Christian and as somebody who claims that Jesus is the Lord of my life, I can't section off my life and say, well, my faith has nothing to do with that. Jesus has nothing to do with that. So politics, I think, is something that Christians ought to care about. But that word, even politics, needs to be really redefined. So one of my sense of calling in my work here is to help Christians broaden their very understanding of politics, certainly to include voting, but to actually encompass a far greater range of concerns.
0: Rabbi Jacobs, how are you entering this conversation? What do you want people to know about you and your work?
1: Thanks. Well, professionally, I'm a rabbi and I'm the CEO of TRUA. But really echoing something that Curtis said, as a religious Jew, I live my life according to halakha, which is a word that's usually translated as Jewish law. But it actually comes from the word lelechet, which means to walk. So it's about how you walk through the world. Not only ritual practices like what I might eat or what I might not eat, but also practices like how do you set up courts of law and how do you think about using your money in a responsible way. And I think about my life as an integrated Jewish life where there's not a single area of my life or my decision making

0: decision making on the daily basis that is not touched by my Judaism and my commitment to live within the system of halacha.
1: I should introduce myself also, just because the people who know me as a journalist don't know my faith background. And I should say I am a Christian. You know, I am a fourth generation Presbyterian, grew up in a more evangelical side of the Presbyterian church. And now I'm an ordained elder in the PCUSA. And so I think from my framework of how I approach my faith in life, I do think it comes from a very reformed, capital R, Christian perspective of just sort of looking at the world and understanding where my faith is applied. It's not something as a journalist, that's why I think this show is a little bit different for me. It's not something that I've ever talked about on any of the other shows I've been a part of, but I want everyone to know the background where I'm coming from as well. I think part of what we want to do with Oh God, Now What is also get beyond the superficial and get into more of the nuance. Curtis, you have a podcast that's called Good Faith, and I was struck by something you said on it. As we think about the midterm elections, you likened it to Jenga. Can you explain to me why you think it's like we're playing Jenga?
2: Well, what I meant by that is the sense that we're living in this very fragile context right now where it feels like, you know, the next election will bring about collapse, that everything is riding on this move. You know, how you play Jenga. It's like you're waiting for that one piece to get pulled and everything collapses. And that sense that we're on the verge of that one piece, I think is fairly widespread. I mean, the sense of, you know, apocalyptic kind of mindset towards the next election. And I actually think that's not actually accurate nor a helpful perspective to have, because it puts you essentially in this fearful defensive posture. And it also kind of puts you in a passive posture because you're thinking that there's nothing you can do to actually strengthen the structure, if you will. And I actually think that's our calling, certainly as Christians, to be a blessing to the common good. It's not just to prevent or wait for some disaster that we particularly fear. Like, how do we add pieces to the structure?
1: If the stakes are that high, does that mean you make different choices when it comes to who you're going to vote for? Because if you think about voting for President Trump and the ramifications of that for American democracy, for the country, do you make different choices if you think the stakes are higher, I guess is my question.
0: Yeah, I mean, I think the stakes are really high right now. And also, when we look back through history, there have been these really crucial moments that we can look back and say either, thank God somebody made that choice, or, wow, I wish I could go back and rewrite that. And so this is a really crucial election, but I also don't want to get into a place of saying, well, this is it. If it doesn't go the way that you might want it to go, or if the next thing happens to weaken American democracy, then the whole project of America is over. I think we can look back through history and we can see that there's ups and downs, but we certainly can't say, okay, I give up.
2: My take on this is that this perspective of the, to use your title of your podcast, we're in a, oh God, now what political moment, or a Jenga moment, as I said, is precisely why we cannot simply reduce politics to the vote. The reality is, if you want to contribute to the outcome of American politics, and you think that that is just your vote that you cast every 4 years for a president, unless you live in 7 states, your vote practically has zero impact. Anyway, unless you live in Arizona, Georgia, Nevada, North Carolina, Michigan, Pennsylvania, Wisconsin. So any listener who doesn't live in one of those 7 states, your vote, for all intents and purposes, you know, has almost no chance of affecting the outcome. And even if you live in one of those states, it's like a minuscule impact. So I am not saying don't vote. Please vote. But if you are saying my life as a contributor to our greater society, my political life, broadly defined, is only exercised every 4 years, you've reduced your life as a political being to almost inconsequential fashion. And this is where I think if you want to actually contribute and strengthen the society, strengthen the fabric, strengthen the structure, my thing that I'm really trying to call people to is to invest locally. That is where you can actually make a difference. And that politics happens in its most directly impactful way for most people in local politics. And I don't even mean local electoral politics. I mean the state of your schools, your parks, your police department, how you're caring for the immigrants arriving

0: in your own city, your policy on the homelessness, those are all political issues. They are about the Greeks would call the polis, the community that you live in, the greater good. And so I think where we can live out our faith most powerfully is if we certainly vote, but we actually devote more of our energy to our local communities.
1: Well, I want to say that, you know, neither Judaism nor I think any other religion, though I can't speak for others, is partisan, meaning that you can't open up the Torah and it's not going to tell you vote for this party or the other party because those parties didn't exist. And Torah is eternal and forms of government come and go and different parties and different elected leaders come and go. But what does stay are the values. So even the very first thing that the Torah tells us about human beings is that we're created in the image of God. It's right there in chapter one. And much of the rest of the Torah and of the Jewish Bible and of Jewish law codes, etc., is trying to figure out how you put it into practice, right? It's not enough to just say, be nice to each other. Like, that doesn't get very far. And so a lot of the tradition is about setting up laws about, okay, well, how do you set up fair courts of justice, for example? What are the rules for judges? How do you make sure that there's a social safety net in your community? How do we make sure that every community is the most just place possible for the largest number of people, is a place where people will be treated like they're images of God? And so I really want to go back to that and say that, you know, people look for religious communities in all sorts of different ways, but I think that something that many of our religious traditions bring to the table is that we are rooted in values and that we should be making those our decisions, both politically and otherwise, based on values. It's not just about pick your political team.
0: I think what Rabbi Jacobs stated is also very much kind of a primary value for Christians. You know, the Genesis account where we are told we are made in the image of God is part of our scriptures also, and it's foundational. I would add on to that Jesus' interpretation of, you know, the scriptures, the Hebrew scriptures of his day. He pulled out as the two greatest things that you are most important, are foundational, you know, love God with all your heart, mind, soul, body. And the second is love your neighbor as yourself. And so not to keep banging on this drum, but when Jesus says, love your neighbor as yourself, he's directing you to a neighborhood level of concern, that the neighbor around you, the people you live with, the community where you have your parks together, that is the most direct, immediate place where you can show love. And I would say showing love is another way to say treat people in the image of God. And so I think we need to get back to what Jesus meant by that, that our neighborhood matters versus some imagined partisan opponent out there that we don't actually know, but we only see sort of news reports or their posts on social media. That person is not actually your neighbor in a very embodied, direct sense. And so I think the more we get back to our neighborhood, the less partisan we'll be.
2: So I just am kind of reflecting on the idea of love and very much hearing what you're saying, Curtis, about neighborhoods and investing at the local level. Jill, can I start with you? And then Curtis, can you respond about what standards you use when you're starting to think about, do you have like a character test? Like, is that the first thing you do? Jill, are you thinking about how just they are?
1: Yeah, I do think about, as I said, the values and what values this person stands for and whether they're likely to vote in line with what I think my values are. When I think about a character test, I don't need an elected official who I want to go out for a beer with. I don't need to be friends with this person. I want to believe that they are somebody who is not corrupt, who's trustworthy, who's not going to be taking advantage of their position. This is something also that Judaism has a lot to say about it, because we have a lot of stories of kings who did take advantage of their position and a lot of warnings in the Jewish Bible, even before the people get a king. So I'm thinking about the first time that it's that the possibility of a king is really talked about in the book of Deuteronomy. But it says basically, like, this king can't amass so much money, and they can't amass so many horses, and they can't amass women, right? These are the things that kings do. I'm talking about the classic kings, right? And actually what this king is supposed to do is they're supposed to write a scroll of Torah for themselves, and they're supposed to study it. They're basically the symbol of how you use your power to worship God as opposed to just to accumulate wealth and power for yourself, which is a long way around to saying that I would hope that an elected official understands that their task is to serve the people, that it's public service, it's to represent their constituents. This is very much the role of the prophets in the Bible, but I think it's the role of all of us to hold them to it and to continue to say, wait, this is what's right. I'm going to remind you of it. I'm going to keep poking you. Even when it's uncomfortable, we can't just say, oh, I elected the person I really think is great, and now I'm just going to go back into my hole.
0: I would go back to the belief that love is primary, that love is the highest good that we can seek to advance. And the reality of love is it is personal. Love is about personal character, personal relations, and it's issues, policies, hot takes on things. I'm not saying they don't matter, but they don't love. And so I actually believe when you vote, you ought to actually consider, does this person move our society and move our culture towards greater love or lesser love? Now, that includes perhaps the issues that and the stances they take as more loving or less loving. But I actually really do believe character matters. Like, a leader influences culture. They set the terms for what is acceptable discourse, acceptable behavior. And I want a, you know, just to bring it to the, you know, national level, I want a president that reflects love and that moves our culture towards greater love. And I'm willing to disagree. I'm willing to have that president to have policies or issues that I disagree with. Because you know what? Actually, it is the cultural influence that emanates out from a president that I think has far more lasting impact than any specific issue or policy. Politics is downstream from culture.
2: Everything both of you are describing seems completely countercultural to the way that we think about politics. And even, I would say, the way that we journalists cover politics, right? We think about single issue voters. I don't know that that really exists, but I do think, Curtis, you're saying basically, and tell me if I'm understanding you correctly, you're saying it shouldn't be like abortion or LGBT or whatever. I'm trying to think of hot, but trans rights issues, and this is how I vote. Is that what you're saying? Like, we shouldn't just pick a single issue. Am I understanding that correctly?
0: Yeah, I think issues matter, but I think character matters more. And I would absolutely choose somebody of a high moral character that reflects the values of love. And we might disagree on the issues. I would choose that person. I mean, here would be like, if you want to reduce this down to a character level of a litmus test, right? I would sort of say, well, would I trust this person to babysit my kid? Because that tells me something. Do they have integrity? Will they say do what they say? Or if something bad happens, will they show courage? Can I essentially trust them to love my children? That's a meaningful test. Now, obviously, I don't know them personally. I have to just get some clues. I'm observing their behavior. I'm observing how they react to the people that they do interact with, including reporters, what the history of their personal relationships.
2: We're not high on the love list. Let me just put it that way.
0: You should be. You guys are doing a very important thing. But to me, that really matters. Again, I am not saying issues don't matter. But to boil everything down to one issue is such a narrow slice of life. And the reality is, you know, if you follow the teachings of Jesus, you're going to end up on all sorts of issues differently and also disagree with other Christians of good faith on what's the right interpretation. Like Rabbi Jacob said, there's no straight line you can draw from any of our religious teachings that we're talking about here to any issue. But you can draw a pretty straight line to the kind of person that actually is somebody who bears the image of God and who embodies love.
2: So, Curtis, can you talk about like immigration or abortion or the death penalty? And can you just sort of say where those things, as we're just to parse out like the idea of taking single issue voting out of our kind of mental consciousness?
0: Well, what I mean by the fact that single issue just does not give you a proper or an ironclad rule, if you just take kind of evangelicals, you know, the classic standard evangelical view currently in existence, right? Okay, you can make a very strong case, which I hold, that this sort of takes you towards a pro-life stance. But then it's like a whole other set of issues. Well, what's the best specific policies that actually advanced that view. And it's not clear. I mean, electing a pro-life president has almost run counter to the actual level of abortions. That like, it does not correlate. It's almost negatively correlated. Just voting for a pro-life president does not mean you're going to get pro-life outcomes that you prefer. And at the same time, if you are, you know, making that pro-life statement because you value life, that the life of a fetus cannot be the only life that you care about. The life of an immigrant, you know, the life of hungry people, the life of homeless, they matter. They matter just as much. And, you know, so you have to weigh all of those lives to sort of cherry pick. This life is the only life I care about is quite at odds with any understanding of what it means to love your neighbor.
2: Jill, do you agree with Curtis on the idea of starting with character versus issues?
1: Yeah, I'm not sure, like I said, that I can separate the two of them. And there's certainly some elements of character that I would say are beyond the pale. So there might be politicians or elected officials that one might agree with their policy positions, but actually women are not safe around them. One thing that Curtis said that I really do agree with is about the ways in which the model that's set at the top can filter down. I think we've seen this in real time with the current president, who's normalized sexual assault of women and normalized demeaning immigrants and people with disabilities and et cetera, et cetera. You know, I want to know, is this going to be somebody who is going to put policies and laws in place that are going to make this a safer country for everybody?
2: One of the reasons I think there's such a moral dilemma now about, for example, recent candidates who have come out, like to your point, Jill, like the allegations of sexual assault, and then people thinking, well, but I wanted to support this person. And I'm going to say this guy because in pretty much every instance, it's been a guy. I wanted to support this guy because I think he's going to, for example, help Democrats and we need more Democrats in power. So I'm going to look the other way. I want to go back to the apocryphal kind of nature of things and ask how you step outside of that, because we can very easily trap ourselves in of thinking like, okay, well, we have to sacrifice character for this policy.
0: I don't think you can. I mean, I think in some ways, Rabbi Jacobs and I are saying the same thing, in the sense that character and your public stance are integrated. I mean, like, another thing that I would say is a mark of somebody that is worthy of our love is they have integrity, that the person together holds their values in a way that actually makes sense, that are consistent with one another. They're not saying one thing and doing another.
1: You know, at least in primaries, this doesn't have to be a zero-sum game. Of course, the difficulty comes when you get to the general election. And like many of us, I'm not always voting for my favorite candidate in the general election. But at the end of the day, I'm making a choice about who do I think is going to bring this country or this city I'm voting in a better direction and make this a better place for the most people. So as we're recording this, it's the afternoon before Tisha B'Av, which is the saddest day in the Jewish calendar. It's the anniversary of the destruction of both temples and many other catastrophic events in Jewish history. And there's this amazing story in the Talmud that I've been thinking about a lot recently because it feels like it was written yesterday, where basically, the city of Jerusalem is under siege by the Romans. And there's a few very wealthy people who come and they say, okay, we have enough supplies that we can support the people for 21 years. Like, this one has grain and this one has wood for, you know, for cooking. And basically, the people can outlast the siege. But in the city, there's a group of zealots. And the rabbis of the city say, well, let's go make peace with the Romans. And the zealots say, let's go to war with them. And the rabbis are like, that is not going to work out for us. We're going to lose. And so the zealots go and they burn down these storehouses that have all the food and the firewood that the people need, basically to force them into starvation so that they'll be forced to fight. And so for these zealots, they decided to force a war that ended up with death and destruction because of their purity of politics, right? We have to fight the Romans. We can't just try to survive and to save lives. The position of the zealots is if we can't have what we want, just burn it all down. And there's another position that says we are losing and let's try to get what we can and let's try to save as many people as we can. Let's try to save this tradition. And, you know, if it hadn't been for that rabbi, maybe I wouldn't be here today, right?
0: I'll just riff on zealots for a moment. In the Christian tradition of where zealots show up is actually in Jesus' first core followers. It's recorded that one of them was Simon the Zealot. So he was clearly known for his political position of burn it all down, you know, kill the Romans, evict them, any means necessary. And so apparently in Jesus' first 12 disciples is somebody who advocated for that position. You know who else is in the 12? This guy named Matthew, and he's known because he's known as Matthew the tax collector, which is the exact opposite of the partisan spectrum, ideological spectrum of the day. A tax collector is collecting taxes for Rome, for the Roman Empire. They would have been viewed by the zealots as a collaborator, and Matthew would have viewed Simon as a sort of radical extremist. And so somehow, you know, Jesus is, I think, expressing that his kingdom is going to encompass, you know, sort of this full range of ideologies. That should tell us something about what it means to follow Jesus.
2: Hey, welcome back. This is Oh God, Now What? Which, let's be honest, is how many of us feel about the midterm elections. I often guest host the NPR show 1A, and not long ago, I interviewed Milak Quiroz, the candidate in Colorado who's a member of the Democratic Socialists of America. A listener emailed asking if members of the DSA were automatically anti-Zionist, which got me thinking. Jill Jacobs is a progressive, but she's also a rabbi at a time when support for Israel is declining in the U.S. So I asked her how she's balancing all of that when choosing candidates.
1: So I first want people to know why Jews care about Israel and Israelis, which is Jews aren't just a religion. We're a people, which means that Jews are connected to Jews across the world. And it's why October 7th was so painful for Jews in the United States, because first, many of us had direct relationships to people who were affected by that horrible violence. And also because when other Jews around the world are suffering, Jews everywhere are suffering. And also the land of Israel is, of course, the ancient homeland of the Jewish people. The state of Israel is a modern state created in the moment that many other nation states were created in the period of the late 19th, early 20th century is when empires were falling and lots of nation states were being created, including Israel. And Israel is also important to Jews because part of the reason that Israel was created was because in that moment in nation states, Jews were asking the question of, okay, well, there was a moment when it looked like enlightenment might bring safety for Jews in Western Europe in particular. And it ended up that enlightenment didn't bring that promised safety. And the question that Jews were asking is, how do we make sure that our community is safe, right? Do we want to demand autonomy in the places that we are, so national, political, cultural autonomy where we are, or do we want to get a nation state of our own? And those conversations were very live, really, until the Holocaust brought them to a screeching end. And, you know, particularly the fact that almost no other country around the world, including the United States, would accept Jews is part of why most Jews at the time concluded that there needed to be a Jewish state, and really so did much of the rest of the world. So that's a little bit of background that's important to know. And it's especially important when we're talking about Colorado, because, you know, there was a horrible firebombing of a weekly march for hostages when there were Israeli hostages in Gaza still in Boulder. And there were some people who said, well, that wasn't an anti-Semitic event. But I think what that position of saying, well, it's not anti-Semitic, or it didn't happen during a religious ritual, or it didn't happen in a synagogue, what that's missing is the fact that those Jews who were there, they were actually observing a Jewish commandment, which is Pidyon Shvuyim, or the return of hostages, which is no different when it comes to commandments than, let's say, keeping Shabbat. But then when we talk about the state of Israel, which is a country just like every other country, and like every other country, it's bound to international human rights and international law and human rights law. And like every other country, it violates that. And so in the case of Israel, we've seen since October 7th, which was in itself a war crime, Israel has then launched a war that included many war crimes. I think that is clear, and that left just horrendous destruction and death in Gaza. You know, more than 70,000 people in Gaza were killed, including thousands of women and children, and that killing continues. And Israel 100% deserves to be held accountable for that. Countries should be held accountable for when they violate the laws of armed conflict, when they commit war crimes, when they violate international law. And that is not saying that Jews care about Israel and care about Israelis and want Israel to continue to exist. Is not at all at odds with saying that Israel has committed horrific crimes and that this war has gone on for too long. And I'll also say that I think that what is best for Israelis is also what's best for Palestinians, which is to have a long-term solution that ensures the human rights, the dignity, and the self-determination of both people, which I believe will best be realized through two sovereign states. So I just said a lot of words, which takes a lot more time than saying Zionist or anti-Zionist, because those terms, to me, just obscure everything. Somebody can say they're Zionist and mean, I think that Israel should continue to exist as a Jewish state. Somebody can say I'm Zionist and I want to destroy Gaza, which is, in my opinion, completely unacceptable. And people can say I'm anti-Zionist and mean everything from I want there to be one democratic state for Israelis and Palestinians, which is, you know, a political position that one can argue whether it's reasonable. Somebody can say I'm anti-Zionist and I don't think Israel should have been created in the first place. And there are people who say I'm anti-Zionist and all the Jews in Israel should leave and go back to Poland, which is not where most of them are from, but that's another point. You know, and I think that is just as unacceptable as saying all the Palestinians should leave. Whereas if you say to somebody, like, what's your connection to that place? Do you have connections to Israelis, to Palestinians? Have you ever been there? What are you seeing in the news? What are you thinking about? What are you worried about? What do you think should happen there? It's an entirely different conversation.
0: You know, it's interesting that it seems like every religious community has some litmus test issue that defines it. You know, for the evangelical Christian community, it's Trump, not Trump, pro-Trump, anti-Trump, MAGA, anti-MAGA. And so it's really interesting how even our own communities are getting sort of facing these political litmus tests that sort, divide, make even our own internal communities an us versus them context.
2: Jill, do you feel like that's, I wanted to ask you about Zohran Mamdani, the New York mayor, who was actually at your event for Trua recently. Can you explain just sort of like what's behind that and if that's a practical example of what you're talking about here and why you think it's important to have a relationship with him?
1: Yeah, I mean, Mayor Mamdani and I have had many conversations, and it's clear that we are never going to agree. Well, I can't say never, but we do not agree on what the best solution is for Israelis and Palestinians. That said, nobody has yet invited us, either of us, to the negotiating table, nor is there actually a negotiating table.
2: That's a very good point.
1: if there's negotiations, they'll be between Israelis and Palestinians and the international community.
2: They're not asking you about a one or two state solution.
1: And if they invite the two of us, great, we'll go. We'll probably have a really good conversation, but we are not going to figure it out in New York City. And we can continue to talk about that. And we can also talk about the words that people use to have these conversations. And just to give, you know, an example, I think that, you know, Mayor Mamdani has reached out to many members of the Jewish community and had lots of conversations and visited different Jewish communities. And I think that we've seen this in the way that he shifted his language, that particularly around the term globalize the intifada, which isn't a term that he ever personally used, but when he was first asked about people in the pro-Palestine movement using it, he kind of tried to give an academic explanation, and he tried a few other things.
2: Not familiar. Can you explain more about that term?
1: Globalize the intifada?
2: Yeah.
1: Yeah, so I don't want to try to explain why people use it, because I really don't agree with the usage of the term, and I don't want to try to put words in other people's mouths. But I'll say that when Jews hear that term, what many of us think about is the Second Intifada in Israel in 2000-2001, where I was living personally. I was living in Jerusalem. I lost a friend and her boyfriend who were killed in a bus bombing. I remember that feeling of trying to figure out is this restaurant safe? Or is anybody going to bomb this restaurant this moment? Like, it's very scary. You know, and we also just passed the anniversary of the Amia bombing in Buenos Aires in the 90s that was most likely carried out by Hezbollah. And when many Jews, myself included, hear the term globalizing intifada, we think about the violence of the second intifada. And we also think about those who are taking their anger about Israel out on Jewish communities in the United States, in Europe, in Australia. But I think once Meir Mamdani heard from Jewish community members that when many of us hear that phrase, we hear carry out a terror attack against a synagogue in New York City. He went on New York One, actually, and talked about how he had heard that from members of the Jewish community and how, therefore, he would discourage the use of the phrase. And that is through conversation and relationship. It doesn't come through yelling at people in op-ed pages or on social media. And I also think that there's a lot of things that the Jewish community and he can really agree on. And I think it's a mistake, a huge mistake, that some part of the New York Jewish community has just declared war on him and said, we want nothing to do with the mayor of New York City, who has so much responsibility for day-to-day life in New York City, whether our kids have daycare, what our apartments cost, etc., and has very little impact on the Middle East. And it's okay and reasonable to hold him to using language that's going to keep Jews safe. And you do that in conversation, not just through declaring him to be the enemy.
0: What Rabbi Jacobs described as, you know, this priority on the local is the drumbeat I've been trying to sound. We just have very little influence, to nil, over these broad issues. And so why would we try to essentially nationalize local politics?
2: I wonder if both of you can give me a sense of what you think about what your religious obligation is to voting and where voting fits into the sphere of your religious obligation to be a good citizen.
0: Again, this, I think, shows the where I think the priority is on between voting and local action. So I'll just give you an example of this. I voted for Biden over Trump. I would do that, you know, sort of almost pretty much, you know, 10 out of 10 times. But one of the things that I took great exception with when Biden ended up being a president was his withdrawal from Afghanistan. I thought it was done hastily, done in a way that betrayed the trust of Afghan allies on the ground, that caused massive chaos. And I think that was another example of where you couldn't have predicted in your election vote that that would happen, but it did happen. And so it's not like I regret the vote for Biden. I would do it again. But that's an example of where, boy, on that issue, I strongly disagree with him. And I think that that was a really poor decision, poor action of his use of presidential power. Now, having said that, okay, I can hold all of those positions. Does that really actually change anything? Does that actually make me a more loving, better person? Does that actually extend my range of love out into the world anyway? No, it doesn't. Here's what does, is that one of the results of the withdrawal is we got this flood of Afghan refugees into our country, and in fact, into my community here in the Bay Area, because we have a large Afghan population here already. So a lot of the resettlement efforts were directed here. And there are all these institutions that were tasked with doing that. And those institutions, local institutions, essentially involved in the local polis, were really struggling. And they were struggling, especially here in the Bay Area, to find places to house these refugees, even at a temporary level. So my wife and I have built a accessory dwelling unit in our backyard. It's like a in-law unit or something like that. One of the main reasons was we wanted to extend that resource out to our neighbor, and especially the neighbor we didn't know, following the lines of the good parable of the Good Samaritan, somebody who's on the other side of the road. That neighbor that is being left out to dry in a highly vulnerable position, exposed to violence, is the Afghan refugee arriving in our community. In almost every religion, one of the highest priorities of how you live out your faith in the public sphere is that you welcome the stranger, you welcome the neighbor you don't know. That's how I'm intersecting most tangibly, most effectively, and in a way that frankly shapes my own character, shapes my own capacity to love more, because it was also a challenge to have a family of six, you know, living in our backyard. But, you know, that wife was a wife of somebody who was serving the American military as a translator and lost her husband. And so, right, we can make all the proclamations and votes and post on social media, whatever we want about whatever national or even international issue you want. In the end of the day, it's like, are you going to welcome somebody? Are you going to make a decision to share your resources with somebody? That is where you're going to live out your faith most decisively.
1: Yeah. So I very much agree with Curtis that voting every 4 years and then going back to sleep is certainly not enough. There's a lot that we need to do in between. There's a text that I love in the Talmud that says that if a person is moving to a new place, that after they're there, they're living there for 30 days, they have to contribute to the soup kitchen, basically the food that would be given out every single day. And then when they're there a little longer, they contribute to more of a long-term fund for those in need. And then a little longer, a clothing fund, right? So it's a less immediate need and a burial fund. And then ultimately the infrastructure of the city walls. And they don't talk about voting because, you know, Jews did not have autonomy in this period. But there's this idea that when you move into a city, you're already obligated in the very basic food needs of other people in the city who you might not even met those people or seen them. And as you invest more in the community, you are invested more in the long-term needs, right? Infrastructure, city walls, that's a very long-term need. And I would throw voting in here. Voting is an investment in the long-term needs of our cities and our states and our countries, but it's not enough. We want to both continue to push that person, even if they're our favorite candidate ever, we're going to disagree with them at some point, and also invest beyond our communities to do what we can, whether it's like Curtis said, that's really beautiful, of welcoming a family into your home or donating to the local tzedakah funds or getting involved in local activism or whatever you can do to try to make your city or your state or your country the best place possible.
2: Jill, Curtis, thank you. I really appreciate it.
1: Thank you so much.
0: It's been a pleasure having this conversation. Thank you for hosting it.
2: Thanks for listening. I'm Nyla Boodoo. You can find Oh God, Now What on Substack. If you sign up for the newsletter emails each week, you'll get bonus and behind-the-scenes content and join the conversation with other people listening to each episode. Oh God, Now What is a co-production of PRX Productions, Glad You're Here, and Rhyme Media. Our production team is Nick Minoni, Robin Lin, Genevieve Sponsler, Sandra Lopez-Monsalve, and Edwin Ochoa. The executive producer at Rhyme Media is Ann Bobkoff, and at PRX Productions, it's Jocelyn Gonzalez. Our theme music is by Hansdale Shi. Oh God, Now What is made possible by the John Templeton Foundation.

0: You're listening to PRX Remix. This is Bird Note. Ornithologist and poet J. Drew Lanham often writes about his experience as a black man in the outdoors, both the joy of being in nature and the racism he faces in the field. Sometimes that's led him to bird in places that others might overlook. And one time, looking for sparrows inspired a poem celebrating these little brown birds.
1: Sparrow envy. Were I the sparrow, brown-backed, skittish, and small, I would find haven in thorniest thickets, search far and wide for fields lain fallow, treasure the unkempt, worship the unmown, covet the weed-strewn row. I would slink between sedges, chip unseen from brambles, skulk deep within hedges, and desire the ditches grown wild. I would find great joy in the mist-sodden morning, sing humble pleas from the highest weeds, and plead for the gray days to stay.
0: 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I'm Mark Bramhill.
2: Tell me the story of the first song that you ever wrote.
3: It was the first day I got back from military school. I didn't write it down or anything. I just kept it in my memory.
4: When Bryson Alexander was 13, he taught himself to play the piano, but not on an upright piano like you're hearing now, on a toy piano. And not knowing how to read music, he learned by ear. But he didn't start with Row Your Boat or Mary Had a Little Lamb.
3: One of the first ones was an excerpt from Tchaikovsky's Swan Lake.
4: Bryson has loved classical music for as long as he can remember. To develop his talent, his mom signed him up for piano lessons, but there was a problem.
3: I only got to do like two or three music lessons because then we ran out of money. Well, my mom was really sick and we were really poor.
4: There were other difficulties. There was a lot of crime in his New Mexico neighborhood. He didn't receive a good education at school, and he was beat up by other kids. But Bryson had music.
3: It's good for coping, just venting, getting it out, and you can hit the keys really hard.
4: But this kid who taught himself to play Tchaikovsky, he didn't believe a music career was possible for him.
3: I've always wanted to. I kind of just figured it wouldn't really take, and the Marines had always been my default plan.
4: For Bryson, the military meant stability, something he didn't have in his life. So at 14, he enrolled in the New Mexico Military Institute. But he didn't feel academically prepared. So halfway through his second year, Bryson dropped out. When he returned home, he found that his mom had gotten a real piano. Within a few months, he composed approximately 40 pieces. But since he couldn't write music, he could only remember each song for about a week. But Bryson started to think a music career might be possible after all. He moved to North Truro, Massachusetts to live with his father and stepmother, and he applied to the Walnut Hill School for the Arts in Natick. He researched basic music notation on the internet and used free composition software to write the pieces for his application, which included a 240-page symphony and a concerto.
2: When did you find out that you didn't get into the school?
3: About 3 days after I sent the application in.
4: Now Bryson's a junior in high school, a time when most kids think about applying to college. But Bryson's not interested in college unless it's music school. And since he didn't get into Walnut Hill, he doesn't believe he can get into any music school.
3: I'm just going to join the Marines. Right now the plan is I'm going to enlist at 17.
4: Bryson turned 17 a few months from now.
3: If I could pick between the two, I'd be a musician, but it seems so out of my reach, and the Marines is so in my reach, I know where this is going to get me. It's going to get me free shelter and food and money. And all I have to do is whatever they tell me to do. I never really had that stability growing up. And it'd be nice to have it. But being a musician, that stability is not there.
2: Would you prefer that he pursue music over the Marine Corps?
5: I would. I would love to see him do that.
4: That's Bryson's father, Brian.
5: He doesn't fully believe in himself yet. And I think that's going to be something that we're going to have to work on.
6: The music that we hear is really his heart expressing himself.
4: Bryson's stepmother, Gloria.
6: That is a great gift.
3: It's always been probably the biggest part of my life. It's made me really happy. It always makes me happy.
2: Do you think you could compose something right now?
3: Yeah, I could do that. I usually write, what's it called? In the key of C minor, which is... Most people say, oh, minor key, that's sad music. Well, I don't think it's sad. I think it's just soul-stirring. It doesn't have to be sad. It can just be beautiful. Why not just be beautiful?
4: In North Truro, Massachusetts, this is Mary Quintus.
0: This is Bird Note. As a kid, artist David Shepherd would sketch all the flora and fauna he saw. His true love was for plants. But when he moved to Hawaii to study botany, he realized...
7: Hawaii is special because its main character is birds. Birds were the dominant species in terms of animal life. And so all the plants really co-evolved with the birds. You can see that in just how specific the beaks of different species are to the shapes of the flowers here. And so that became part of my art.
0: David now designs aloha shirts featuring the native plants and wildlife of Hawaii. One design features the i'iwi, a Hawaiian honey creeper.
7: So the i'iwi birds dart from flower to flower to flower very quickly. Well, the Hawaiians saw this and they thought of the metaphor that it was like procreation, the metaphor for the health of the forest, because only in its procreation can it exist.
0: Then, hidden among the trees, David has drawn kahuli, or native land snails.
7: Their existence in the forest is special because if they were around, it was said that the forest would sing. And songs are also a very important element of Hawaiian culture because it's how things are passed on from generation to generation. It's how you communicate what the world is. So these snails are singing, right? And then you have the birds that are a symbolic of procreation. And so the combination is that this is Hawaii. This is the perpetuation of it.
0: See pictures of David's designs at our website, birdnote.org. I'm Mark Bramhill.
8: Hi, Melissa. Do you have something to tell us? What you want to say?
9: Yeah, I want to tell everybody I want to be a singer when I get older.
8: You want to be a singer?
9: Yeah.
8: What kind of singer, huh?
9: I want to be like Bon Jovi.
8: You want to be like who?
9: Bon Jovi. Love, and you do bad blue, satin hot, and you're too boogered. You get bubbles about me.
8: Oh, you know what, Melissa? I think you do pretty good for a singer.
4: Marcia Mello is hard to miss. She's textbook free spirit, two long braids, velvet pants, a plastic daffodil pinned to her cap. Marcia sings and plays slide guitar on Commercial Street in Provincetown.
10: I think people say my music is happy music. It's not like sad, melancholy, bring you down stuff.
4: Marcia started busking 10 years ago, but she's been playing guitar for most of her life.
10: My fingers were so sore. The first day I played, I put masking tape on the fingers and kept playing. But I always loved the sound of it. I guess the strings was for me.
4: Marcia says she busks on the street every day from May to November. She plays for 2 hours at a time.
10: It's exciting and you meet people and people are dancing. It makes me feel like I'm doing something right.
4: On a good day, Marcia says, she makes more than $60 from busking, On a bad one, she might earn less than 10.
10: We'll see. The rich people don't give money. It's the poor bum who lives under the dock who'll give you the last quarter.
4: Marcia says she makes some of her best money in the fall, after most performers leave for the season. In the summer, Provincetown is a mecca for street performers. Musicians, mimes, human statues. Surprisingly, there aren't a lot of turf battles.
10: We play 2 hours. It's like the kind of code that we all know. 2 hours and then pass it on to somebody.
4: But Marcia has had to fight for her place on the street. In 2007, a local merchant started a petition to ban unnecessarily loud, excessive, or unusual noise. Marcia could have packed up and looked for gigs in local bars, but...
10: Not everybody goes to bars to hear music, and little kids can't go, and old people don't usually go either. And I think my music is suited for the street, because if I'm playing a blues club, I can't play my classical stuff, but, you know, if I'm on the street, I can play anything I want.
4: Busking in another city, like Boston or New York, just wasn't an option. Marcia's a 14th-generation Cape Codder, and Provincetown is home, so she fought back. She wrote her own counter petition and spoke up at town hall. But it wasn't enough. That summer, Provincetown passed a noise bylaw. It was a tough time for Marcia. The local paper printed a comic making fun of her as a clueless hippie. And to make matters worse, she started getting ticketed by police officers.
10: I was afraid to come out in the street and play very much, so I started cleaning houses with a friend, and then my wrist started getting sore. And it was terrible. I call it the summer of hate as opposed to the summer of love.
4: Eventually, Marcia found a lawyer to take on the case pro bono. He argued that busking is free speech, and in August of 2007, the bylaw was removed. The town waived Marcia's tickets, and she went back to the street.

0: For Marsha, playing on the street is about connecting with people.
1: A couple of years ago, there was a busker, and I said, you know, you're not looking at the people. You're looking down, or you're just playing for yourself. You got your eyes closed, but people want to be looked at.
0: Marsha's obvious warmth earns her compliments and cash, but she doesn't make quite enough from busking to eke out a living. So she has a small side business selling glass ornaments and perfume bottles.
1: It's all right for a second job, but I'm in a lonely garage and, you know, I'm just sitting there. The music is definitely the first.
0: When it gets too cold and empty for Marsha to play in Provincetown, she spends time recording CDs in London. While she's here, though, she's focused on bringing music and joy to the street.
1: I'm just, like, so blessed to have the talent that make people happy, and because all my life, this has been the theme of my life, has been music, and now it's, like, to the point where I can just actually do it, and I love it, and I'm so happy what I do.
0: For WCAI's Creative Life, I'm Mallory Falk.

I'm Gary Hartman with the Center for Texas Music History at Texas State University in San Marcos. This week in Texas Music History, we'll honor one of the most influential musicians in American history. Hootie Leadbetter, better known as Leadbelly, was born January 21, 1888, near Mooringsport, Louisiana. When he was a child, his family moved to Texas. While living in Dallas's Deep Ellum neighborhood, he performed with Blind Lemon Jefferson and other prominent Texas artists. By the 1930s, Leadbelly was serving time in Louisiana's Angola prison when Texas folklorist John Lomax convinced the warden to release the singer. Soon, Lomax was recording what would become some of his best-known tunes.

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1: 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Next time on This Week in Texas Music History, we'll meet one of the most successful yet least well-known musicians ever to come from the Lone Star State. I'm Gary Hartman for KUT 90.5, where Texas music matters.

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2: Here's your MPB weather forecast. Rain chances have played a big role in the forecast all weekend long, but thankfully drier skies are returning later on tonight. We'll cool off towards the upper 50s for those just south of the Tennessee state line, low to mid 60s throughout the central regions of our state, and upper 60s and a few low 70s in the mix for those furthest on down south within the coastal regions. Looking ahead towards your Monday, it will be a finally much drier day and full of constant sunshine as we'll enjoy cooler temperatures. But for now, for Mississippi Live and MPB, I'm meteorologist Caleb Edelbein.

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2: Take a look at a dandelion under a microscope. 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And, you know, any blade of grass is a miracle.
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1: In this episode, we'll hear about a journalist who went to live in a forest and who met one tree in particular that helped her find the story she needed to tell. For Linda Mapes, life began in the woods.
2: I grew up in a kingdom of trees, 7 acres of woods, maples, oaks, white pine, cedars. It was a magnificent, absolutely ordinary forest, the kind of thing every kid should wish for. There were little frog ponds. I would follow the sounds of the spring peepers as soon as I got off the bus, all the way deep into the woods. I learned to climb my first trees in that forest. I built a treehouse in that forest. I slept out in that forest. I walked our dog in that forest. I practiced my violin in that forest. I grew up in that forest. It was heaven.
1: Linda grew up. She found a job that let her keep spending time in nature. She became a science journalist. And one of her field's biggest topics was climate change. Linda thought about the simplicity of her childhood among the trees. And she thought maybe those ordinary giants could help her tell the story of climate change in a new way. So she visited Harvard University's Study Forest in western Massachusetts. And there, she began researching a new book.
2: I wanted to explore a way to tell the climate change story differently. I mean, I could tell as a journalist that people were just tuning out this story, you know, parts per billion. They didn't want to hear any more about that, and neither do I. And I wanted to try to discover a way to tell this story through the charisma of the natural world.
1: At the Harvard Forest, Linda met a scientist named John O'Keefe. John was studying climate change through the tree canopy. He made weekly walks with a notebook and pen on a circuit, observing the ways leaves behaved to try to determine whether seasons were shifting as a result of climate change.
2: We went out on his loop and we actually auditioned trees. We came along and looked them over and thought, this one's too small. This one is too obscure. There was a lovely little striped maple, which is a very pretty species in New England. It actually has a photosynthesizing bark and a beautiful leaf, and it gets a great flower in the spring. But, you know, it wasn't big enough. It wasn't old enough. So we passed that one by. And we walked on, and we came to a black gum, which is the oldest tree in the Harvard Forest. It's about 400 years old. But I thought, it's a little obscure. Not many people will know that species. So didn't pick that one. We kept on going on his loop, and finally, he comes up to this big red oak. And he puts his hand on it, and he says, "Here, I think this would be a good one for you." And I tipped my head back, all the way back, and I looked up, and it had a giant crown about 65 feet across. It was big enough I had to, you know, really kind of crane my neck to take it all in, and I thought, perfect oak, the most common species in the northern hemisphere. If it was an animal, it would be a dog. It's a tree that had everything I was looking for. It has nobility, it has character, it has beauty. And this one was old enough to be my witness tree. In New England and elsewhere, during the time of white settlement, people used big trees to mark the boundaries of their changing world. They needed to set out the meets and bounds of landscapes, and very often there wasn't anything handy with which to do that other than a nice big tree. And these were called witness trees, witnesses to the boundary that was being marked. For myself, the use of the term witness tree for the title of my book is a metaphor. The tree that I selected and whose life I chronicle over its 100 years was not actually a witness tree because it's not old enough to be that. However, it, just like those, marks time. It marks change. It is the thing that has abided on the landscape through so much that has happened. After all, it sprouted just about the time when Model T's are coming off the assembly line as we walk away from the farm.

0: away from the farms and go to work in the factories, in the industries that ultimately are changing our world. And so my tree is a metaphorical witness tree in the sense that it is a way to look at our changing relationship with nature and changes in nature itself over the 100 years of its life.
1: Linda decided to spend more time with her new tree. She got permission to live at the Harvard Forest for a whole year,
0: which gave me the time to come back to the forest, move into an old farmhouse not a half a mile from my tree, take up residence, and literally visit the tree every day, all kinds of weather. I went up there in my bedroom slippers, snowshoes, muck boots, work boots. I was out there day, night, spring, winter, fall, summer. It was such an important gift to be able to look closely and long at nature and at this tree. And not only that, but to do so in the company of scientists from all over the world and from a whole range of disciplines.
1: The witness tree that you chose, the red oak, you said is a very ordinary tree. And I wonder, is there something important about understanding common nature as opposed to majestic nature?
0: I'm so glad you asked that question. I have a thing about this because, you know, this divorce from nature, it happened in so many ways. It happened, number one, in thinking that knowing about nature was only for professionals, scientists, people in white coats or something. And secondly, it happened with this idea that it's only for the adventure shows, you know, the sort of distant, romantic, faraway, exotic, got to get on a plane and fly there for tens of thousands of dollars, nature. That's great. And I'm glad for people that do that. But I want very much for people to know the wonder of a dandelion. I mean, take a look at a dandelion under a microscope. You'll be amazed at what you see. And, you know, any blade of grass is a miracle. And to get to know the relationships between the animals and the plants in your backyard and the weather itself, the cycle of the day, the sounds, the smells, the wonder of it all. You know, it's I was lucky enough to grow up as a kid watching dragonflies land on my knee, and I wish that not only for every kid but every adult to slow down enough to embed yourself wherever you are, and actually really see and enjoy and celebrate the extraordinary that is the ordinary of our everyday.
1: Linda began holding what she called tree soirees. She introduced people to the oak tree, one by one.
0: And so I brought a forester who assessed it for the amount of board feet. How many homes could you build from the tree? I took a soil scientist to delve into the richness of the soil and explain the interconnected web of life underground, species to species. There's even a lot of communication going on below ground, by the way. I brought in an artist to the tree. I brought a poet. I brought a dendrologist. These are the people who core trees and can see into the past by reading their tree rings. That was fascinating. We took a micro core, which is thin enough to fit into a drinking straw, and looked at it under a microscope. And darn, if you couldn't see and reveal so many things about this tree's life by doing that, you could see that in 1984, there had been a big gypsy moth attack. Tiny little ring that year, didn't grow very much. You could also see how year upon year, this tree had been growing steadily, big and fat and fast. And in fact, that over the past 25 years, the rings were even bigger. This thing was bench pressing carbon. You know, climate change is real, and nature shows us that. And the plants tell it, the frogs tell it, the migrating timing of birds tell it. CO2 acts as an insulating layer in our atmosphere. So, of course, the more there is of it, the warmer, on average, our global surface temperature will be. And we see this reflected in the witness tree. We see changes in the timing of the seasons. Spring, on average, is coming earlier. Fall is coming later. Winter is getting squeezed on both ends.

0: planet is not just a collection of places. It is an interconnected physical, geochemical, biological system. We don't run it. We just happen to be lucky enough to share it.
1: Linda points out that humans have subjected the planet to other violences in the past, and folks despaired then, too. But Linda says there's room for optimism.
0: Let's talk about Henry David Thoreau. He was writing at the time of the height of deforestation in New England. We think about him as Pan with a pencil, you know, off in the beautiful woods. Forget it. That's not true. He was writing as they were cutting down the woods of New England in order to clear it for agriculture. And he would write in his journals, "Thank God they can't cut down the clouds." And he would lament the loss of the so-called nobler animals. And he meant the deer and the bear, the mountain lion. You know, in the time of his day, the biggest thing left in the woods was a muskrat. Nobody had even seen a deer in a generation. Well, fast forward to today, and over a six-state region of New England, we see one of the most glorious and profound rewildings of our time. As people walked away from these farms to go work in the cities and do other kinds of jobs, what came back? The trees. And with them, the animals. Today, bear and moose are in such profoundly great numbers, it's actually kind of a problem for people who in modern days have not lived so closely with so much wildlife. And I take so much encouragement from that nature is resilient, does rebound, comes back. You know, there's a lesson there that not only is all not lost, but you can have faith in nature that force, that genius, that brilliance is always there.
1: So the year continued, and Linda walked to the tree over snow and dry ground, in morning and midday and deep night, coffee cup or notebook in hand, and she sat against it or lay under it and looked up.
0: The CO2 that we breathe is the food they need. The oxygen they make is the sustenance that we need. And visiting it at night, I would think to myself, you know, I'm lying here under the tree and our breath is shared. It's not photosynthesizing right now, but it's still breathing through the lenticels of its bark. And, you know, to think about that and wonder if you could see the breath of trees, some kind of golden cloud, would we better understand how linked we are, how interdependent are our lives?
1: During her year in the Harvard forest, Linda learned all kinds of things from the scientists she interviewed, like John O'Keefe. But what stuck with her most wasn't a fact. It was a habit.
0: John and I were on one of his weekly walks. You know, he did this every week in spring and in fall. And I was just watching him work, you know, with a pencil and a clipboard, this simple action that any of us can do. And it just hit me, you know, the power of simple observation. The power of rooting yourself in a place, one spot, making it your place, and really knowing that place, how it changes over time, understanding it deeply. You know, we think about this in terms of marriages with beloveds. We think about it in terms of family relationships. It occurred to me that we have other families, too. We have the families of our places on this earth. We have the opportunity to put our own roots down in our spots and live with them deeply.
1: Our storyteller was Linda Mapes. For more on climate change, trees, and the woods of New England, check out her book, Witness Tree. And you can discover more, like a link to the Witness Tree webcam, at our website, humannaturepodcast.org. Special thanks to KUOW in Seattle for helping to record this episode. This is the end of Season 2. We're getting ready for Season 3, and we think it'll be our best one yet. What happens when your helicopter crashes in remote winter mountains and the pilot didn't pack supplies? Or when you come across a deadly family secret, and Woody Guthrie offers salvation? And when elephants are dying of thirst, how far would you go to bring them water? That's all in Season 3, starting in September. To tide you over until then, we're bringing you an episode from our friends at Last Best Stories. Listen for it on August 18th. I'm Erin Jones. The show is produced by me, Caroline Ballard, and Annie Osborne. Alana Elder is our production assistant. Our digital producer is Anna Rader. And our senior producer is Micah Schweitzer. Human Nature is a production of Wyoming Public Media.

This is Bird Note. As a flock of ducks lift off from a marsh, their wings reveal large patches of powder blue and emerald. These dabbling ducks are called blue-winged teal. They're petite birds, noticeably smaller than mallards. The male's blue-gray head has a bright white crescent at the base of the bill, and his cinnamon sides and underparts are peppered with dark dots. Females are mottled grayish-brown. Blue-winged teal are long-distance migrants, traveling from nesting areas in Canada and the U.S. to South America for the winter. They feed in shallow water, with a preference during the breeding season for snails and fly larvae. In fall and winter, they seek out plant matter, especially seeds. Blue-winged teal pair up during the winter and migrate together in spring to a nesting area, often to where the female was born. There, the female will lay about 10 eggs, which hatch after 3 weeks. Once the eggs hatch, mother and ducklings walk away from the nest area within 24 hours, never to return to their nest again. Within just weeks, the young will be flying and ready to join their parents in their great migration south. For Bird Note, I'm Michael Stein.

0: Being a young adult in Bloomington or in Indiana or in the Midwest as a whole can give you complicated feelings. Some people love it, some people hate it. A lot of people find themselves saying, "Oh man, the Midwest is so boring. I need something to do." That's part of where DIY music scenes come from. DIY scenes are about having something to do in the Midwest. They're a cultural touchstone for cities like Bloomington, both big and small. You're not tied to big corporate music labels. It's about building community from the ground up. Helping each other record music themselves, make their own merch, book their own tours. It's about friends, helping more friends. DIY music includes a bunch of genres, including hardcore, punk, indie rock, and shoegaze, just to name a few. There's a sense of pride that comes through with taking matters into your own hands to create art and build community. Bloomington's had a bustling DIY scene for a long time, and it has a particular name associated with it. There's a podcast called It's a Beautiful Day in the Gulch, and an album of the same exact name by hardcore punk band Laughing Gas. There's the song Gulch Brigade by hardcore band Full Stride. Those are all from the past 6 years, but it goes back even farther. Gulcher Records, the label that put out the Gizmos, one of Indiana's first punk bands, started in the 1970s. These days, you can see it on hardcore punk t-shirts and tote bags too. But why the word? Why do people keep calling Bloomington the Gulch? Miles Grimmer grew up in Franklin, Indiana. He was 18 when he was in college at IU in Bloomington. One day, he was visiting home when his uncle asked him,
1: "How's Bloomington? How's the Gulch? We used to call it the Gulch."
0: The word stuck with him from that moment on. He got interested in Bloomington's history of DIY rock and started to learn more about it. That's when he found Gulcher Records. We'll come back to Miles. He's one of the people who ran with the word years later. Bloomington played an important role in the early days of punk rock in Indiana. Gulcher Records was a DIY record label and a zine that Bob Richert started in 1975. Richert was a grad student in geology, but he found himself spending more time spinning rock music at the campus radio station than studying rocks. By 1973, he discovered zines. It didn't take long for him to start Gulcher Magazine. That might be the first association in print of Bloomington and the word Gulch. But Richert didn't coin it. People had been calling Bloomington the Gulch already. He thinks it might be the terrain, but he admits he might be biased, since he arrived as a geology grad student. Some people think Gulcher Magazine and Gulcher Records were named after a book that came out the year before. Gulcher, by rock critic Richard Meltzer, is a collection of his sprawling thoughts on rock music and culture of the previous decade. Bob Richert insists that he didn't name the zine and the record label after Meltzer's book. One of the bands on Gulcher Records was the Gizmos. They put Bloomington on the map as an important place in DIY rock. Formed in 1976, the Gizmos have been called Bloomington's first punk band. They sang the song "The Midwest Can Be Alright."

0: That came out on a compilation album called Red Snert's The Sound of Gulcher in 1981. Dale Warrens was a part of the Gizmos at that point. He sang on that song. The thing is, the Midwest didn't always feel alright. Dale remembers what it was like being part of the first wave of punk rock in Indiana. It felt lonely. He felt like not many people cared about the bands he liked, like Sex Pistols and the Ramones. People really didn't get it.
1: We were the weird band on the bill. We were able to play most of the bars in town, but never more than once.
0: They actually did get to go back once. It was for a Battle of the Bands contest.
1: That night was kind of wild, but that would have been like just as school resumed 1979, and there was enough interest that slam dancing was sort of happening, and that got kind of out of hand. One of the organizers of the contest got got the wind knocked out of him, got cannonballed. Our set was closed down early, and it was, I'd want to say near riot, but it was very tense atmosphere. And we were subsequently banned, not just from playing there, but from entering the Blooper.
0: At this point, it's the early 80s. The word Gulch has taken on its first life in Bloomington. The Gulch is shaping into the space for punks, weirdos, and freaks to be themselves. A lot of indie music comes from people who feel marginalized in society. This is a space for people to be accepted for who they are. It's graduating from just a word to be thrown around to almost a badge of honor. And then it disappears for a few decades. After both of them heard the word Gulch thrown around for years in DIY music, it made its way into Miles and Alex's jokes when they'd be talking about the day they're having.
2: We used to say, like when we were hanging out and walking around and when it's a nice day out, we'd just always say, it's a beautiful day in the Gulch. And it was sort of kind of like just a saying that we would throw around. And so we just decided to name it that.
0: Now it's the mid-20-teens. Remember Miles Grimmer? He's the college student whose uncle asked him about life in the Gulch. Now, he's the vocalist for a band called Laughing Gas. They're playing tons of DIY shows around Bloomington, and they've released their second EP, self-titled, as Laughing Gas.
3: I think in different periods of your life, it's pretty normal to have a sense of stuckness, and it's like the most frustrating thing. I think especially like, for me, it was like in my mid-20s. It's like transitioning out of this one stage of life, having anxiety about if my like life was aligning with my goals or whatever.
0: Grimmer hasn't always remembered the exact time, place, and feelings he had surrounding every song he's written. But with the song The Gulch, he did.
3: Yeah, that song is just like being bored. It's a song that's like about being bored in your town, and like everything feels similar, or it's like there's shifts in like the energy. People you know have moved away, or like things you like disappeared. But at the end of the day, it's still like if you're still the same person in the shifting environment, I think there's a sense of frustration.
0: Miles is saying, what are you doing? I gotta get away. I can't escape this. Run in place. He's talking about how he feels living in Bloomington during this time in his life. Having feelings of frustration and stuckness, but eventually having a change of heart.
3: I think the refrain of that song is, there's nothing to do and it's a beautiful day in the Gulch. Which, you know, it speaks to, like, just being able to appreciate where you're at, even if it's, like, it feels whack in that moment. I also feel like it's kind of like the Gizmo song, The Midwest Can Be Alright. I see it as, like, a spiritual... No, yeah, it's kind of really draws inspiration from that line of thinking. It's like, I like the Midwest because there's nothing to do.
0: Rainbow! At the same time, when Laughing Gas was recording It's a Beautiful Day in the Gulch, Miles and local poet Alex Wurchentruber started up a podcast of the same name. That was 2019.
2: We were just going to start a podcast loosely based on like life in Bloomington.
0: They wanted a nature element, so they record outside as they wandered around.
2: Just like, kind of like a friendship simulator.
0: The podcast feels like a chat show, but it's weirder than that. Every episode will start with a cold open of Alex reading a poem.
2: Gulch, a narrow, steep-sided ravine marking the course of a fast stream. Example, It's a Beautiful Day in the Gulch, and by gulch, I mean Bloomington, Indiana. But also, I mean my mind. Today is a beautiful day inside of my head. I holler into the gully, It's a beautiful day in the gulch.
0: Then they move into whatever topic they decide to sporadically talk about. Topics exploring questions like, how much does the moon weigh? Or do you swallow your gum? The podcast documents Alex and Miles as they find ways to entertain themselves in a seemingly boring town. By this point, the Gulch has morphed into this place for people working through their feelings about Bloomington or the Midwest. Both Alex and Miles are trying to find beauty in the mundaneness. After the pandemic, a new wave of punk and hardcore bands started to pop up around Bloomington. Chance Allen is part of the DIY scene of now. He started the DIY label RTR Tapes in 2022. He plays bass in Velocity, and he fronts the band's What Counts in full stride.
4: I've been into hardcore and part of hardcore since I was a kid, you know, 15 or 16. So, like, it's something that I, like, am very passionate about and care very deeply about, just, like, the ethos and the subculture surrounding it.
0: DIY shows tend to be anywhere between 40 to 50 people, but Chance was seeing these 100-person mosh fests even in the summer when the students are gone.
4: People just like actually getting into like hardcore and what it means just made me really excited and feel really good.
0: Chance was inspired by the scene that came before him. He was the next person to take the word gulch and run with it. In October of that year, Full Stride released their debut EP, which has the song Gulch Brigade.
4: Yeah, I just kind of wrote that song when I was like feeling really good about it, and just like all like the whole sing along part, like the reaching out part is just about like none of this stuff's ever going to be perfect, but you can find community here, you can be a part of something, like it's like me like inviting people to be part of the Gulch Brigade, so to speak. That was kind of my motivation behind the song and how that connects to like, you know, all of that connects back to like loving where you live and being a part of something that's like your direct community, you know, and not just like something on the internet or, you know.
0: Gulch Brigade is a nickname for the Bloomington hardcore scene right now. This is the most recent use of the word, as other bands have started to use it in their own songs and merch too. The term takes on a broader meaning about community in the hardcore scene. It goes beyond Bloomington city lines to Indianapolis, or even other cities in the Midwest as a whole. Miles is in his 30s now. He's been in Bloomington since college. He believes in the idea of that location can influence art.
3: When we think of like the major cultural hubs of America, we think of New York or LA. But I think that sometimes when you live out there, your ideas are, you become too influenced by other people. And I think when like music from the Midwest or Bloomington or Indiana or other less populated areas, it's at its best when it is distinct and idiosyncratic, because like the pace of life and the weather in the streets probably should influence you in some way. I also think another thing I think about myself is like people say if you can make it in New York, you can make it anywhere. But really, I believe New York's probably the easiest place to make it. And if you can make it from the middle of nowhere, then you can make it anywhere. Like with what I do, like there is something that I find it interesting to like have motion when I live in the middle, seemingly in the middle of nowhere. It's not the middle of nowhere, but yeah. It might seem like it.
0: Miles realized there's a certain charm about towns like Bloomington around the Midwest, creating art here.
3: When I am explaining to someone that I live in Bloomington, you know, sometimes I feel compelled to justify it, but other times it's like, I like it here, and like, you don't get it, and like, you don't have to get it. Like, not everyone should get it. This idea of the Gulch, by nature, it's kind of constrained. But true creativity comes from constraints. Like if you have a blank sheet of paper, like you don't know what you're gonna make, but like if somebody already doodled a line on it and you have and your task is to like build from that doodle, you might come up with ideas that you wouldn't have

It can feel like there's nothing to do in the Gulch. But that's exactly what's given people like Miles, Alex, and Chance an opportunity to figure themselves out creatively and make the most with what they do have. An opportunity to make the music, the poems, the podcasts that they want to make. An opportunity to build community from the ground up and learn what it means to make art in this part of the country. For these guys, at least, the Midwest can be all right.

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3: PRX Remix. 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
4: It's to the best of our knowledge. I'm Ann Strainchamps. What is it about food and cooking that makes memories come to life? Walk into a kitchen, fill a pot with water, and you can practically feel the ghosts hovering in the air. Crystal Wilkinson does.
5: When I strain green beans, I spread my legs wide and let my dress dip between my legs like my grandmother did, and use the skirt cloth to place the strings in as I go. Everything was a tool in my grandmother's house, even her clothing, mine too. I snap each green bean 3 times, once to take off the stem, once to take off the tip, and once to break them in half before I place them in a pan of cold water on the floor in front of me. The rhythm of work like this is cellular, a memory my body carries. Our connections to food are ancestral. Sometimes I hear myself saying, "Law me," or "Lord have mercy." I shake the strings from my dress tail into an old newspaper and reach for more. I scrub the new white potatoes, pour any dark spots from the flesh, and dunk them into the pan of water too. I rinse them for dirt, then run more water and rinse them again. I put a little vegetable oil in a large sauce pot and add a smoked turkey leg or thigh and a chopped onion. I let the onion get soft. Then I put in my green beans and new potatoes. Pour just enough water to cover the vegetables and let it simmer. I'm always motivated to cook when something that smells good is simmering in the pot. The aroma floating through the house lets my children know their hard work will pay off. They come one by one and ask, "Mama, what you cooking?" I shoo them back to their chores, smile, wipe the sweat from my brow, and keep at it. I'm always thinking of the big mamas, the aunties, and the grannies who were doing the same thing with similar rhythms in their bodies. Their elbows bending, their fingers gripping, their cooking spoons like this, the steam rising to coat their faces. Cooking is meditation. Cooking is communing with the kitchen ghosts long dead. These Sundays are church.
4: In her kitchen, Crystal Wilkinson can feel the presence of 5 generations of Black women who came before her. She grew up in rural Kentucky, making buttermilk biscuits and blackberry cobbler with her grandmother. And now, the former poet laureate of Kentucky is passing her family's stories and recipes down to her own children and grandchildren. Shannon Henry Kleiber is a big fan of her book, Praise Song for the Kitchen Ghosts.
6: Crystal, I love how you talk about hanging up your grandmother's dress sometimes when you're cooking. How did you think about that? Did you just see it and you thought, "I need a little inspiration. I'm going to take her dress and I'm going to actually hang it up in the kitchen and have it be an inspiration to me as I'm cooking"?
5: It was just something that I did in a moment of grief. You know, after she died, my cousins who are like siblings and my aunts and uncles, we always gathered down home And so she had passed, and we were thinking, we were all in deep grief and thinking about how we proceed from here. It was Thanksgiving, and I was struggling. I mean, I'm a good cook, but I was just sort of struggling against the grief and not sure that I could do it. And I remembered that I had her dress in the closet, and I just went back there and grabbed it. And my intention was just to touch it, but I brought it into the kitchen with me and hung it up on the back door, and sort of felt her presence there and could almost hear her voice saying, "Okay, get it going. Get your pots out. Let's go."
6: Who else are the kitchen ghosts in your family?
5: Well, I imagine, you know, I talk about my mother being a failed cook. She's there, and my grandmother, Christine, and her mother, and most of all, Aggie of color, she was called, that was born in 1795 in Virginia and brought to Kentucky as an enslaved child. She haunted me so greatly, just the idea of being able to go that far back and touching that part of my history in such a deep ancestral way.
6: What do you mean she haunted you? Did you hear her voice?
5: I did hear her voice. I was at a writing retreat in Florida, and I had been given this task by an editor. I was going to do this series of little short lyric essays around my matriarchal lineage. And I just decided, well, let me see how far back I can go. And I found her, and she was listed as Aggie of Color and Tarleton Wilkinson, who is my fourth great grandfather, a white man, and Aggie of Color, who is my fourth great grandmother, appeared on a court document where he had deeded her kitchen utensils or household items like a feather bedstead, a table, pots and pans. And the top of my head blew off, and I thought, I had never gotten so close to the period of enslavement in my lineage. You know, as an intellectual, as a professor, as a Black woman in America, I knew the history, but I had never gotten so close to it with my lineage to realize that, you know, that's where the Wilkinson name came from, and the fact that Tarleton was a white man and he had never married a white woman and had 10 children with her. Each little bit of archival research unearthed another wonder to me, and I was really focused on Aggie, and I went to sleep wondering about her life. And I woke up and I heard a voice that said, "My mother calls to me, but not in your language." You know, my eyes got big, I popped up, and I just began sobbing, knowing that she was my relative, and it seemed to be a call to me that she was asking me to tell her story.
6: Wow. And so she is a character in this book, and she is a voice in this book, and you've brought her back in so many ways. What is particular or really vibrant about the foodways of her time and her life that came through generations later in your family?
5: I think for me, what happened was when my grandmother passed, I came up with the idea of the kitchen ghost, but I realized that almost nothing we do is sort of isolated in our time. You know, everything reaches back. In the bread chapter, I say there has always been bread. And I started thinking about how important it was for my grandmother to have bread. And it was always homemade bread. So it was biscuits and it was cornbread. And I began to trace the lineage of bread. What would bread have looked like in Aggie's time with the rations she would have had available to her as an enslaved woman? I started thinking about that and just why we do a certain thing, or why, you know, like soft flour that can only be found in this region to make the perfect southern biscuit. It's not that northerners can't make biscuits. They can, but it's in the ingredients too. So sometimes even the ingredients are regional.
6: So tell me about some of the things that you cook if you have a certain emotion. You know, is there some time when you're feeling, I don't know, if you're feeling sad or if you're feeling disconnected, do you turn to a certain thing you want to cook?
5: I think bread making brings it all back, the quickest way to sort of commune with the ancestors, if you will, or to sort of meditate through while cooking. I've got what's been wonderful on social media is to see all of these attempts at the biscuits that people send me.
6: Mm-hmm.
5: And I think biscuits are really simple to make, but they also help me sort of commune with the ancestors when I'm making biscuits or cornbread. And the smell of the cornbread, the sizzle of it going into the skillet.
6: When you were doing the research, is there anything that surprised you?
5: Well, perhaps thinking about my mother and her need for birthday celebration. And thinking about sort of the history of Black people not being able to celebrate during enslavement, not knowing their birthdays. That was a surprise.
6: That was a lovely part. You can tell a little bit about your mother loved her birthdays. She just,
5: yes.
6: Right? So tell us about what would that be like?
5: Yeah.
6: And it's actually
5: Valentine's Day. My mother is a Valentine's baby, and so was one of my uncles. February 14th was her birthday, and she would start around Thanksgiving. That's when we would all be together. She would start, and she'd say, you know what's coming up? Guess what's coming up? And we all knew what she was doing. Or she would call me and say, my birthday's coming up in a few months. I mean, I think it started as early as July sometimes, but she was always talking about her birthday. And then when I did the research and I connected the history of birthdays for Black people in America, I was like, well, maybe she sort of innately knew this. And I think it also, I hadn't realized how important I also thought birthdays were, because I always tried to make my children's birthdays special when they were little, even to my own detriment.
6: Well, I think it's worth it. You only have it once a year, right?
5: That's true. It's true.
6: I also really, I like how you talk about recipes as being like poems, and you're a poet also. How does it seem like a poem to you? How do you compare poems and recipes?
5: Well, I think it started with hearing my grandmother. Recipes are both, at least in my family, they're both oral and aural. So there's a storytelling element that I think makes them very poetic. And of course, where we're from, the accent and the cadence of the voice is melodic. And in giving me the recipes, she would say, now, what you're going to need is a bowl about the size of that white one down in the cabinet. Reach down there and you'll see what I'm talking about. And, you know, if I pulled out the wrong one, law me, Crystalline, that is not the right one. The white one, the one with the rim around the top. And then I would grab that up and she'd say, and you're going to fill that about half full. Then you'll need a pinch of this. You'll need a dab of that. And just the rhythm in her voice. And I think all the women of her time from down home sounded that way. I mean, I think it's like in that passage that I read, I mean, I think it's cellular memory, right? Like it soothes me. It's almost like a meditation when I think about them making it. And then I sort of become, I feel like in many ways I've become my grandmother. Not only do I see her doing it, when I look down at my hands are moving in the same way with the same rhythm that she had. You know, I make that sort of joke of like when she would stir things by hand so hard that her breast would be shaking in her house dress and the meat on her arm would be flapping. And now when I'm beating a cake by hand, I'm like, oh, there she is. Like, there it is. Like that same sort of rhythm, that same motion. You know, not only can you look at old pictures and see the faces of your children or your siblings or your aunts. In this generation, I would like to think that some of the things that they did or how they spoke, things we can't see in a photograph, are also present.
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9: It's a house on a ridge. The valleys and hills stretch before me, green and undulating. Something falls on my head. It's a pod from a cotton tree. I look up and see a giant Malabar squirrel staring at me inquisitively. Behind me is a villa. It's called Isla's Ridge. And Isla is Isla Van Dam, better known as Lulu Van Dam, a Belgian woman living in the hills of Tamil Nadu in South India.
10: I came to India to retire in 99. It hasn't worked. Not at all. What a stupid idea I had. What a stupid idea.
9: Instead, she found 16 acres that had once been used to grow coffee and pepper, but had been abandoned to monkeys, squirrels, and wild Indian bison. And she built herself an English-style bungalow and a homestay. This is Sandeep Roy at Isla's Ridge. But the real story here isn't the bungalow, beautiful as it is. It's the woman who built it. Lulu Van Dam is often on the covers of magazines about design and decor. The art she's collected, her own elegantly casual sense of fashion, shirt and slacks, the beautiful bungalow open to the hills. A fairy tale life almost, but Lulu says, not quite.
10: You have to fight for things. It's not, you know, people say I'm lucky. I said, I think I've worked a lot on this.
9: She was born in India, still under British rule. Her Belgian father had a business making picture frames. She says she grew up wild.
10: So I lived like a monkey. I was a jungly, didn't go to any schooling till I was 9. I had a little tree house.
9: She was sent to England to go to boarding school, to be civilized in a way.
10: Hated studying. After eight years at that boarding school, I was finally chucked out because I had a little radio this size. You're not allowed radio.
9: She ended up in Brussels and opened a shop called Santosh.
10: And it became quite an iconic shop, selling Indian clothes, but very wearable by Europeans.
9: Long before it had become popular, Lulu Van Dam was marketing India to the West.
10: I think I've always been going against the tide because, you know, to sell Indian-based fashion in Belgium, which is the most difficult country in the world to sell to women, very classical.
9: She was part of the young and fashionable chic set in Belgium, but while others partied all night, she marched to a different drummer.
10: They call me the Grande Dame. 11 o'clock. Okay, friends, I'm going to bed. Goodbye. 11 o'clock, I used to sleep. Get up at 6, go fishing. Come back, everybody's still sleeping at 12. Have my breakfast. Live my life.
9: Eventually, the tide brought her back to India. She opened a cafe on a beach in Goa and somehow ended up building herself a house, but then discovered it didn't have the right permits.
10: So I demolished my own house, then sold the land afterwards for a good price.
9: Now she lives in her house on the hills, filled with the art she has collected all her life, some valuable, some not so much. A Magritte lithograph on the wall, a miniature, a large Ganesha, a crystal chandelier, a little copper shoe.
10: There's nothing expensive. There's nothing expensive, no? It's all secondhand.
9: But she says, though she loves things of beauty, she doesn't really collect anymore.
10: I have been a collector, and that has a bit stopped. I'm just happy with what I have, and I'm more interested in gardening and learning about birds.
9: She wants to go against the tide, as she has done all her life.
10: Also, it's going a bit against this life we're living now, which is all about consuming. We are pushed to consume, to buy, to eat.
9: Instead, she sits on her bed, never locks the doors of the bedroom, which open onto the hills, and relishes the simple joys of life.
10: What gives the most joy? I think the fact that I am alone, I do not count on anybody. I think I was made to live alone.
9: As always, swimming against the tide in style.

0: This is Bird Note. As a kid, artist David Shepherd would sketch all the flora and fauna he saw. His true love was for plants. But when he moved to Hawaii to study botany, he realized
1: Hawaii is special because its main character is birds. Birds were the dominant species in terms of animal life. And so all the plants really co-evolved with the birds. You can see that in just how specific the beaks of different species are to the shapes of the flowers here. And so that became part of my art.
0: David now designs aloha shirts featuring the native plants and wildlife of Hawaii. One design features the i'iwi, a Hawaiian honey creeper.
1: So the i'iwi birds dart from flower to flower to flower very quickly. Well, the Hawaiians saw this and they thought of the metaphor that it was like procreation, the metaphor for the health of the forest, because only in its procreation can it exist.
0: Then, hidden among the trees, David has drawn kahuli, or native land snails.
1: Their existence in the forest is special because if they were around, it was said that the forest would sing. And songs are also a very important element of Hawaiian culture because it's how things are passed on from generation to generation. It's how you communicate what the world is. So these snails are singing, right? And then you have the birds that are a symbolic of procreation. And so the combination is that this is Hawaii. This is the perpetuation of it.
0: See pictures of David's designs at our website, birdnote.org. I'm Mark Bramhill.

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2: Here's your MPB weather forecast. Well, I hope everybody has had a great Monday so far. Our afternoon highs reached the low to mid 80s statewide, but we will start to cool off heading into the overnight hours ahead. We're talking about mid to upper 50s for the northern half of the state, with low to mid 60s further on down south, with a few upper 60s along the southern coastal regions. We'll return to drier skies as we'll keep these clear skies consistent all night long, allowing these temperatures to drop. And thankfully, we'll keep that trend going into your Tuesday for another beautiful but warm day ahead. For Mississippi Live and MPB, I'm meteorologist Caleb Edelblut.

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0: It's a house on a ridge. The valleys and hills stretch before me, green and undulating. Something falls on my head. It's a pod from a cotton tree. I look up and see a giant Malabar squirrel staring at me inquisitively. Behind me is a villa. It's called Isla's Ridge. And Isla is Isla Van Dam, better known as Lulu Van Dam, a Belgian woman living in the hills of Tamil Nadu in South India.
1: I came to India to retire in 99. It hasn't worked. Not at all. What a stupid idea I had. What a stupid idea.
0: Instead, she found 16 acres that had once been used to grow coffee and pepper, but had been abandoned to monkeys, squirrels, and wild Indian bison. And she built herself an English-style bungalow and a homestay. This is Sandeep Roy at Isla's Ridge. But the real story here isn't the bungalow, beautiful as it is. It's the woman who built it. Lulu Van Dam is often on the covers of magazines about design and decor. The art she's collected, her own elegantly casual sense of fashion, shirt and slacks, the beautiful bungalow open to the hills. A fairy tale life almost, but Lulu says, not quite.
1: You have to fight for things. It's not, you know, people say I'm lucky. I said, I think I've worked a lot on this.
0: She was born in India, still under British rule. Her Belgian father had a business making picture frames. She says she grew up wild.
1: So I lived like a monkey. I was a jungly, didn't go to any schooling till I was 9. I had a little tree house.
0: She was sent to England to go to boarding school, to be civilized in a way.
1: Hated studying. After eight years at the boarding school, I was finally chucked out because I had a little radio this size. You're not allowed radio.
0: She ended up in Brussels and opened a shop called Santosh.
1: And it became quite an iconic shop, selling Indian clothes, but very wearable by Europeans.
0: Long before it had become popular, Lulu Van Dam was marketing India to the West.
1: I think I've always been going against the tide because, you know, to sell Indian-based fashion in Belgium, which is the most difficult country in the world to sell to women, very classical.
0: She was part of the young and fashionable chic set in Belgium, but while others partied all night, she marched to a different drummer.
1: They call me the Grande Dame. 11 o'clock. Okay, friends, I'm going to bed. Goodbye. 11 o'clock, I used to sleep. Get up at 6, go fishing. Come back, everybody's still sleeping at 12. Have my breakfast. Live my life.
0: Eventually, the tide brought her back to India. She opened a cafe on a beach in Goa and somehow ended up building herself a house, but then discovered it didn't have the right permits.
1: So I demolished my own house, then sold the land afterwards for a good price.
0: Now she lives in her house on the hills, filled with the art she has collected all her life, some valuable, some not so much. A Magritte lithograph on the wall, a miniature, a large Ganesha, a crystal chandelier, a little copper shoe.
1: There's nothing expensive. There's nothing expensive, no? It's all secondhand.
0: But she says, though she loves things of beauty, she doesn't really collect anymore.
1: I have been a collector, and that has a bit stopped. I'm just happy with what I have, and I'm more interested in gardening and learning about birds.
0: She wants to go against the tide, as she has done all her life.
1: Also, it's going a bit against this life we're living now, which is all about consuming. We are pushed to consume, to buy, to eat.
0: Instead, she sits on her bed, never locks the doors of the bedroom, which open onto the hills, and relishes the simple joys of life.
1: What gives the most joy? I think the fact that I am alone. I do not count on anybody. I think I was made to live alone.
0: As always, swimming against the tide in style.

0: Across the world, some 800 million people live within 60 miles of a volcano. If I were them, I would definitely want something like a volcano forecast, for scientists to study my volcano and tell me when it's about to erupt. But as it turns out, forecasting an eruption is more of an educated guess than a science. Why is that, and what is holding volcanologists back? Welcome to the Quanta Podcast. I'm Hannah Waters, an editor at Quanta Magazine. With a few exceptions, volcanoes are unpredictable. Surprisingly few are actively or intensively monitored. That means that scientists can't make the kinds of predictions about volcanic activity that we might take for granted in our daily weather report, like when an eruption will happen, what kind of eruption it might be, or how the eruption will evolve over time. But with more study and the development of a universal theory of the physics of volcanoes, such forecasts may be possible in the future. To learn more about this, we've invited Robin George Andrews onto the show. Robin is a professionally trained volcanologist who now writes a lot about volcanoes, including the recent Quanta story, "Will we ever be able to forecast volcanic eruptions like weather?" Robin, welcome to the show.
1: Hey, thanks for having me.
0: So what's the big idea of the story that you worked on?
1: Yeah, so it's a really fascinating idea that's been with me ever since I was an undergrad at university and maybe even before that. And it's that, can we forecast volcanic eruptions in the way we forecast the weather? Now, a lot of people might complain that weather forecasts are often inaccurate and things like that, but they're more accurate than people give credit for. And it's a hard thing to do. And this is with stuff like the atmosphere you can measure all the time. So can we say, for example, that next week, Volcano X has an 80% chance of erupting in this way? I mean, that's the big ambition, really. And it's a tough ask, I think.
0: Why is it a tough ask?
1: For one thing, magma mostly spends its time underground, which doesn't mean we can't study it. You can indirectly study it, but no one can directly see what's going on there. You can't just go 10 miles underground and take a sample of it, at least not yet. Whereas the weather and the atmosphere is something, even though it's very complicated, you can see these fluids moving about all the time. So just getting at the stuff that you want to forecast is difficult. But also, volcanoes, they may abide by the same law of physics, but as someone once told me, they're a bit like cats. They're all idiosyncratic in their own ways, no two are alike. They all have similar things in common, but you can't just take what you learn at one volcano and apply it to another. And the third thing, I guess, is they're surprisingly sneaky. There is no clear red alert, this is what a volcano is going to do before it erupts. Some stay quiet for centuries and suddenly explode, and some are noisy all the time and then ramp up their activity. So they are quite tricky beasts. They're very mercurial things.
0: So these tricky beasts, they must have some things in common with each other. So what are kind of the fundamental properties of a volcano?
1: So a volcano is the Earth's way, or any planet's way really, of letting off steam. There's a lot of hot stuff in the middle of the planet, to put it crudely. I mean, there's radioactive matter that decays and melts things with its heat, and there's the heat left over from the planet's fiery formation. All that heat's got to go somewhere, and that generally takes place in the form of magma, which is molten rock underground. And eventually that's got to erupt to the surface, and there's kind of two ways you do that. You either do it in that Hawaiian oozy lava flowy kind of way, or you basically blow something up and it comes out as ash and pumice and rock and all lots of nasty things you don't want on your head, basically. And sometimes volcanoes can transition between the two. But yeah, volcanoes are like the exhaust ports of the planet. So it's good to know when they're going to explode, I think.
0: So does every volcano have a magma pocket under it?
1: Yeah, I mean, there are some that might just have weird tendrils that come up from depth, where it's not like one single body of magma is just sitting there. And there's increasing evidence that loads of volcanoes have nests of magma chambers, or they have labyrinths of magma swirling in and out. So it's not really like that textbook image that we're all lied to about. It's really complicated. I mean, some even think that magma chambers aren't even one big whole cavernous thing. It's more like a sponge where you have lots of pores in between where the liquid moves, and then like matrix

0: intricacies of crystals and all wild other stuff, but no one's ever seen a magma chamber in real life. So everyone's just trying to interpret the data. So they are complicated, weird things.
1: Yeah, I can't believe we've never seen one in real life. How far deep are they? And what's the closest we can get to seeing one?
0: Well, sometimes they're just a mile or two beneath the surface, which is obviously a little concerning. And sometimes they're 10, 20 miles down. The closest we've ever got to seeing one was when geothermal drillers in Iceland accidentally punctured a magma chamber, which disappointingly did not cause magma to just run up and squirt out of the side. It just sort of melted the drill bit and seized it up. But they are building a rather special laboratory there now to try and actually directly see a magma chamber in real time. I don't know how they're going to do that, but good luck to them.
1: They chose that place because that was where this was accidentally drilled into?
0: Yeah, yeah. It's like, oh, we've accidentally found a magma chamber. We might as well do something with it.
1: I love that. So now that we've talked about what we know about the magma, how about when it comes to the surface? What causes an eruption? Are there lots of different things that can cause an eruption, or is it pretty predictable?
0: It's all about pressure, really, and everything in the universe wants to equilibrate and have an even keel. You know, if something's warm or high-pressured in one thing, it wants to go where it's cold and low-pressured. And magma is the same, really. Some magma is just happy, just chilling. It's just very hot rock that is kind of buoyant, but the rock around it is way too tough and it's stuck in its prison forever until it cools down. But if that magma gets hotter, or you inject some gas into it, or say there's a big earthquake and it cracks through the roof of that chamber, well, then there's going to be a prison break, basically. And whether that magma comes out explosively or very, very calmly really depends on, is the magma sticky or is it really runny? Can it trap the gas in there and build up the pressure? How much of that is there? How close are you to the surface? So there's a lot of factors that go into it. And scientists rarely agree on the one thing that caused something. It's just too complicated to be like, well, X happened, so Y eruption took place, sort of thing. But it all comes down to fundamentally to pressure, really. You've got high pressure, explosive stuff wanting to get to a low pressure environment, which unfortunately is where the humans live.
1: Yeah, and it seems really hard if you want to predict a volcano, if you just say they're all different, they have nothing in common, all the eruptions happen in different ways. How could you possibly predict one?
0: There are some signs already that scientists can forecast eruptions, sort of thing. The distinguishing word forecasting kind of means already a bit like weather, really. No one will say, for example, with 100% certainty that 2 days from now, there'll be a thunderstorm at exactly 3 p.m. with this amount of rain. It's just too precise for too chaotic a system. But forecasting is where you give odds of things and where things seem more or less likely. And there are a few telltale signs. If you monitor a volcano well enough and you know what its normal symphony of earthquakes and convulsions sound like. So earthquakes, when basically rock breaks, and you can get them in a variety of ways. And one way you get them is magma is forcing its way through the crust. So that causes a very specific kind of earthquake. So like, magma is on the move somewhere. The ground changes shape. It might not change shape in a way that's immediately noticeable to us, but satellites and GPS instruments can pick up on millimeters of movement, which can show you where magma is draining away from, where it's going. Magma also tends to have a lot of indigestion, so it burps out gases that are quite noxious when it gets closer to the surface, and scientists know which gases should come out at which pressures, so which depths. So you can combine all this information into trying to forecast when eruptions are happening. And some volcanoes that erupt quite frequently, like those in Iceland, in the Western Peninsula, and like Kilauea in Hawaii, for example, there's one called Stromboli in Italy. If they erupt frequently enough, scientists eventually get enough data to say, well, we don't know why this is happening, but we just know that when the dashboard lights up with these two or three things, there's much more likely to be an eruption in the coming days or even hours, actually. So for certain volcanoes, volcanologists are quite good at predicting at least when an eruption is going to happen and kind of what type.
1: Basically, you have to learn volcano by volcano, what those specific factors are.
0: Exactly. Yeah.
1: Yeah, that does make it very complicated. Does the kind of remote monitoring that you brought up, does that make it easier to forecast? Does it make it more likely that you'll be able to develop predictions for other volcanoes? Or what is standing in the way, maybe, is the question.
0: The remote sensing stuff has really helped because it means that even for volcanoes where, for example, they aren't that well monitored, you can do things like measure ground deformation from space and see what's moving. And you often get that much quicker than the GPS things on the ground, which also can be eaten up by lava, which obviously isn't helpful. Really what's standing in the way is just how each volcano is so complicated, and what you actually want to know is all underground. It's all buried treasure we can't really get to. You can look at things after the fact. I've seen volcanologists literally fish lava out of rivers of lava, sometimes with fishing poles, which I don't think is the standard procedure, but anyway, it's normally a shovel. And they use the geochemistry of that lava and see how it's changing over time to be like, ah, well, now we can go back and retroactively say those sensor data that we had can be matched up to this change in chemistry. So that might explain why, like, oh, it suddenly got really gassy or it really got hot or it evolved in something else. But it doesn't really help if you want to forecast anything. That just shows you what happened in the past. So what's standing in the way? It's the inability for scientists to really understand, like, the physics of what's going on down there. And I don't know about you, but trying to come up with a simulated magma chamber in a lab on a real scale is the sort of stuff that I think only supervillains can do. So it's tricky to even replicate these pressures and temperatures in a lab.
1: Based on your expertise in volcanoes, do you think there is a shared subsurface geophysics that we could use to model and predict volcanoes? Or do you think each one does need to be studied independently?
0: I mean, this is a huge source of contention and debate because there aren't even that many volcanoes that are well studied. I think people think, oh, we've got stuff all over our volcanoes. We monitor them all equally and we know. And it's actually not true. It's good stuff, but it's piecemeal. So, I mean, fundamentally, it feels like there has to be. And researchers I speak to, I think everyone says that there must be. If you think about planetary science and things like that, or the science of stars, each star is different, but there's still some broad things that can be used to work out. Is this star going to explode in this way? Is it going to form a black hole? There are limits to things, even with the really chaotic systems. And like the fact that we've come such a long way from the idea, not even a century ago, that weather could be numerically predicted and forecast kind of thing. And back then people were like, that seems crazy. It's impossible. How would you model every cloud and every drop of ocean water and things like that? But that's not even how it works. It's just scientists have found a way to get pockets of information, model those and apply them to larger models. And without knowing where every atom is ever, we're pretty good at forecasting the weather. Certainly within a week, it's very rare that something is completely off. So there must be some underlying physics to volcanic eruptions, especially ones involving pressure and heat. And there are equations that lava flows in this way and it will stop here. And this pyroclastic flow, which is those big Vesuvian columns of ash and dust, we know roughly where those are going to stop and how long they go for. So I think there must be underlying physics. It's just really hard to study it when it's miles underground. The ground is in the way. It's quite annoying.
1: Are there research projects underway that could help access and collect data underground that way to collect the kind of data we would need to forecast volcanoes?
0: Yeah, so there are a few, actually. There's a group led by the University of Bristol and the University of East Anglia. What they're doing is they're slathering volcanoes in instruments, loads and loads of seismometers and loads of things that measure gas changes and things like that. And instead of just trying to find signs leading up to eruption, they're trying to record every little twitch and cough and convulsion and movement that the volcanoes do. And these are very active volcanoes. And then what they're going to do, instead of saying, well, there's an eruption now and it is this signal that matches it, they're trying to find causative links rather than just there's a correlation. And to do that, they're actually turning to artificial intelligence. I mean, it's very good at pattern recognition and it's very good at recognizing very small seismic signals and earthquakes that, for example, humans will often miss. It's much more efficient at doing this. I mean, this has been comprehensively proven with earthquakes, tectonic kind of earthquakes around the world. It's been used on volcanoes before, and it reveals whole subterranean networks that people just wouldn't be able to piece together, maybe after decades of trying to individually tie these things together. And they're hoping that by just continuously studying these volcanoes, not just near when they're erupting, but at all times very sensitively and using this machine learning, they'll be able to basically tease the physics out of that, something they can test. They can use computer simulations and some laboratory studies as well to ground this in truth or give it more verisimilitude. Just like, we know at this temperature, this thing melts. We know at this pressure, this thing explodes. So it's an ongoing process, but that's a really promising endeavor, really. And honestly, everyone always brings up artificial intelligence at this point. No one's saying it's a silver bullet. No one's saying it's going to just magically solve the case, but it just does what very good scientists do to recognize patterns a lot quicker. And that will allow scientists to get on with the even more complicated work of how do we get physical equations out of this and how do we test them? So that's one of the big efforts for sure.
1: Yeah, I think about some of these artificial intelligence approaches, especially in science. You have these vast data sets that it would take 10 PhDs to process all the data. You know, a computer can do it in a lot less time and a lot better. Those seem to be like the really best applications right now.
0: Yeah, for sure.
1: Where the researchers are collecting all of this data, are they picking specific volcanoes that you know of?
0: These ones are the ones around the Caribbean. There's a real human need for these. I mean, these volcanoes are not only dangerous to people and quite active, but they also change eruption styles. One of them, for example, starts by producing a really thick and gloopy lava flow that just kind of oozes incongruously out of its summit. And then suddenly it tips over into an explosive eruption. So that transition between oozy style lava and then a big explosion will be really important to try and work out what triggers that. And at least in that sense, some of the lava at that point is on the surface, so they can actually see it and detect it and sample it a bit better. So that's why they're choosing those volcanoes. But it's easy to make the case for the human side, because most people live on, not on the slopes of the volcano, they live on the coast, and they will have to evacuate every time one of these erupts, and whole towns have been buried by these volcanoes. So it makes sense to fund that kind of work.
1: Yeah. Are there any that you wish you could apply tons of sensors to? Any favorite volcanoes?
0: Someone asked me this the other day. I do have favorite volcanoes for very different reasons. Ones that are like mysterious and we really need to study a bit more. There's a bunch in places like Indonesia and the Philippines that are reasonably well studied, but are so dangerous because they're really densely populated countries and they would really benefit from, okay, what's going on? Can we really at least forecast when they're about to erupt? Can we get the physics of those weird volcanoes out there? There's also one called Campi Flegre in Italy. It's sometimes called a super volcano. It's not all that label. It's kind of random. It's basically a giant cauldron that makes Vesuvius, which is infamous, obviously, for burying Pompeii a few thousand years ago. It makes Vesuvius look like a pipsqueak. And this volcano randomly inflates and deflates quite unnervingly. And it has had huge eruptions in the past, and no one's quite sure what's going on, but the city of Naples, which is home to 2-3 million people, right in it, essentially, on the edge of it. I don't know if you've been to Naples. That city is not getting evacuated in a speedy way. And no one really sure what's going on with the inflation and deflation. It's just very unnerving. So that would be great to learn more about. That one's weird. It's weird and spooky.
1: Yeah, and with Vesuvius and Herculaneum nearby, people living in the shadow of eruption there, you think they'd have a bit of a historical warning.
0: They definitely do, but it's also, they've got an attitude of, well, what are we going to do about this?
1: Totally.
0: Yeah, need more science, I think.
1: So overall, after thinking about this question for a long time and throughout your reporting, do you think that one day volcano forecasting will be possible?
0: I think so. It will just take a huge effort. I think one of the researchers, Donna Roman, who works at the Carnegie in Washington, she says you have to be optimistic, because what's the point otherwise? I mean, how do you think people thought about the weather all those years ago? But it will require a huge amount of resources. And the dream basically is to study so many volcanoes over such a range that you come up with like archetypes. So you're like, this is the sort of Hawaiian style volcano. This is Mount St. Helens style volcano. And once you have all the underlying physics equations, you just apply it to another volcano. You add some of the, like, what's it behaving like now? And then the no doubt artificial intelligence power programs will go, okay, here's a forecast. And every time there's an eruption, you can refine it. So I think it's totally possible. The only fear I have is it's not a technological or scientific barrier that will stop getting to that point. It's that human beings are more reactive than proactive. And often we address problems, even if we're acutely aware of them, only after a disaster has happened. So I'm a bit worried about that, but I just feel like it's still inevitable, whether it's an optimistic way or a pessimistic way, that one day someone will have an app and they'll be living near a volcano and they'll find out next week there's a 70% chance of lava flows down its west summit and millions of people will be safer off as a result. So I think so. You've got to look on the bright side.
1: Well, thank you for this fascinating conversation, Robin. At the end of each episode, we like to ask our guests for a recommendation for our listeners. What do you have for us today?
0: So I went to a talk recently at the Royal Institution in London, and the science writer Joe Marchant was giving a talk on her book, In Search of Now, The Science of the Present Moment. I haven't read the book yet, but just based on the talk, it's just a really interesting way using cosmology and psychology about how the word now doesn't mean anything what we think it is. And the fact that what one person experiences as now is very different to someone else and to different animals. And it sounds fascinating. I bet the book is amazing. The talk was really good. I was unprepared for how much of my mind would be broken by it in a good way.
1: Awesome. Robin, thank you so much for being on the show.
0: Thanks for having me, Anna. It's good to chat.
1: Also on Quanta this week, you can read about a liquid that can crack like a solid and an essay about whether cells and other life forms, including us, have agency. We're going to leave you with the sound of a volcano that doesn't need much predicting. It has been erupting nearly continuously, as in several times an hour, for hundreds of years. It's called Mount Yasser, and it's on Tanna Island in Vanuatu. It's sometimes called the Lighthouse of the Pacific because of its incessant red glow.

0: If you've been enjoying the Quanta podcast, please take a moment to rate the show and leave a review. We'd love to hear from you. 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I'm Hannah Waters, a senior editor at Quanta. 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The production team is Ali Budner, Deborah J. Balthazar, Genevieve Sponsler, and Tommy Bazarian. 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
3: It poured last night. Did you hear? Did you hear the sound? It was like a revolution in the sky. I mean, it was crazy. That's one thing I miss in the US. In Mexico, when it rains, es un chubasco. The skies and the weather are as passionate as the people.
4: We've been longing to just go, as I'm sure all of you have. Go someplace we love, close by, far away, another country. Be with the people, eat the food, listen to the stories. Which brings to mind, for us, the beautiful land of Oaxaca, with street markets and botanical gardens, and our friend Patty Ginich. Today, the Kitchen Sisters present Patty's Mexican Jewish Table. Patty Ginich is a chef and a cookbook author. She's also the host of the television series Patty's Mexican Table. We first met her at the University of North Carolina at Chapel Hill. Davia and I were moderating a panel at a conference on Jewish food in the Global South. Not that we're any experts on Jewish food in the Global South, but there were lots of people there who were, and one of them was Patty, who talked about her family, her life in Mexico and the United States. We caught up with Patty again a few months later in Oaxaca, where she was filming for season 5 of her PBS show. We met in Oaxaca City's magnificent ethnobotanical garden. It's one of the most beautiful gardens I've ever been in, and it was designed with artist Francisco Toledo and botanist and anthropologist Alejandro de Avila. The garden tells the history of the plants and the people of Oaxaca. There are plants grown from 10,000-year-old squash seeds and rows of towering Oregon pipe cactus and cochineal-covered nopal cactus plants. So many rare and endangered and unusual plants from Oaxaca. We fell back with Patty from the tour and talked about her family and her grandparents and her journey into the food world.
3: Those are chamomile flowers. My mom used to use the chamomile flowers when we were little. You know, we're 4 sisters. And she used to make tea with chamomile flowers, and she would pour it on her hair after we took a shower because she said it brought the natural lights and highlights of the hair. A lot of people believe that. Then you go to bed smelling like flowers. Yeah.
4: Where did your family come from, and when did they come to Mexico?
3: My parents were born in Mexico City, so I'm a second generation Mexican. On my mother's side, my grandmother came from Austria and my grandfather came from Czechoslovakia during the Second World War. They were almost the only survivors from both their families. Everybody else died in the Holocaust. On my father's side, they came 20 years earlier when they were practically kids from Poland. They were escaping the pogroms, the Polish pogroms. They were very, very humble, you know, peasants from Poland. Both sets of grandparents felt very welcome in Mexico. I mean, they were both trying to go to the U.S., but they couldn't go to the U.S. because in both immigration waves, the U.S. was closed. The doors was closed to Polish people at one point, and then the doors were closed to Jewish people, and people coming from Europe during the Second World War, they came to Mexico temporarily and ended up staying. They really built wonderful lives in Mexico.
4: I wonder what they thought when they arrived to this culture that is so colorful and alive.
3: Rich. And I'll tell you, I mean, in a culinary sense, it was a blessing for my paternal grandparents because they came from peasant land where all they ate were potatoes and herring, and that was that. For them in Mexico, I mean, can you imagine the fruits and the vegetables and the chilies and the chocolate and the vanilla and the cinnamon? I mean, my grandmother really was able to add so much color and warmth and emotion to the sort of bland Ashkenazi peasant food. You know, gefilte fish came from being the stark fish patties over fish jelly to gefilte fish a la veracruzana, which are, you know, the warm, bright fish patties served over a rich spiked tomato broth with olives and capers and pickled chilies. She made her chocolate babka with Mexican chocolate and true cinnamon and Mexican vanilla. Friday, Shabbat, we would have corn tortillas or challah with guacamole and egg salad topped with gribenes. Their lives, just like their cooking, were really enriched.
4: What kind of work did they do when they came?
3: My grandfather, he and his brother were the only ones who survived when they came from Poland. They started a little business making and selling blankets door to door in Mexico City. They never had much money, but they were so generous. They put my father through architecture school, and his brother is a doctor, and my aunt studied administration. I mean, they built a great life in Mexico. I think that's pink corn. I think we're in the edible part. Zucchini, zucchini flowers.
4: So for you, how has that been, being a person who doesn't look like they belong in a place, but who is of the
3: place?
4: Right.
3: Yeah, I know. And I used to get really upset when people told me that I didn't look Mexican, because I feel so very Mexican and I identify as a Mexican. But then you realize, and this I've gotten to learn the more I delve into food, Mexico has had so many immigration waves, not only the Spanish, but the Lebanese, the Asians, Jewish, Africans. I mean, there weren't like a few thousand of people that came from Africa. There were hundreds of thousands. If you go to the north of Mexico, you find a lot of people with red hair and freckles, and there's the Irish immigrant waves, and then there's the Italian immigrant wave. So it is much more diverse than people have acknowledged, and you can see it in the food, in the culture. When I was growing up in Mexico, I felt like I was treading a little bit between worlds because of my last name, or that I was pointed at, you know, like I'm like the Jew in Mexico, and also the community is not that big. But I went to Mass with my nanny, and we celebrated Day of the Dead, but we also did Shabbat with my Polish grandparents. And then when I moved to the U.S. and I moved to Texas, people could not put Mexican and Jewish together. They were so baffled. And now for my kids, I mean, they're Mexican-American Jews. It's this complexity of identities, but there's not so much a contradiction, but there's how you build bridges. And I've learned that from my grandmothers. They were really good at building bridges between what they brought from the land they were fleeing from and how they embraced the culture and the country that accepted them, and how they made it beautiful for their families and gave back to that country that welcomed them.
4: Tell me about moving to Texas. What was that like for you?
3: It was a shock. I had never been in Texas. And we moved to Dallas. I would hear people talking Spanish, but it wasn't the Spanish from Mexico City, the Spanish that I knew. I'd go into the grocery stores and see what seemed like Mexican ingredients, but I brought them home and they didn't taste like Mexican ingredients. And I'd go into restaurants that said authentic Mexican, and it was nothing like the food I knew. So I felt like I was living in a really weird limbo. It made me really nostalgic for Mexico. So I just started talking to anybody who had a Mexican accent in the grocery store, in the gas station. And Danny was traveling, you know, a lot those days. And I was at home writing my thesis. And I would talk to anybody at the grocery store. If they grabbed an avocado, I'd be like, and how are you going to use that? And how do you make your guacamole? You know, and how do you make your rice? Because I had no idea how to cook. And it was my way of feeling close to Mexico. I started meeting Mexicans from regions in Mexico that I had never been. So I started learning about my country while being in Texas. So in the beginning, I used to get upset, you know, like, what do I need to look like, you know, for you to say that I'm Mexican?
4: Tell me, you were doing political analysis. What kind of political analysis, and how did you make that transition?
3: I was working on a thesis about Mexican federalism. I really wanted to work on something where I could contribute to my country, you know, strengthen democratic institutions, increase civic culture and participation. I started getting very nostalgic about Mexico, wanting to get into cooking. But I'm the youngest of four girls, and my older sisters are all in the food world. One's a chef, one's a caterer, one writes about healthy eating and lifestyle and fashion. And even though I flirted with cooking, I felt like that was my sister's territory. And then we moved to DC, and my husband would tell me, Patty, you need to jump in the kitchen. Like, that's what you love. Like, when you go to bed at night, what you bring are cookbooks. You don't bring the newspaper. And I felt, my parents put me through college. I'm going to finish. I'm going to continue. And when we moved to Washington, I got into a master's of Latin American studies, because in Mexico, I didn't learn that much about Mexico in the context of Latin America. It's always Mexico, the U.S., Mexico, the U.S. We don't see South that much. And I started learning about all the similarities and differences between the Latin American countries. And also I started learning a lot about Jewish communities in all those countries. And I started noticing I'm not the only alien. There's a huge Jewish community in Argentina, and there's one in Chile, and there's one. So I started connecting some dots. Then I worked in a think tank for a year and a half and was super miserable. Miserable. What I really wanted to do was research, but through food, because I felt like the kitchen was a really safe place where I could learn and share and explore it. So I resigned and enrolled in L'Académie de Cuisine at night and switched careers. But it took me like a year and a half or 2 years of agonizing. How can I throw to the trash those degrees? And, you know, we're about to have our third kid and I want to contribute to our family. But I've never looked back. No toquen los cactus, Alan. You know, cactus are so persnickety. You don't even touch them. And see? It jumps at you. Incredible that we eat the cactus palos when they're so fierce. I'm very emotional and passionate and opinionated. And I feel like if I take those qualities that I have and put them in my cooking, it comes out right. I moved to DC. That's when I switched careers. And that's when I started that program at the Mexican Cultural Institute. I wanted to do small classes and to make them participation, but the director said, no, we need to do, if we're going to do this, it needs to be a big event. This room fills 100 people. And I practiced that first class for months. When I put my kids to sleep at night instead of story time, I would practice teaching the class. They still make fun of me. You know, like, good night, today I'm going to teach you how to make sopes. You know, or should I say, no, good evening. ¿Cómo se llama ese árbol con esas flores amarillas?
5: ¿Cómo?
6: Cacalosuchi.
5: Cacalosuchi. Y solamente le salen esas flores en la esquinita, ¿verdad?
6: Sí, sí.
5: ¿Y una vez al año?
6: Una vez al año solo empiezan a florecer.
5: I mean, how beautiful, ¿no? It's like a tree with just branches, no leaves, the most beautiful flowers at the edge of the branch. I mean, these are gigantic. You know, food in the times that we are living is so crucial. It's one way where you can understand each other. You know, all this talk about we don't want more people from here or coming from there. And through food, you connect that we are all human beings and we all need to feed our families and there's nobody superior. I feel like I have devoted my time and my work to building bridges, to bringing everybody to the table, to really showing and putting an emphasis on what immigrants contribute to every table. During my book tour, which is when the campaign started happening, and I had a book tour in like 23 cities. I was talking about enchiladas and taco night and Mexican communities in the U.S. and how Mexican food has evolved in the U.S. And every place I went, I would get the Trump question. What about when Trump builds a wall? And I would always like laugh and say, aha, even when Trump wins and he builds that wall, I'm going to have the best ever taco stand right on that wall. And he's going to want to come and eat tacos. I get now emails, when's the taco stand, Patty? And I'm like, there should be no taco stand on a wall because there should be no wall. What is a wall going to do? Enrage people, divide people. Oh, it smells like a magnolia. Huele a magnolia. ¿Cómo se llama?
6: Cacalosuchi. O flor de mar.
5: And how gorgeous is it? It's like orange, yellow, and at the edges, it's dying to be red. Look at this. On the brighter side of things, it's made so many people realize so many things that I feel we've taken for granted. I remember I gave a talk to high school students in Laredo, right on the border. I mean, I could see the Rio Grande right there. It was so emotional for me, you know, as a Mexican. And I went into this high school because they have cooking programs for kids that want to get into cooking. And they were smiley and so ready to hear words. And I said, kids, who's Mexican here? And nobody raised their hand. Is there anybody who was born in Mexico? A few raised their hands, and I'm like, anybody whose parents are Mexican? Turns out 95% of that class was Mexican, Mexican-American, and they felt embarrassed about saying they were Mexican or Mexican-American. And I have felt the same in Mexico as a Jew, in the U.S. as a Mexican Jew. And there are these teens looking for the future, and I said, listen, you are Mexican-Americans, and I tell this to my kids all the time. You have been doubly blessed with the culture of an incredible country of Mexico. You have the warmth, you have the wealth, you have the cuisine, you have the music. And you've been blessed with the culture of this great American nation. You have the civic values, the institution, the culture, the hot dogs, the hamburgers. I mean, you have the music, you have the movies. So you have these two incredible cultures that you've been blessed with. You have double the responsibilities. So rejoice in that double blessing and use it to shine in both directions, like make Mexico proud and make this country that has welcomed you proud to have you here. You've chosen a really noble path to do that. As a woman, as a Jew, as a Mexican, as an immigrant, as a working woman, mother, the way that I've been able to be most at peace and where I see the most harmony between all my pieces is in the kitchen.
4: 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Thanks to the Kitchen Sisters production intern, Truck Nguyen. Season 8 of Patty's Mexican Table is happening now on PBS, and all of the episodes are available on Amazon. Special thanks to the National Endowment for the Humanities and the National Endowment for the Arts. 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
7: One morning I heard the people on the news talking about a football game that they called the Super Bowl that had been played the day before. I called my friend Julian and asked him if he'd watched it, and he said he had. When I asked him what happened, I was not surprised to hear him say that he fell asleep. This is good. What else is television for? I'm Robert Skoglund in Tents Harbor, Maine.
8: Can you just list off some of the materials that you use in your work?
9: Oh, sure. Let's see. Boodle hair, watermelon seeds, dehydrated cherries, human hair, silk suture thread, apricots.
8: Blood. That's true.
9: Blood. That's right. Bovine blood. Yeah.
8: Erica Rasmussen uses these materials in what can most simply be described as clothing sculpture. From a distance, she makes corsets and dresses and coats. But up close, her corset is covered in matchsticks. The interior of her jacket is lined with dehydrated cherry tomatoes. And her little black dress? It's made from the kind of paper you sit on at a doctor's office. Her work is detail-oriented and labor-intensive. It gives her a lot of time to think about the sacrifices Americans make to be beautiful, about living in a body that one day is going to get sick, and about how to die with grace. We begin our conversation with Rasmussen describing a sculpture she calls Dirty Little Secret.
9: It's a dress, and it's kind of fleshy in tone, and it has these polka dots all over it, and it hangs in space, it rotates from fish line, and underneath it I pour a ring of horse hair, little clips of hair, and it's about secret x-ray hair removal. Do you know anything about that?
8: I do not.
9: Well, apparently when the x-ray was invented around 1900, people soon found that hair effortlessly, painlessly, would fall out. And so these clinics were set up all around the United States, and women would go to these clinics, be exposed to the x-ray machines, and it was a way of controlling their body hair and sometimes their facial hair. The women who practiced this x-ray hair removal eventually became sick. But this little dress that I fashioned is a poignant example, I think, of how dangerous the pursuit of beauty in this culture can be. It can be, especially because we're so technologically driven, right? Certainly all cultures modify the body in some way, and all cultures have visions of ideal beauty. But this particular piece, you know, from a distance, it kind of calls you in. It's a nice feminine shape. But then you get up closer and you discover there's something wrong here. Yeah, and I like that tension between that which is beautiful and grotesque.
8: I read something on your website that said your work addresses, but it also dissolves fears you have about your body.
9: Mm-hmm.
8: I was wondering what kind of fears you've had.
9: Mm. When I was a little girl, my father told me that eating tomatoes would make me big, strong, and hairy-chested. I stopped eating tomatoes for 20 years. My brother went on to eat tomatoes, and you should see how hairy he turned out.
8: Did you like tomatoes as a child?
9: No, I don't think I was a really big tomato fan.
8: So it wasn't like a battle for you?
9: Oh,
8: it was
9: no.
8: Just kind of like, well, I don't want that.
9: That's right. I mean, I think I recognized from a very young age that men had very different grooming practices and physical attributes than women, and I think one of my larger fears is about being masculine or unattractive. And certainly that whole idea of excess bodily hair, you know, was quite terrifying to me as a young person. I'm a big woman. I'm 5'10". I have size 11 feet. I have dark hair and pale skin. So sometimes dancing between masculinity and femininity is a little tenuous, you know? So I have a lot of fears, and some of them are far more common. You know, I'm afraid of death. And there was another piece you saw on the show called The Beginning of the End, which is a work that harbors my first gray hair.
10: Yes, this what you're talking about is it's like a little memory box.
9: Right.
10: And it's got a photo of you dressed up in your mom's clothing.
9: Right.
10: And then curled up in the box is your first silver
9: right.
10: hair.
9: Gray hair, yeah.
10: Well, when did you find it? Where were you? What were you doing?
9: I was in London doing research with my husband, and he was helping me do something like part my hair in the back or I don't know what, but he found it. And I was 28. I kept that gray hair in an envelope probably for 10 years or more until it occurred to me what I would need it for.
10: And how did you know when you were ready?
9: Once I settled into my 40s, and there were more gray hairs.
10: There's hair in another piece that I want to talk about. The Book of Desires?
9: Book of Desires.
10: The Book of Desires.
9: Yeah. It's modeled after 16th century Flemish neckwear. So think of big collars and round ruffs, right, that used to be worn by nobility and so forth.
10: Yeah, like Elizabethan almost?
9: Yeah. It started in the 16th century. I began making that shape really as a physical challenge, just to see if I could make such a collar. But then my mom became sick. She, this was 8 years ago, she became ill with breast cancer for the second time in her life. And when I knew her hair was going to fall out and that she was going to have to go through chemotherapy, I asked her to save her hair for me. And I used her silver or her white hair. I threw in little pieces into my paper vat and I pulled charcoal or black sheets of paper. And then I ran these sheets of paper through my inkjet printer with prayers or wishes. I hope that my mother will see Venice. I hope that she'll spend time in her garden. I wish that she can see her grandson grow. And although I found that my attempts to enlist magical forces may not have worked, she's not healed. She's not fixed, you know. I have found that making these objects helps me

I delivered a pizza one night, and the lady opened the door, but the cat had the money in its mouth. And it's like, oh, I don't remember the cat's name. It was Furball or I don't know, who knows. But she's like, oh, well, so-and-so is going to pay you. And I'm like, that's new. You know, and I took the money out of cat's mouth.

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2: Here's your MPB weather forecast. Well, I hope everybody has had a great Monday so far. Our afternoon highs reached the low to mid 80s statewide, but we will start to cool off heading into the overnight hours ahead. We're talking about mid to upper 50s for the northern half of the state, with low to mid 60s further on down south, with a few upper 60s along the southern coastal regions. We'll return to drier skies as we'll keep these clear skies consistent all night long, allowing these temperatures to drop. And thankfully, we'll keep that trend going into your Tuesday for another beautiful but warm day ahead. For Mississippi Live and MPB, I'm meteorologist Caleb Edelbrut.
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6: Welcome to USC Annenberg's This California Life. I'm Megan Donis. This season, we document Altadena after the fires, following this remarkable community as it recovers and rebuilds. As part of our series, we collaborated with the Charlotta Bass Journalism and Justice Lab at USC. And in our next story, Bass fellow Daniela Lake explores what the Black community in Altadena can learn from another thriving Black community consumed by fire during the Tulsa Race Massacre of 1921.
7: And then we start coming further across Altadena Drive, and that's when we were literally like you just walked us right into a volcano, an active volcano. Everything was on fire. Everything. The bushes, the trees, the houses.
8: It was like a blowtorch just right over everything.
9: I've never seen anything like that. Never. No.
10: You're listening to Rooted in Recovery, a podcast series from the USC Charlotta Bass Lab, exploring how Altadena's Black community is recovering after the devastating Eden fire. I'm Daniela Lake, a master's student in journalism at USC and Bass Lab Fellow. Each episode will highlight a different piece of the story, from Black food culture to mental health, memory, and rebuilding. But in this first episode, we begin with the fire itself.
7: That's when the wind really started cranking. And I was like, you know what? We're in trouble. This is bad. And then you could hear the radio and you could hear them start calling out streets going, wait a minute, that's impossible for the fire to have gone down that far. Now it's into the community. Now it's no longer a hillside or a brush fire.
10: That's Keith Holloway, a Pasadena fire engineer. His station was one of the first at the scene of the fire.
7: The wind was blowing so hard a couple times, I had to literally back up because I couldn't walk forward. It was blowing all the stuff in my face. I couldn't see, so I had to back into the fire and back into the houses. Everything was on fire. I mean, literally, it was like looking or standing inside of a glowing toaster.
10: He's been a firefighter for over 40 years. He's seen a lot of disasters, but nothing like the Eden fire.
7: I was here for the Northridge earthquake, all the whole Y2K funny business. I mean, a lot of stuff. The LA riots after they had the verdict for Rodney King. I was here for all that stuff. So I've seen some things, but nothing ever to that magnitude. It's unrecognizable. Looked like somebody dropped an atomic bomb. It was an experience, definitely an apocalyptic experience.
10: Altadena residents, like the Wilson family, would also describe the Eden fire as apocalyptic.
8: And you can literally see everything was just burning. Everything just from the mountains down to almost Muir High School was just on fire. So once I went up, turned the corner, and the church was on fire.
10: The Eden fire burned over 9,000 structures. 6,000 of those were family homes. Like many residents who lost their home and place of work, Reverend Andre Wilson
11: lost both his home and church to the Eden Fire. He's served as the pastor of Altadena United Methodist Church for almost a decade.
8: In order to process it, you have to be alone. And when you're moving like this, you don't really have time to process it. I've been moving, trying to get checking on congregation members, trying to find new facilities, trying to get aid. So you really hadn't had time to process it. I went by yesterday to try to process. And even then, people were yelling at me, "Hey, get your head up, it's all going to be okay." And so it's hard to process because people really want you to be better. And they actually don't really understand that mourning is a good part of healing.
12: For many of us, we're not really sure like what day it is. You know, it is like you're grieving, someone's died. And so life continues, but you're sort of in a daydream sort of state. You're exhausted. You have a lot of moving parts. You're not in your home element. You're in a new place, or you're in someone else's home, or you're in a new place. And then your church home is gone.
10: That's Heather Wilson. The Wilson family is staying with relatives as they recover.
12: So everyone's routine has been affected, is upside down. And yet people kind of expect you to act like none of this has happened, and you still have obligations to fulfill. So it's a balancing act.
8: I know everybody in that neighborhood. I grew up in Altadena. That's everybody I know. So that compounds it, because even people that aren't part of the church, I know, have lost homes. So it's just surreal. Everybody you know has lost something.
10: When visiting Altadena now, some streets like Lincoln Avenue appear somewhat normal at first. One sign reads, $40 for 2 weeks of yoga. And some restaurants, like Perry's Joint, are still open. But then you turn the corner on a street like Altadena Drive, and you're hit with the devastation. Avison Charter Schools is burned, and for some homes, all that's left are the front staircase and chimney. For one house, it's the washer and dryer. But what was Altadena like before this devastation? Because of the fire, some people were learning for the first time that Altadena was 18% Black and that it had a thriving Black community with Black-owned businesses and Black homeowners. Heather Wilson recalls her first impression of Altadena back when she was visiting her childhood friend.
12: When I was about 8 or 9, we went over to her house, and her father was a dentist. And, you know, I was walking around, and she had a nice home, and there were like Black people around, and where I was raised, that just, they were not there. And so it was so refreshing as a little girl to see your just regular Black folk walking around, living their lives, being teachers and doctors and dentists or whatever. And that was really just a beautiful thing for me as a little Black girl in an area that I didn't see a lot of people that looked like me. So it was a very, very special and unique place. And over time, because of the beauty by the mountains, you had more and more people, Latinos and Asians and whites and Armenians, kind of slowly move in. And so it's a very multicultural, but has a really strong African American history here. And that's really, really special, especially in Southern California. And it's also unique because, as he was saying, in Southern California, we tend to be

0: In Southern California, we tend to be very segregated when we go home. There's tons of everything in SoCal, but at home, most neighborhoods are all one thing or another. And so Altadena was really, really unique in that, not only for the history of having the middle class blacks there, but also later on to being such a welcoming place for all persons to come. And it's a really beautiful thing. One of the reasons we really appreciate when my daughter goes to school, you have a bit of everything. And you don't see that a lot in LA.
1: Similarly, attorney Lee Merritt, a civil rights attorney, reflected on how seeing Altadena's black community positively impacted his upbringing. He's known for his work on racial justice, including cases related to police brutality and hate crimes, such as when 25-year-old Ahmaud Arbery was shot and killed by three white men in Georgia back in 2020. Attorney Merritt represented Ahmaud Arbery's family. It was a case that, along with the murder of Breonna Taylor and George Floyd, sparked national outrage in 2020. Attorney Merritt said that being introduced to the black community in Altadena changed his life trajectory.
2: In high school, I was adopted by my grandmother who lived in Pasadena. And it was really a turning point in my life because she was pulling me out of suspension, expulsion of my prior school, gang violence, and a number of other things. I was introduced to this cocoon of a community in Altadena, Pasadena. And this was a black middle class community with folks who, for example, were connected to Morehouse College, where I eventually went to school, where there were African Americans who were invested in the arts, who owned property, and introduced me to a new, I guess, a black experience that I didn't know existed. Mine was rooted in incarceration and gang violence, etc. And so this opportunity, when I was 14 or 15 transitioning into high school, was really something that put me on a path to be able to be not only have access to some of our higher learning institutions, but to be a better representative of our community as a whole.
1: But now many of those black families are displaced. But this isn't the first time a thriving black community was destroyed by fire. To understand Altadena's future, let's look at our past. The Tulsa Race Massacre. In the early 1900s, Tulsa, Oklahoma had its own thriving black neighborhood, located in Tulsa's Greenwood District.
3: They called it Black Wall Street because it had almost 200 businesses.
1: Black Wall Street was a bustling hub for black entrepreneurship. It was home to black-owned shops, hotels, theaters, but all of that was torn apart overnight in 1921 when a white mob stormed into Black Wall Street, setting fire to everything in its path, burning homes and businesses. It's believed to be the worst incident of racial violence in American history.
3: We're talking about a community that was devastated in over less than 48 hours, over 1,550 homes and businesses destroyed. 1,550 homes and businesses destroyed. They talk about up to 300 people died, but what we do know is actually 3,000 people or disappeared, never to be heard from again.
1: Attorney DeMario Solomon Simmons represents the last living survivors of the Tulsa Race Massacre. He's also the founder of Justice for Greenwood, an organization formed almost 100 years after the massacre to get justice and reparations for the Greenwood community, which was never the same after the massacre.
3: Not one of those businesses that were impacted by the massacre are operating today. So there should be funding and consulting services for descendants to be able to build businesses back up.
1: Although the black community in Tulsa was devastated by racial violence and Altadena was ravaged by a natural disaster, both were prosperous black communities that were ultimately consumed by fire.
3: I think some of the parallels that we see in rebuilding is that they're going to have some of the same challenges dealing with insurance or either not having enough insurance and not being able to get the proper information to the insurance companies. Another thing that we see that's still plaguing Greenwood today that I think is going to be a problem in Altadena and black communities across this nation. Many of these people have been living in these homes for decades, but they don't actually own the homes, meaning that they have received these homes passed down from their families, but they didn't do the proper estate planning. They haven't done proper probate. And that's a big problem that we see in Tulsa, but throughout this nation. And we have to have a program of Justice for Greenwood to address that.
1: Even in the face of these challenges, there's still hope in rebuilding.
3: I want the people of Altadena

0: to understand that they can rebuild, and they should rebuild, and they should rebuild even forward thinking and better than what they had before. And you have to come into that mind state once you start the rebuilding. Come together as a community and say, what do we want this community to look like again? And make sure that they are standing together to not allow the vultures and the predators that want to come in and swoop up the land and get the land for cheap because people are, you know, desperate. You know, you lose everything overnight. That is something that, if it hasn't happened to you, it's very difficult to even imagine. So people are desperate. People need to live their life today. But I hope the people of Altadena can take the example of Greenwood to stick together and fight to keep the land that's been in their family for so long.
1: Even in the devastation, the birds are still chirping in Altadena. And on some lawns, grass is starting to grow again.
2: Altadena, I believe, will never be the same as it was before the fires. And it doesn't mean it's going to be worse, but it's going to be different. I do hope that it will be still a home, a beautiful place where all people can come together, blacks and whites, and feel at home and comfortable. That is my hope.
1: The congregation of Altadena United Methodist Church has found a temporary home at Scott United Methodist Church in Pasadena. After the fires, they came together to worship and support each other.
3: Look at your neighbor. Say neighbor. I need you.
1: Members of Altadena United Methodist Church call their church family home of the abundant life.
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1: 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I'm Daniela Lake. 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
6: In April 1670, a ship carrying English colonists sailed up the Ashley River off the coast of Carolina in search of a location for a new settlement. They selected a spot along the river's west bank, came ashore, and christened the new colony Charlestown in honor of their king, Charles II of England. Among the settlers was Dr. Henry Woodward, who soon became an indispensable member of the young community. Woodward, a skilled physician, had also lived with the Casabo Indians on nearby St. Helena Island, where he learned their language and customs. This knowledge made him well suited to serve as interpreter and Indian agent, a role vital to the fledgling colony's survival. Even before landing in Carolina, Woodward likely knew which Indians the colony needed to befriend. Shortly after arrival, he contacted regional tribes and soon received an important invitation. In the early summer of 1670, just months after the colony's founding, Woodward journeyed inland to meet with one of the most powerful chiefs in the southeast. The emperor, as the chief was called, ruled Kofatachaqui, a 400-year-old Mississippian culture chieftain that encompassed much of present-day South Carolina. Kofatachaqui was a well-organized society with developed agriculture, a centralized governing system that linked its villages, and a large number of well-armed warriors. Woodward's visit went well, resulting in an alliance with Kofatachaqui. Later that year, in September 1670, the emperor made an official visit to Charlestown. This friendship undoubtedly helped ensure the safety and security of the young Carolina colony. Woodward and the colonists were likely aware, through historical accounts, of previous European contact with the region's inhabitants. The first documented contact with Kofatachaqui occurred during the DeSoto expedition. In 1539, conquistador Hernando de Soto led a 600-man army through the southeastern region of the present-day United States, searching for gold, plunder, and slaves. Accounts from the expedition describe the visit in detail, including a memorable meeting with the kingdom's ruler, a female chief the Spaniards called the Lady of Cofatachaqui. Although still powerful, Cofatachaqui was in decline when De Soto encountered the chiefdom in 1540. Old world diseases introduced through contact with the previous Spanish expeditions were spreading through the native population. Before Europeans arrived, however, Cofatachaqui was likely among the most powerful and well-established Mississippian culture chiefdoms in North America. While the lady and her kingdom sound much like an Indian princess myth, the story was well documented by members of the De Soto expedition. Just outside of present-day Camden, South Carolina, as you cross the watery river on Interstate 20, look downstream and imagine the eastern shores that appeared 500 years ago. The virgin hardwood forest that once lined the banks are long gone, and dams have greatly reduced the river's flow. But imagine, in the distance, on a bluff overlooking the broad river, a Mississippian-style city with over 500 Indian dwellings. In the center, a plaza leads to a large mound, upon which sits a temple the size of a football field. Smaller mounds with notable buildings, along with many more dwellings, occupy the surrounding countryside. According to writings from the De Soto expedition, this was Cofatachaqui at the time the conquistador and his army arrived on May 1, 1540. The journals describe it as a town of great importance. For De Soto, it had been a long journey to reach the fabled kingdom. Nearly a year earlier, the conquistador and his army had landed near Tampa Bay on the Florida Peninsula to search for kingdoms and treasure. The expedition spent the winter in Appalachia, near present-day Tallahassee, Florida. There, they captured a boy in his teens who'd been traveling with Indian traders. The boy, whom they named Perico, told them that he was from a powerful inland empire that was ruled by a queen and was rich with treasure. Intrigued by the boy's description, De Soto was anxious to locate the kingdom. In early March 1540, with Perico as their guide, De Soto's army marched northward through what is now Georgia and eastern South Carolina. After a difficult month-long journey through dense wilderness and seemingly endless swamps, De Soto and his men finally reached Cofatachaqui. Apparently aware of the approaching army, members of the chiefdom met the expedition at the edge of a large river, now believed to be the Watery River, near present-day Lugoff, South Carolina. After several emissaries from Cofatachaqui crossed the river and conferred with De Soto, the queen appeared on the opposite bank. Attended by servants, she was carried on a litter draped with fine white cloth to the river's edge, then ferried across in a canoe shaded by a decorative awning. One expedition writer compared the scene to Cleopatra crossing the river Cydnus. The queen greeted De Soto wearing a finely woven white shawl, her upper body draped in pearls. After exchanging warm greetings, she removed a heavy strand of pearls and placed it around De Soto's neck as he bowed. The lady's entourage then presented the expedition with hides, blankets, meat, corn, and salt. The queen provided canoes for De Soto and his men to cross the river, and then took them to her capital at Cofatachaqui. This is thought to have been located at the Mulberry Mound site near present-day Camden, South Carolina. The Spaniards were impressed with the queen, writing, "We were very gratified and charmed, both with her discretion and with her great beauty, which she possessed in extreme perfection." They also spoke admirably of the people of Cofatachaqui. "The Indians are very clean and very polite, and more civilized than any who had been seen in the land. They walked covered down to the feet with very excellent hides, in blankets of sable and blankets of mountain lions. All natives were shod and clothed." Expedition writers were especially impressed with the city's huge temple, describing it as a very authoritative temple on a high mound, very large and very tall and broad, all covered high and low with very excellent and beautiful mats. They also noted that the steeply pitched roof was covered in intricately arranged seashells and pearls that sparkled in the sun. The cavernous building was described as the richest and most superb of all those that our Spaniards saw in La Florida, using the Spanish name for the southeast. Another expedition member who had seen similar buildings in Mexico and Peru said the temple was among the grandest and most wonderful of all the things that he had seen in the New World. Inside the temple's two enormous doors, De Soto's chroniclers described 12 giant figures carved from wood, standing guard, six on each side, their faces carved in a fierce and bold posture. Expedition members noted that these huge wooden warriors, some 11 feet high, held elaborately carved weapons decorated with mica, copper, pearls, antlers, and shells. Life-sized carvings of previous rulers stood before raised wooden burial chambers, each painted with a portrait of the deceased. Within these chambers lay the remains of past chiefs and their families, their mummified bodies adorned with numerous strands of delicate pearls, fine cloths, and pelts. Throughout the inner temple, wooden chests were filled with loose pearls, the chroniclers describing chests filled with so many pearls that 300 horses could not have carried all of them. The queen and her people graciously housed the entire army within the city and shared their food stores with them. De Soto, however, sought more than just grain and venison. His quest was for gold and silver. Finding no precious metals in the city, he ordered his men to loot the temple, removing over 200 pounds of pearls, even stripping them from the remains of deceased ancestors. Hernando de Soto stayed in Cofetachiqui for 11 days, resting his soldiers and searching for gold in the surrounding area. He was surprised and quite relieved at the warm reception and hospitality his expedition received, especially considering the powerful chiefdom's warlike reputation. He soon discovered the reason for the subdued and friendly response. It was because Cofetachiqui was in a greatly weakened state. Expedition writings mention a recent epidemic, likely caused by disease acquired through contact with the Spanish in 1521 and 1526. The queen stated that a great pestilence had visited them the previous year, and many of her people had died. Food stores were low, and in the surrounding areas, the Spanish noted, large uninhabited towns choked with vegetation, and four long row houses full of bodies from the plague. Finding no gold or silver in the area, De Soto decided to move his army onward in search of other kingdoms to plunder. However, to ensure a safe passage through hostile lands, the conquistador took the queen hostage, forcing her to accompany them. After a few weeks of travel, she and her servants were fortunately able to escape and likely return to the chiefdom. No further mention of the Lady of Cofetachiqui appears in historical records. Despite the looting of their temple and their queen being taken hostage, the people of Cofetachiqui were fortunate that their encounter with De Soto wasn't more severe. Perhaps due to the intelligence, charm, and canny diplomacy of their queen, the chieftain was able to avoid conflict with De Soto and his powerful army. Other tribes encountered by the expedition were not as fortunate. As De Soto's army continued their march across the southeast, they looted and burned villages and crops and killed many indigenous people. After leaving Cofetachiqui, De Soto's expedition spent the next 2 years searching the southeast in vain for a kingdom of gold to rival the Aztec and Inca empires. Finally, stranded in the swamplands along the lower Mississippi River, with his men starving and depleted, De Soto died of a fever on May 21st, 1542. The chronicles from the De Soto expedition, written some 235 years before the founding of the United States, offer an extraordinarily rare glimpse into pre-Columbian America. However, according to anthropologist Charles Hudson, his march across the South caused much more devastation than Sherman's march 325 years later. Although Kofatachiqui was only looted, not sacked and burned, the chiefdom, like many other native societies, was still adversely affected. Though weakened by the Spanish intrusion and exposure to European diseases, Kofatachiqui continued to have a powerful presence in the Carolina region. By 1700, however, for reasons not fully understood, Kofatachiqui had all but vanished. In 1701, English explorer John Lawson journeyed through the watery valley and noted finding only small settlements of Congaree Indians. It is likely that the people of Kofatachiqui were assimilated into the Catawba tribe.

Early colonists in Carolina, observing local tribes gathering acorns and hunting game, likely assumed that these people had always lived a simple hunter-gatherer lifestyle in an untouched wilderness. This common perception, known as the pristine myth, promoted the idea that these were virgin lands, unaffected by their indigenous inhabitants. European settlers believed that colonization and civilization would improve these supposedly untouched lands. The English colonists could not have imagined that a sophisticated and powerful chiefdom, lasting for almost 500 years, had once covered a large part of what would become the Palmetto State. The pristine myth became somewhat of a self-fulfilling prophecy. Well before large numbers of European settlers arrived, aspects of their culture, religion, and especially their diseases preceded them. Encounters with early European settlers weakened indigenous societies, greatly reducing populations in many regions. Consequently, once grand chiefdoms dissolved into scattered tribes living in small villages. The large mound settlements were abandoned, and nature soon reclaimed the land. Within a few generations, the people who had lived in the region for centuries reverted to the basic lifestyle of their distant ancestors. We tend to recognize and celebrate our own tribes, but it's worth remembering that our shared human history on this land that we briefly inhabit may be deeper than we realize.

One morning I heard the people on the news talking about a football game that they called the Super Bowl that had been played the day before. I called my friend Julian and asked him if he'd watched it, and he said he had. When I asked him what happened, I was not surprised to hear him say that he fell asleep. This is good. What else is television for? I'm Robert Skoglund in Tents Harbor, Maine.

0: Miss Martha, and I live in Rhode Island. I love PRX. I've been listening for quite a long time. I listen at night if I turn over and wake up because my cat has jumped on the bed. I tune it in and I listen through WGBH 89.7 in Boston. But it's just so pleasant. So just keep it coming. Thanks so much. Bye-bye.
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2: 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I'm Joe Richman.
3: Demonstrations against the South African government's strict apartheid policies flare into shocking violence.
4: A 42-year-old African lawyer, Nelson Mandela, the most dynamic leader in South Africa today. He is still underground.
5: I have dedicated my life to this struggle of the African people.
2: 50 years is a long time. It's long enough for things to become history. Long enough that people start to be forgotten, stories get smoothed over, narratives get hardened in stone. That's what happened this past December with the death of Nelson Mandela. His life story was written in Sharpie.
6: You know, every generation reinterprets history anyway.
2: Dennis Goldberg was one of eight activists, along with Nelson Mandela, who were given life sentences in 1964 as part of the Rivonia trial. Back then, Nelson Mandela was not regarded as a grandfatherly champion of peace, but as a terrorist. Over 50 years, his bio has changed.
6: Nelson Mandela, a man who left his family to go underground, became the first commander-in-chief of an illegal underground army of resistance, is now presented as a soft old teddy bear of a man. We say, what a kind gentleman that was.
2: You'll hear more from Dennis Goldberg later on. Today, we're going back 50 years to April 20th, 1964. That was the day Nelson Mandela really became Nelson Mandela. And it happened when he stood up in a stuffy South African courtroom and gave a speech. Today's show, I Am Prepared to Die, and the 10,000 other words that nobody remembers.
7: We come from far away places to the golden city. We've left our parents miles and miles away.
8: My name is Nelson Mandela.
9: I remember when I arrived in Johannesburg, the fear of the power of the white man inhibited us a great deal. And the government was becoming very tough.
10: I consider apartheid, that's the separation policy, to be South Africa's last chance to remain a white man's country.
9: We began to feel that the time had come to actually challenge a power such as the government of South Africa with all its army and police force and jails.
11: The Governor General has proclaimed a state of emergency in about 80 hours.
12: It was Sharpeville, Monday, March 21st, 1960. Several hundred natives gathered peaceably to protest the pass laws. Police mounted on tanks opened fire. 69 natives were killed. Some of the dead were children, women, and elderly men.
3: Demonstrations against the government by Africans continue on an increasing scale, despite the decree of a state of emergency and the arrest of hundreds of leaders of the opposition. The outside world watches and shares the anxiety of a troubled land.
9: It was felt that somebody should go underground and lead the movement. I accepted the challenge.
13: My name is Ahmed Kathrada. I was a political activist with Mandela. The circumstances of that period demanded a special type of person. It demanded a person like Mandela.
14: And he carried on his work underground. But one of the things he had is a beard. So it was well known in flyers, on photographs, this man with his beard. It was a very, very nice little beard.
13: And when he went underground, we thought the first thing he had to do is to shave off his beard. He wouldn't. He just refused. The only disguise he agreed to, he'd put on a cap and he'd wear overalls, because now and then he acted as a chauffeur.
4: I went to see a 42-year-old African lawyer, Nelson Mandela, the most dynamic leader in South Africa today. The police were hunting for him at the time, but African nationalists had arranged for me to meet him at his hideout. This is Mandela's first television interview. I asked him what it was that the African really wanted.
15: The Africans require the franchise on the basis of one man, one vote. They want political independence.
4: Now, if Dr. Verwoerd's government doesn't give you the kind of concessions that you want sometime soon, is there any likelihood of violence?
15: There are many people who feel that it is useless and futile for us to continue talking peace and non-violence against a government whose reply is only savage attacks on an unarmed and defenseless people. And I think the time has come for...
9: I had made a statement where I called for armed struggle. Naturally, there was a great deal of resistance, but I believed that the government had left us with no other alternative.
16: At the end of 1961, the bombing campaign started. Its targets, power supplies, post offices, telephone booths and pass offices. Objects, not people. The aim was to shock the government into negotiating.
13: We were branded terrorists by the whole Western world. I mean, they'd have nothing to do with us. Well, as somebody has said, one man's terrorist is another man's freedom fighter.
17: As far as the government of South Africa is concerned, the breakdown of law and order in South Africa will not be tolerated under any circumstances whatsoever.
18: Mandela, he had addressed a meeting in Durban. He was coming back and the police stopped them. And they asked him what was his name, and he said, David. And they said, you're under arrest, Mr. Mandela.
4: A remarkable demonstration by a crowd of several hundred outside the courthouse in Pretoria. Nelson Mandela, leader and founder of the sabotage movement Spirit of the Nation and a leading member of African National Congress, accused with the others of plotting sabotage to overthrow the South African government by force.
13: There were eight of us in the trial. And the first day the lawyer said, chaps, prepare for the worst.
19: Firstly, the state alleges the plain purpose thereof was to bring about chaos, disorder and turmoil in the battle to be waged against the white man in this country.
9: They were called terrorists. We knew that there was no hope of getting an acquittal. The question was, what do we do with a trial? Our approach was one of defiance, because we said, it is the government that is a criminal and that should be standing in the dock to face the trial. We are not guilty.
19: That, my lord, is the case for the state.
13: When the defense case started, Mandela, he was going to be the first defense witness. And the prosecution had prepared extensively to cross-examine Mandela and break him down. And they all got a shock when our lawyers announced that Mandela will not give evidence, but he'll make a statement from the dock.
9: The courtroom was absolutely packed. He stood up and he proceeded to deliver the speech.
5: I have dedicated my life to this struggle of the African people. I know this sounds revolutionary to the white in this country, because the majority of voters will be Africans. This makes the white man fear democracy.
13: That was a four-hour speech.
5: And I have fought.
13: But that last bit where he said, these are the ideas for which I'm prepared to die.
5: I have checked.
13: Just that last bit.
6: I knew what he was going to say because we'd all seen the speech. Everybody had made comments about it. And I knew he was going to say, in effect, hang me if you dare to, Mr. Judge. But only when he said it,
5: I have cherished the ideal of a democratic and free society in which all persons will live together in harmony and with equal opportunities. It is an ideal for which I hope to live for. But my Lord, if it needs be, it is an ideal for which I am prepared to die.
20: There was dead silence. Nobody said anything. Even the judge didn't know what to say. I knew it was a moment of history. He emerged then as a great leader.
21: As your lord. Very well, the court will adjourn.
9: The possibility of a death sentence, of course, worried me. And I remember we adjourned for lunch. It was a very hot day, and a friendly African warder asked me the question, Mandela, what do you think is going to happen to you in this case? I said to him, they are going to hang us. Now, I was really expecting some word of encouragement from him. And I thought he was going to say, Manisi, that can never happen. But he became serious. And then he said, I think you're right, they're going to hang you.
22: The next day, armed police massed in even greater force as Mr. Justice De Wet was passing sentence.
23: I am by no means convinced that the motive of the accused were as altruistic as they wish the court to believe.
14: When they said, stand up for your sentence, we thought, well, here it comes.
23: I have decided not to impose the supreme penalty, which in a case like this would usually be the proper penalty for the crime. That is the only leniency I can show. The sentence in the case of all the accused will be one of life imprisonment.
20: And we laughed. We turned to each other and laughed, because we expected to be hanged.
22: The back entrance to the Pretoria court, large crowds gather to watch the accused being driven away to start their life sentences.
24: There have been growing protests from all over the world today at the sentence of life imprisonment passed in South Africa on Friday on this man, Nelson Mandela.
20: Nelson Mandela did become the symbol of the struggle for liberation in South Africa. People could identify with Nelson Mandela. Nelson Mandela the lawyer. Nelson Mandela the hero. Nelson Mandela the handsome man. But it was the response to his Rivonia trial speech, called throughout the world the I am prepared to die speech, which kind of somersaulted him and the African National Congress and the need to put an end to apartheid into the world consciousness.
9: As we're being flown to Robben Island, one tried to accept the reality that we may in fact spend years in prison. But we believed very strongly that we would not die in jail. We would return. But we stayed there for 27 years.
25: Nelson Mandela,
26: Mandela,
25: Mandela, Mandela,
26: Mandela.
27: Before we close, there's an interesting footnote to this story. The way South Africa's history is often told, this is the moment when Nelson Mandela and all the other defendants go off to Robben Island to start their life sentences. But that's not totally accurate. In the interest of simplifying the story, one person is often left out.
28: The state contends that the accused are responsible for acts of sabotage aimed at facilitating violent revolution and an armed invasion of this country with the intention of overthrowing the government.
27: This is the trial scene from the recent Hollywood biopic, Mandela, Long Walk to Freedom.
0: Accused number one, Nelson Mandela.
27: In the courtroom, you can see Mandela and the other defendants, Walter Sisulu, Govan Mbeki, Ahmed Kathrada. But one guy is missing.
6: There's no Dennis Goldberg.
28: There's no white guy.
6: Exactly. And actually, I've seen it four times now. You must speak to the producer.
27: Dennis Goldberg received a life sentence, just like Mandela and the others, but he was white. And during apartheid, racial segregation extended to prison. So while Mandela and the others went to Robben Island, Goldberg was sent, alone, to Pretoria Prison.
28: So I'm just curious about when you went and saw that film and you saw that you weren't there. It, to me, watching that film, it had a little bit of a sense of like airbrushing out some history.
6: I suppose it would be absurd to say it's not about me at all. After all, I'm proud of the role I played. But in the end, there are people who say, oh, it's so complicated. Let's leave this out. Let's leave that out. Which become the history. And of course, it's necessary, say, writing a biography of Nelson Mandela, The Long Walk to Freedom. Quite a lot's going to be left out, including the boring passages, if there are any.
27: It's a complicated history, and it takes time to explain. In over 50 years, Dennis Goldberg's story is the sort of detail that gets left out. In fact, we did the same thing in our series, Mandela and Audio History. To turn the messy, complicated details of real life into a story, you have to edit. Some stories get cut, others are never recorded in the first place. And over time, it all becomes something we call history. Today, only three of the eight defendants in the Rivonia trial are still alive. In another 50 years, maybe the only name people will remember from that trial will be Nelson Mandela. Mandela and Audio History was produced by me, Joe Richman, with Sue J. Johnson, Ben Shapiro, and Deborah George. The Radio Diaries podcast is produced by Sarah Kate Kramer. Today you heard one chapter from Mandela and Audio History. 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And one last thing. If you're curious about how and why we do the stories we do here at Radio Diaries, I just wrote a new manifesto at transom.org, and it explains everything. I'm Joe Richman. Thanks for listening.

0: Every day contains little gifts and new experiences for us to enjoy. January 23rd presented me with new classes and a new experience, hearing my own voice. Like wrinkles or acne, it was one of those gifts that I wanted to return to the anatomical Walmart. I eagerly hooked up my recorder and threw my headphones on, ready to create a masterpiece with my voice. But the voice I heard through the headphones surely couldn't have been mine.
1: It was too low.
0: It was too high. It was too nasally. I had no desire to keep it to myself, much less share it with any other member of the human race. But since I'm enrolled in a radio broadcasting class, that isn't an option. Even more intimidating than listening to my own imperfect voice was sharing it with my teacher. With apprehension, I allowed him to listen to the piece that I had recorded. I watched him anxiously, hoping for a smile as he listened, but bracing myself for a scowl. Thankfully, his reaction was an impressed and pleased one. His face lit up as he heard my voice projecting in the headphones he wore. He even thanked me for the experience of hearing my piece, in my voice. In that moment, I realized that the gift that I had mistaken as a curse could actually be a gift for someone else. Every day contains little gifts and new experiences for us to enjoy. I resolved to use my voice to be that gift for others.
2: That was Lauren Stitzline. She produced that story with Jeff Deitchman at Sherwood High School in Sandy Spring, Maryland.

0: Thomas Tubb, E.T., a country music legend. My dad made sure I knew this at a young age, so I wouldn't grow up to be musically ignorant, as he put it. My sister Lynn and I found that his baritone voice highly amusing and took to mimicking him at any chance possible, especially in the shower.
1: Thanks a lot. I got a broken heart. That's all I got. You made me cry. I'm kind of bored. I lost your love.
2: Shampoo.
1: Thanks a lot.
0: At the wee ages of about 6 and 9, it was hard to remember the more complex lyrics, so Thanks a Lot became our song of choice, simply because it was the only one we could remember. In the thick steam of the shower, our voices sounded so much better. All the troubles of a 6-year-old were forgotten.
1: Is that what you're asking about? That you're not sorry, but you made me cry.
0: Now, many years later, Lynn lives in New York City and is preparing for her new role as a mother. I guess you could say she's grown up, but she will forever be my bathing duet partner. Thanks a lot, Lynn.

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0: one of the questions I like to ask on this podcast is, what makes you a plant person?
1: Wow. Yeah, I am absolutely a plant person. I love plants. I see plants everywhere. And I have a mission that is planting a tree in every person's head, because I think if we have a plant in our heads, we will help this world becoming better, greener, safer for all of us.
0: I think you might be the prototypical plant person, if I'm being honest.
2: Dr. Mauricio Diaz-Granados is our chief science officer here at NYBG, and his bona fides are nothing to scoff at. He's had a passion for plants since he was young, and even served as a forest ranger in his home country of Colombia, one of the most biodiverse nations on Earth. Scientific adventurer is a good way to describe his work, and he strives to raise the profile of botany and environmentalism on a global scale, because what we study here is truly about providing a better future for all. It's a big job.
1: We work on biodiversity and evolution. We work on conservation and restoration ecology, and on the intersection between plants, people, and culture. I also oversee the laboratories, which are world-class facilities where we carry out research from molecules to ecosystems. The herbarium, which is probably the world's second largest herbarium and the most important of the Americas. And the library where we are in at the moment, which is the world's largest library on botany. It's a huge program, I would say. And we are one of the leading botanical institutions in the world.
2: Mauricio has a vision, a way of protecting our most precious natural resources by recognizing the presence of plants in everything we do as humans, from making our summer travel plans, to our hobbies, to taking care of our families.
1: Every breath, every meal, even the house where we live, is a gift from plants. The furniture, the books that we read, the pages of the books are made out of plants. Our medicines, our food, our clothes, our life depends on plants.
2: Welcome to Plant People. I'm Jennifer Bernstein, CEO and the William C. Steer Senior President at the New York Botanical Garden. In this, our final episode of the season, we'll learn how we can all prioritize plants in our day-to-day lives for the good of humanity and the world. And here at the height of summer travel season, we'll also find out how to engage in ecotourism without doing harm to the most breathtaking and ecologically vulnerable places on Earth. A problem we need to confront if we're to share the beauty of this planet with everyone. Mauricio grew up in Colombia. When we sat down together at NYBG, he told me that when he visits the conservatory here at the garden, it reminds him of home.
1: When I walk through the tropical rainforest area in the conservatory, for instance, it's like I'm meeting my old friends. And that brings lots of memories, the smell, the sensation of being among this wonderful diversity. It's really having a piece of home here in New York. And it makes me feel motivated to what we do.
0: Yeah. So speaking of home, you know, I'm interested to know about the connection that you forged with the natural world growing up and how it led you to the decision to make studying plants your life's work.
1: I think my passion for plants started when I was a child. I realized that plants were everywhere and that we were depending on plants. And I wanted to know more about that. And then when I started being curious and going into the forest, I wanted to learn the names. I wanted to learn the properties. And it became almost like a passion for me, learning this language. And in biology, I found the space for learning about this diversity, but also the possibility of contributing to a better world by identifying the properties that we could use in plants to help with some critical problems that society needs to address.
0: Yeah, so speaking of that, I believe I understand that while you were studying to become a botanist, you were also a tour guide. You were doing ecotourism. Can you talk a little bit about that? What was that like?
1: Yes, I started as a kid hiking in mountains and got fascinated by the Paramos and the Andean forest. And it's just an unbelievable country with still lots of places to explore. So as a kid, I was dreaming about being the first to discover waterfalls. And I did that, actually.
0: You did?
1: Yeah, I discovered some waterfalls. And I think I was with a friend the first arriving to the peak of a mountain. So I was asked to deliver tours to some people, first in a nature reserve, and they were paying me. That was finishing high school and starting my BSc. I was working every Saturday and Sunday, bringing people to various nature reserves. And obviously, when I needed to deliver the tours, I needed to learn about the ecosystems, the plants, the animals, because they would ask about everything. That was quite aligned with my study of biology. I really had to study. When I was preparing, for instance, for ecotourism, I had to learn about not just identifying each species, but also learning about their properties, their ecology, their species interactions, and the whole ecosystem, and the importance of this ecosystem, so I could tell the people what they were visiting. And as I did it, then I created a couple of NGOs to deliver tours, and then I helped the country to create the first law of ecotourism, and I got certified as a guide of ecotourism. So I have my credential, I can officially organize tours and bring people to various corners.
0: Yes, but you're busy here leading our scientific efforts.
1: I'm not going to do that.
0: So you're not running a tour company. Although you and I had the opportunity to be together in the Paramos and to see the Frailejones, which I believe you're one of the world's leading experts on this emblematic plant of Colombia. So I feel compelled to ask you, as we venture into this conversation about ecotourism and the benefits and risks of it, to say a word about the Frailejones.
1: Oh, yes. First, what are the Frailejones? Because many people might not know about. These are the most spectacular plants that anyone can see.
0: You're not biased.
1: With that. And I would say that if you are keen on nature, if you are obviously a botanist or a biologist, this is one of those species that you need to go and see in person, because it's such an incredible plant.

0: to go and see in person, because it's such an incredible plant, such an unusual plant. Some people have described it as something that they couldn't even imagine before seeing them. Imagine if you were in front of a palm-like plant, but with very hairy leaves. When you touch the leaves, they are thick. They seem like you are touching the ears of a horse, maybe because of all the hairs. But these hairs are white. They can be also golden yellow or silvery. And then the whole stem of the plant is covered by dead leaves. And these plants thrive in an ecosystem that is called the páramo, that is usually very cold, near freezing temperature, very wet, humid, foggy. And the plants, because of the particular atmospheric conditions, accumulate water inside their tissues. So they are locally known as the plants from which the fresh water comes from. These plants accumulate also protosoil, so soil in a primitive formation along the stem, and a lot of animals associated to it. When you start moving the dead leaves on the stem, you will find lots of little frogs, lizards, some invertebrates, and also vertebrates come and visit these plants, and they consume the stem, or there's birds come in, visit the flowers. And this is a keystone species.
1: Keystone species, meaning that many other species rely on this species.
0: Correct.
1: Okay.
0: When the species disappears, the whole ecosystem crumbles down.
1: Mm-hmm.
0: So when you go to a páramo ecosystem, you will find these frailejones everywhere, dominating the landscape.
1: Fields.
0: Yeah, fields and fields for sometimes in these big páramos is for miles and miles and miles, covering the entire ecosystem. And it's wonderful. So that was my initial inspiration to study these plants. And I became, over the years, a world expert on these plants. I have studied the chemistry of these plants, the ecology, the conservation, the climate change impact. And these plants are such an important species for Colombians and Northern South Americans.
1: Mm-hmm.
0: There's even pieces of art, statues, paintings, coins, banknotes.
1: I had never seen anything like these plants. They are absolutely beautiful. And seeing them with you was a special treat. It's a good example of the kind of place that people want to see because it connects them deeply to nature and they're unlike anything else you can see in the world. But there's a real tension there, right? Going to some of these, not just the páramos, but other places where you're going there because you're a nature lover, but you don't want to tread on it in a way that could be destructive. And we've heard a lot about ecotourism. So I'm interested to know what you think. What does it look like when it's done really well in today's context? And what are some of the risks that we should be awake to?
0: Yes. When you go to a museum and you are with a good guide in a museum, that guide will bring you through the various galleries and will tell you about each piece of art. It will tell about who the painter was or what the painting means, etc., etc. And will give you a lot of context. If you go to a mountain with a guide and you don't learn about what you are seeing, that's done in a bad way. The ecotourism should give you an experience similar to the experience that you get when you have a very good tour through a museum. And obviously, if it's done in an inappropriate way, producing an impact on the ground, it's not sustainable. It would be similar to have a group of tourists visiting an art gallery and damaging the paintings.
1: Yeah, poking the art.
0: It's not allowed. So in the same way, is not allowed when you go to a mountain to make such a strong impact that you are going to damage that environment. So obviously you don't leave trash behind, but also you try not to affect negatively the species that you are walking through. You don't step on species that are important. You don't take samples of the species. You don't take anything with you, really, except for your trash. Obviously, you take it back. But it's to reduce your impact at the minimum and to learn the maximum so you can understand the

0: importance of those ecosystems and of nature.
1: And more there are examples of places that you can go where your presence could, in fact, be positive, could contribute. So you and I visited a resort that's, I think, newer in the Pacific Coast in Colombia, where they're restoring mangroves along the coast, which is a very important ecological restoration effort. And going and staying there is a way of supporting that. There are examples like that out in the world. So looking for those, maybe.
0: That's a very good point, because it's always very important to involve the local communities into this. When there's local communities, you should try to involve them in the whole process of ecotourism, and not just ecotourism, also ethnotourism. So they see the importance of protecting nature, but also protecting their knowledge, their traditions, their culture, because they realize that that's relevant also to attract tourism. And also scientific tourism, which we haven't talked, but is also part of the same group.
1: Yeah, what's the distinction that you would draw between ecotourism and scientific tourism?
0: Scientific tourism would attract researchers, scientists, or naturalists interested in learning or seeing particular groups of species. So you have bird watchers traveling to places because they have unique diversity of birds. Or what is called now the mycotourism, that is trips that people do to sit and learn about fungi.
1: Oh, myco, like mycology.
0: Yeah, exactly, okay. Mycotourism. And they are fantastic. Sometimes you do them at night because you can use UV light to see the fluorescence of fungi on the bark of trees and how you can recognize that forgotten diversity of fungi that is so important. Many times, as part of the activities of scientific tourism, the people attending those trips are asked to contribute with countings of species or monitoring species. And that is contributing to a particular research.
1: So you're an active participant
0: in ongoing research. Yeah, exactly.
1: That's great. When we come back, we'll find out more about how to prioritize plants every day in our businesses, meals, medicine, and our spending habits. That's coming up right after the break. Stay with us.

0: Welcome back to Plant People. I'm Jennifer Bernstein, and I'm speaking to Dr. Mauricio Diaz-Granados, Chief Science Officer and Dean of Science at NYBG. During our conversation, we turned our attention to centering plants, not just in our travel, but also in the broader global economy. I think people are familiar with the term ecotourism. There's another term that I know you all use in your work called bioeconomy. Can you explain what bioeconomy is, what it means?
1: Yeah, bioeconomy is that segment of economy that is based on the sustainable utilization of products based on nature, bioproducts, that are not staple crops or main crops. Bioeconomy is not economy based on fossil fuels, for instance. It's all this area of economy that relies on the world's biodiversity.
0: Yeah, I think it's very promising because when we look at the places where there's a real density of biodiversity, there's also a need for people to have thriving livelihoods and be able to care for their families. How do we protect the Amazon forest, some of the boreal forest, the places that are so critical to our environmental future, and also provide a livelihood for the people that live nearby them?
1: So one of the ways in which you can achieve that is by thinking about conservation through use, by understanding that your livelihoods depends on that ecosystem because you are using it. You can see that there's an immediate effect on your economy, for instance, on your income. And by seeing that advantage, that benefit, then you decide to protect that forest. And there's several examples that we could talk about. But I'll start with one that is one of my favorites. And it's a project that I had in Colombia with a tropical dry forest in the northeastern part of Colombia, neighboring with Venezuela. The forest over there is dominated by a tree called the breadnut tree. The local name is Guaymaro. In some other areas, it's called the Ramon tree or Mayan, forgotten Mayan nut tree. This is another case of keystone species. Mm. It's the dominant species in the ecosystem. And because of the size of this tree, imagine it's a giant of this forest, is being decimated because of the timber. Several indigenous cultures use this tree as a source of food. And in fact, the forest where this tree is found is called food forest. The seeds are a source of flour that can be used for baking, but also to make drinks. And it's really important in their local consumption. So what we did is to investigate the techniques that these indigenous used to utilize this tree. And with the local communities, we helped them to improve the techniques for collecting, harvesting the seeds, classifying the seeds, measuring them, adding value to the product in situ. So we helped them to pack the seeds, etc., and to send them to some NGOs that would pack the product properly and distribute the product among restaurants. We invested some time working with chefs to develop recipes that were based on this product. And at the moment, for instance, those restaurants are buying the product to these NGOs, supporting the local communities. And these local communities that have added the value in situ are getting the income from the commercialization of this product. And by doing that, they realized that the conservation of this species is key for them. And therefore, they started restoring the forest, propagating the trees, and the forest is now expanding.
0: It's such a beautiful example, the sort of virtuous cycle that you created, the connecting to the supply chain. And I think it really illustrates also the importance of, as we build these more plant-dependent economies that rely on indigenous knowledge, knowledge maybe that has been lost in the kind of modern context, that the benefits of it also inure back to indigenous communities. It's very encouraging, but you know, a cynical person might say these efforts, while noble, aren't going to fundamentally change the dynamics of the global economy. How do you think about that problem of scale?
1: The problem of scale, it's relevant, definitely, but there's other implementations that can be done at the required scale. Let's talk about coffee. Most people in the planet drink coffee.
0: I do, several cups.
1: Too.
0: Yeah.
1: And coffee, unfortunately, is one of those main crops that is under threat by climate change.
0: Yes, you've said this to me, and I've said we need to make that our number one priority, right?
1: Yes. Yeah. In African countries, for instance, where there's no much elevational range, with climate change, the coffee plantations will tend to shift upward in elevation, but not having enough elevation being available to extend these coffee plantations, that means that over time, the area of these coffee plantations will shrink and in some areas will disappear.
0: Right. So as they go up the mountain, there's less sort of surface area for them to do the growing. And so there's going to be less capacity to produce coffee. That's the fundamental problem because they have to grow at high elevation, these plants.
1: Correct. In order to migrate at the same time of their niche that is shifting upward because of the increase in temperature.
0: Right.
1: Of course, what you said is exactly correct, that there's less area, but also this area might not be available for...
0: Right. There's stuff happening there, maybe exactly, already.
1: Exactly. Yeah. And at the speed it requires to shift all these crops, all these plantations, might not be fast enough.
0: Mm-hmm.
1: And this is happening everywhere. And also plants might not be strong enough to cope with the climate change.
0: Mm-hmm.
1: Changes in rainfall patterns, for instance, more extended drought periods, etc., etc. So there's been now research going on looking for relatives of coffee that could act as substitutes that are probably stronger to cope with these effects of climate, and those are called the crop wall relatives. So which are the crop wall relatives of coffee that we could use as substitutes? That's one of the ways in which we could address, but also I'm talking about these large-scale solutions, how we can use trees, for instance, in shaded coffee plantations that can also provide a spectrum or range of benefits. For instance, fruit trees that we could harvest that protect the coffee plantations by acting as buffering for those climate events, and that can be used to provide additional sources of income for the coffee. So this is something that is being done in countries such as Mexico and in a smaller scale in Colombia as well. And we've been supporting in Mexico, which should be those species of trees that can be planted in these coffee plantations that are more resilient, but also that provide more benefits to the local communities.
0: So you're sort of talking about a world where you have a global problem. So there are mechanisms by which we would address that and they would be adopted locally. How do you deal with this issue of making sure that the benefits go back to communities? Because when things become operationalized at scale, sometimes those considerations get lost.
1: That's a key question. And I would say that those solutions should be co-designed or co-created with the communities. And obviously, the benefits have to be fair. There must be specific mechanisms, transparent mechanisms, to make sure that those benefits come back to the communities.
0: It's a real mind shift. I mean, because I think as we think about the way business works, there's this first mover advantage. You want to get there fast. You want to capture the economic advantage, and in a way that considers more than just the economic considerations, but also the planetary, societal, the more enduring solutions require that you go a little slower. Well, there's such beautiful examples that you've given today of the ways that projects are happening that can give us hope that we can protect biodiversity and also contribute to the livelihoods of people and preserve traditional knowledge. As we zoom back in here to NYBG, you've been here about 2 years. It feels like you've been here longer because you've been so incredibly active. And so now at this point in your tenure, where do you see the work going?
1: Wow. Well, that's a big question. I think right now we are evolving very quickly. We are transitioning to think how we can best contribute with solutions to the various crises that we are facing as society. We know that we are really transforming our planet in a negative way. through climate change, biodiversity loss, pollution, over-harvesting, invasive species, and all those represent huge challenges for us. So how can we align our science to contribute plant and fungi-based solutions?
0: Like the ones we've been talking about today, the sort of conservation through use type of approaches.
1: Yes.
0: It's a big charge you've got.
1: Yes, it's a big responsibility, but the role of botanical gardens have been evolving over time. So initially, conservation was the main purpose. But then very quickly, it became important to carry out research to understand the species that you were preserving in those gardens. So conservation and research. But then they became institutions where you could educate the public. And then recreation when they open to the public. And nowadays, most large botanical gardens are committed not just to conservation, research, education, and recreation, but also to support greening the spaces around the gardens in the cities, preserving natural areas and efforts of restoration. You would think about the gardens in the past as a place where you will bring in biodiversity. Now many gardens are sending out that biodiversity, spreading that diversity and helping restore ecosystems.
0: Yeah, and what a wonderful thing to be able to share that biodiversity and send it out into the world at the time when we need that more than ever. So thank you, Mauricio, so much for being here at NYBG and for all of the wonderful work that you lead with your amazing colleagues in NYBG Science. And thank you for being here on Plant People. It's been fun to talk.
1: Thank you so much, Jennifer.
0: I'm Jennifer Bernstein, CEO of the New York Botanical Garden. As we wrap up another incredible season of Plant People, I want to thank you all for joining us in this round of lively and enlightening conversations. If you leave here with nothing else, I hope it's with a better understanding of just how far-reaching the importance of plants is to all of our lives, and that there's still so much more to learn. 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And don't forget to follow NYBG on social media. 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From PRX, Plant People is produced by Jessica Miller, Courtney Florentine, Genevieve Sponsler, Adriana Rosas Rivera, and Pedro Rafael Rosado. The executive producer of PRX Productions is Jocelyn Gonzalez. From NYBG, Plant People is produced by Charlie Nork, Cosette Patterson, Matt Newman, Kate Tyler, and Michael Crowley. 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
2: Today, after getting off my school, it was pouring rain.

myself. I didn't have an umbrella or any pack to cover my anything. And there was this boy slowly walking in front of me, and he turned to me and he asked if I would like to use his umbrella, and I didn't want to take it away from him, so I politely declined. And he continued to say, "No, no, I want you to stay dry. Here, take my umbrella." And I didn't want him to get wet, so I just said I would use my hood. And he was so sweet. I've never seen this boy in my life. He was definitely underclassman, and he just consistently just tried to cover me with his umbrella and did not mind himself getting drenched in rain while I was dry. And I saw my father coming with his car, and I told him that I didn't, that my dad was there and I didn't need to use his umbrella anymore, so he could use it. And I offered to give him a ride back home, but he declined, said he doesn't mind. And I kept on offering him, but he kept on declining. And I just thought that that little boy's kindness was so sweet and refreshing. And it just made me think how nice people can be in the world, using such a bad place where people solely think of themselves. But there are some people out there who do care about others, and it just makes me smile.

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1: There's a big difference between hearing and listening. I mean, the ears and skin are picking up the sound waves that are coming to us, passing through us, for example. And it's in the brain where, in mind, where listening takes place.
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1: I think we hear far more than we listen to.
3: Three things you need to make yourself heard. Good breath control, a good resonance, and speech clarity. Breath is the power in a voice. If you want to make a louder noise, you're going to use more breath than you would for everyday speaking. If you want to get someone's attention who's a long way away, you're going to take a much bigger breath. Thinking about somebody like a soldier who's calling out instructions or something like that. Resonance is the space that we have for a voice to reverberate. And the only true spaces a human has for this is mouth, back of the nose, nasal cavities, and the throat. That's it. Those are the only spaces. Between our larynx and our mouth are a lot of muscles, and we can move that space and change the shape of that space. So somebody who's got quite a tight little space in there might sound a bit like that. Somebody who pushes their voice up behind their nose might sound a bit more nasal or something like that. Somebody who makes a big space and uses a lower pitch might sound a little bit more fruity, you might say. If you're really trying to explain something to somebody, you might make your speech a lot more muscular. Quite often when people are asking for directions or talking to somebody who perhaps doesn't understand them clearly, they're going to be much more clear about the words they choose to use and also the way they use their lips, their tongue. They might just make sure that they're being absolutely crystal clear. If a bicycle bell wanted to be a foghorn, it would have to learn to choose how it began its sound. Basically, the beginning of sound begins with an in-breath, begins with inspiration. So you breathe that thought in and you think, I'm going to send my sound away.
4: I'm going to send my sound away.
3: And then you use all the power of the muscles that you have and you send that sound as far as you can.
4: I'm going to send my sound away.
3: A good thing to do would be to practice. Practice a lot, practice using your breath, practice being clear. Practice what you want to say and really believe in what you want to say. So you've really got some conviction and some commitment behind the message that you're sending.
4: I'm going to send my sound away.
3: And have confidence. If you want somebody to get out of the way, you need to be really direct about how you ask them to do that. I think the main thing is that everybody has a right to be heard. How big or small their voice is, they deserve to be heard.
0: How to Be Heard was produced by Nina Perry for the 2007 Third Coast Short Docs Challenge called Dollar Stories, which invited anyone and everyone to produce short audio works inspired by one of three items purchased at a dollar store in downtown Chicago. A mug with a feisty message, a four-pack of wooden mouse traps, and in this case, an old-school bicycle bell. 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

0: Welcome to USC Annenberg's This California Life. I'm Megan Donis. This season, we document Altadena after the fires, following this remarkable community as it recovers and rebuilds. As part of our series, we collaborated with the Charlotta Bass Journalism and Justice Lab at USC. And in our next story, Bass fellow Daniela Lake explores what the Black community in Altadena can learn from another thriving Black community consumed by fire during the Tulsa Race Massacre of 1921.
1: And then we start coming further across Altadena Drive, and that's when we were literally like you just walked us right into a volcano, an active volcano. Everything was on fire. Everything. The bushes, the trees, the houses.
2: It was like a blowtorch just right over everything.
3: I've never seen anything like that. Never, no.
4: You're listening to Rooted in Recovery, a podcast series from the USC Charlotta Bass Lab, exploring how Altadena's Black community is recovering after the devastating Eden fire. I'm Daniela Lake, a master's student in journalism at USC and Bass Lab fellow. Each episode will highlight a different piece of the story, from Black food culture to mental health, memory, and rebuilding. But in this first episode, we begin with the fire itself.
1: And that's when the wind really started cranking. And I was like, you know what? We're in trouble. This is bad. And then you could hear the radio and you could hear them start calling out streets going, wait a minute, that's impossible for the fire to have gone down that far. Now it's into the community. Now it's no longer a hillside or a brush fire.
4: That's Keith Holloway, a Pasadena fire engineer. His station was one of the first at the scene of the fire.
1: The wind was blowing so hard a couple times, I had to literally back up because I couldn't walk forward. It was blowing all the stuff in my face. I couldn't see, so I had to back into the fire and back into the houses. Everything was on fire. I mean, literally, it was like looking or standing inside of a glowing toaster.
4: He's been a firefighter for over 40 years. He's seen a lot of disasters, but nothing like the Eden fire.
1: I was here for the Northridge earthquake, all the whole Y2K funny business. I mean, a lot of stuff. The LA riots after they had the verdict for Rodney King. I was here for all that stuff. So I've seen some things, but nothing ever to that magnitude. It's unrecognizable. Looked like somebody dropped an atomic bomb. It was an experience, definitely an apocalyptic experience.
4: Altadena residents, like the Wilson family, would also describe the Eden fire as apocalyptic.
2: And you can literally see everything was just burning. Everything just from the mountains down to almost Muir High School was just on fire. So once I went up, turned the corner, and the church was on fire.
4: The Eden fire burned over 9,000 structures. 6,000 of those were family homes. Like many residents who lost their home and place of work, Reverend Andre Wilson lost both his home and church to the Eden fire. He's served as the pastor of Altadena United Methodist Church for almost a decade.
2: In order to process it, you have to be alone. And when you're moving like this, you don't really have time to process it. I've been moving, trying to get my check-in on congregation members, trying to find new facilities, trying to get aid. So you really hadn't had time to process it. I went by yesterday to try to process. And even then, people were yelling at me, hey, get your head up, it's all going to be okay. And so it's hard to process because people really want you to be better and actually don't really understand that mourning is a good part of healing.
5: For many of us, we're not really sure like what day it is. You know, it is like you're grieving, someone's died. And so life continues, but you're sort of in a daydream sort of state. You're exhausted. You have a lot of moving parts. You're not in your home element. You're in a new place, or you're in someone else's home, or you're in a new place. And then your church home is gone.
4: That's Heather Wilson. The Wilson family is staying with relatives as they recover.
5: So everyone's routine has been affected, is upside down. And yet people kind of expect you to act like none of this has happened, and you still have obligations to fulfill. So it's a balancing act.
2: I know everybody in that neighborhood. I grew up in Altadena. That's everybody I know. So that compounds it, because even people that aren't part of the church, I know have lost homes. So it's just surreal. Everybody you know has lost something.
4: When visiting Altadena now, some streets like Lincoln Avenue appear somewhat normal at first. One sign reads $40 for 2 weeks of yoga, and some restaurants like Perry's Joint are still open. But then you turn the corner on a street like Altadena Drive, and you're hit with the devastation. Avison Charter Schools is burned, and for some homes, all that's left are the front staircase and chimney. For one house, it's the washer and dryer. But what was Altadena like before this devastation? Because of the fire, some people were learning for the first time that Altadena was 18% Black and that it had a thriving Black community with Black-owned businesses and Black homeowners. Heather Wilson recalls her first impression of Altadena back when she was visiting her childhood friend.
5: When I was about 8 or 9, we went over to her house, and her father was a dentist. And, you know, I was walking around, and she had a nice home, and there were, like, Black people around. And where I was raised, that just, they were not there. And so it was so refreshing as a little girl to see just regular Black folk walking around, living their lives, being teachers and doctors and dentists or whatever. And that was really just a beautiful thing for me as a little Black girl in an area that I didn't see a lot of people that looked like me. So it was a very, very special and unique place. And over time, because of the beauty by the mountains, you had more and more people, Latinos and Asians and whites and Armenians, kind of slowly move in. And so it's a very multicultural, but has a really strong African-American history here. And that's really, really special, especially in Southern California. And it's also unique because, as he was saying, in Southern California, we tend to be very segregated when we go home. There's tons of everything in SoCal, but at home, most neighborhoods are all one thing or another. And so Altadena was really, really unique in that, not only for the history of having the middle-class Blacks there, but also later on to being such a welcoming place for all persons to come. And it's a really beautiful thing. One of the reasons we really appreciate when my daughter goes to school, you have a bit of everything. And you don't see that a lot in LA.
4: Similarly, attorney Lee Merritt, a civil rights attorney, reflected on how seeing Altadena's Black community positively impacted his upbringing. He's known for his work on racial justice, including cases related to police brutality and hate crimes, such as when 25-year-old Ahmaud Arbery was shot and killed by 3 white men in Georgia back in 2020. Attorney Merritt represented Ahmaud Arbery's family. It was a case that, along with the murder of Breonna Taylor and George Floyd, sparked national outrage in 2020. Attorney Merritt said that being introduced to the Black community in Altadena changed his life trajectory.
6: In high school, I was adopted by my grandmother who lived in Pasadena. And it was really a turning point in my life because she was pulling me out of suspension, expulsion of my prior school, gang violence, and a number of other things. I was introduced to this cocoon of a community in Altadena, Pasadena. And this was a Black middle-class community with folks who, for example, were connected to Morehouse College, where I eventually went to school, where there were African-Americans who were invested in the arts, who owned property, and introduced me to a new, I guess, a Black experience that I didn't know existed. Mine was rooted in incarceration and gang violence, etc. And so this opportunity, when I was 14 or 15 transitioning into high school, was really something that put me on a path to be able to be not only have access to some of our higher learning institutions, but to be a better representative of our community as a whole.
4: But now many of those Black families are displaced. But this isn't the first time a thriving Black community was destroyed by fire. To understand Altadena's future, let's look at our past. The Tulsa Race Massacre. In the early 1900s, Tulsa, Oklahoma had its own thriving Black neighborhood, located in Tulsa's Greenwood District.
7: They called it Black Wall Street because it had almost 200 businesses.
4: Black Wall Street was a bustling hub for Black entrepreneurship. It was home to Black-owned shops, hotels, theaters, but all of that was torn apart overnight in 1921 when a white mob stormed into Black Wall Street, setting fire to everything in its path, burning homes and businesses. It's believed to be the worst incident of racial violence in American history.
7: We're talking about a community that was devastated in over less than 48 hours. Over 1,550 homes and businesses destroyed. 1,550 homes and businesses destroyed. They talk about up to 300 people died, but what we do know is actually 3,000 people were disappeared, never to be heard from again.
4: Attorney DeMario Solomon Simmons represents the last living survivors of the Tulsa Race Massacre. He's also the founder of Justice for Greenwood, an organization formed almost 100 years after the massacre to get justice and reparations for the Greenwood community, which was never the same after the massacre.
7: Not one of those businesses that were impacted by the massacre are operating today. So there should be funding and consulting services for descendants to be able to build businesses back up.
4: Although the Black community in Tulsa was devastated by racial violence and Altadena was ravaged by a natural disaster, both were prosperous Black communities that were ultimately consumed by fire.
7: I think some of the parallels that we see in rebuilding is that they're going to have some of the same challenges dealing with insurance, or either not having enough insurance and not being able to get the proper information to the insurance companies. Another thing that we see that's still plaguing Greenwood today that I think is going to be a problem in Altadena and Black communities across this nation, many of these people have been living in these homes for decades, but they don't actually own the homes, meaning that they have received these homes passed down from their families, but they didn't do the proper estate planning. They haven't done proper probate. And that's a big problem that we see in Tulsa, but throughout this nation. And we have to have a program of Justice for Greenwood to address that.
4: Even in the face of these challenges, there's still hope in rebuilding.
7: I want the people of Altadena to understand that they can rebuild, and they should rebuild, and they should rebuild even forward thinking and better than what they had before. And you have to come into that mind state once you start the rebuilding. Come together as a community and say, what do we want this community to look like again? And make sure that they are standing together to not allow the vultures and the predators that want to come in and swoop up the land and get the land for cheap because people are, you know, desperate. You know, you lose everything overnight. That is something that, if it hasn't happened to you, it's very difficult to even imagine. So people are desperate. People need to live their life today. But I hope the people of Altadena can take the example of Greenwood to stick together and fight to keep the land that's been in their family for so long.
4: Even in the devastation, the birds are still chirping in Altadena. And on some lawns, grass is starting to grow again.
5: Altadena, I believe, will never be the same as it was before the fires. And it doesn't mean it's going to be worse, but it's going to be different. I do hope that it will be still a home, a beautiful place where all people can come together, Blacks and whites, and feel at home and comfortable. That is my hope.
4: The congregation of Altadena United Methodist Church has found a temporary home at Scott United Methodist Church in Pasadena. After the fires, they came together to worship and support each other.
8: Look at your neighbor. Say neighbor. I need you.
4: Members of Altadena United Methodist Church call their church family home of the abundant life.
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4: Thank you for listening to episode 1 of Rooted in Recovery. I'm Daniela Lake. In the following episodes, we'll discuss Black foodways, migration after the fires, mental health, and more.
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10: Every day contains little gifts and new experiences for us to enjoy. 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Like wrinkles or acne, it was one of those gifts that I wanted to return to the anatomical Walmart. I eagerly hooked up my recorder and threw my headphones on, ready to create a masterpiece with my voice. But the voice I heard through the headphones surely couldn't have been mine.
11: It was too low.
10: It was too high. It was too nasally. I had no desire to keep it to myself, much less share it with any other member of the human race. But since I'm enrolled in a radio broadcasting class, that isn't an option. Even more intimidating than listening to my own imperfect voice was sharing it with my teacher. With apprehension, I allowed him to listen to the piece that I had recorded. I watched him anxiously, hoping for a smile as he listened, but bracing myself for a scowl. Thankfully, his reaction was an impressed and pleased one. His face lit up as he heard my voice projecting in the headphones he wore. He even thanked me for the experience of hearing my piece, in my voice. In that moment, I realized that the gift that I had mistaken as a curse could actually be a gift for someone else. Every day contains little gifts and new experiences for us to enjoy. I resolved to use my voice to be that gift for others.
12: That was Lauren Stitzline. She produced that story with Jeff Deitchman at Sherwood High School in Sandy Spring, Maryland.

0: 부르더니 앵부대로서 나왔더니 이 안에 따라가면서 막 부르르르르 그런 거죠.
1: These two girls are the only ones in the world who know how to speak this language. Grace and Victoria Kennedy are twins. They were born in the early 70s, and like many twins, they had their own idiosyncratic way of talking to each other. But their parents thought they had developmental problems. They sent them to live with their grandma. She spoke only German to the twins and kept them away from other kids. In this isolation, Grace and Victoria developed their own personal language, a phenomenon called idioglossia. This audio is from a documentary called Poto and Cabango, which were the names the two called each other. The six-year-olds are playing together, communicating in the only way they know how. The world, according to sound, is made by Chris Hoff and Sam Harnett.
2: After the accident, the government recommended we all buy gas masks. They said the radiation, methane, and ozone combination might poison the air on hot, sunny days. I rushed down to the Army surplus store and bought one. The instructions said to put it on and adjust the straps for a snug fit.
3: Inhaling.
2: At first it smelled like rubber, but that scent gave way to something more complex. Smells remind me of places, like there's a certain musty aroma that immediately takes me back to my grandma's house. After 15 minutes of breathing, I realized that my gas mask smelled like my favorite restaurant downtown, the Golden Sun. Six months after the accident, most of the food supply dried up. The canned goods we hoarded were running low, and we felt hungry all the time. National Guard handed out these things called protein cakes and barrels of desalinated water. For my birthday, I opened my last can of mandarin oranges. A year later, we were all eating 3 protein cakes a day. There was nothing else. Salty, crunchy, and bland. I was sick of salt and crunch. I threw my half-eaten cake across the room. A minute later, still hungry, I went to get it. It had landed on a pile of stuff in the corner that included my gas mask. A total waste of money. The poison air predicted by the government never happened, at least not here. But I remembered that smell, and I put it on. There it was. I took the mask off and pinched it between my fingers. I licked it, a little rubbery, but also maybe sweet and sour and meaty. I grabbed scissors and I started cutting little squares. I soaked them in a bowl of water for an hour, got out my camp stove, frying pan, the last bit of cooking oil. When was the last time my mouth watered like this? It tasted like the Golden Sun.
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5: I'm Kurt Anderson. There's a singer-songwriter named Alejandro Escovedo who has earned a reputation over a couple of decades for epic live performances as well as his voracious rock and roll lifestyle. He put all that behind him after he collapsed following a show in Arizona in 2003. He was rushed to the hospital where he nearly died from complications of hepatitis C. Escovedo told us about the gift that got him singing again.
6: Just before I was about to go on stage, I started to vomit blood quite heavily. Still went on, did the show. Afterwards, I was rushed to the emergency room and I was admitted for internal bleeding in three different places. I had varices in the esophagus, I had advanced cirrhosis of the liver, and tumors in my abdomen that were all bleeding at the same time as a result of hepatitis C.

right after the endoscopy, after all this, I was like in the second or third day of my visit to the hospital. My wife was about to leave. It was at night. She has a baby in one hand, and I start to vomit blood again. She goes, I need to go get help. And the only person she can find is this nurse that's about to come on his shift. He rushes in there, looks at my charts, and he goes, and this is the last thing I remember, if we don't do something now, we're going to lose him. And I really faded out. I left my body. I left my body, and I went somewhere else. I died.

light. I left the hospital, and that began our slow journey into kind of healing, finding a way to heal this. And so we came back to Austin and found all these rock and roll doctors that exist here in Austin. And, you know, they all were kind of going, well, we can get you back on the road in 4 months, you know, 3 months. And I said, that's the last thing I want. I could care less about songs, about guitars, about stage, about, you know, any of that, records. I go, I just want to really just watch my kids grow up. You know, that's what I want.

So in the midst of all this, Heinz is telling me, my manager Heinz Geisler is telling me that he's trying to get this tribute album together, right? And he plays me this CD, and it's John Cale doing She Doesn't Live Here Anymore, one of my songs. And it was just so intense, that version, and it was so beautiful.

0: I would sit there and just cry.
1: It's kind of like I felt for the first time what it must have been like to hear my music.
0: I remember going to see shows, Mata Hoopoe, Velvet Underground, where it would change my life. And I see that happening at our shows too. People have told me this.
1: So for the first time, I kind of got that rush too about my own music. And I think it was that somehow started to grow inside me. It meant that if they cared that much, I should care that much too. You know, it just gave me strength. And then my father passed away. I was not prepared. Having had those songs, my father's death, that's what made me want to get up and start playing.

0: let her go. If you don't learn from these things, you become bitter or you become resentful. And that just adds to the cycle of suffering, you know. And I'm trying to break out of that cycle of suffering as best I can. And as an artist or as a writer, you're always trying to shape something beautiful out of real disparate elements, you know. One may be this crushing blow that comes to you from whatever reason. I try to kind of wrap it in something that's really gorgeous, the strings. And I love the beauty in all those things. There is beauty in sadness, you know. But I don't want to be sad all the time.
1: Hold her close now. Don't let her go now.
2: Alejandro Escovedo's recent album, produced by John Cale, is called The Boxing Mirror. And the album Por Vida is the tribute album that his friends made. Michael May produced our story.

0: A huge statue has bitten the dust in Kolkata, and almost no one is shedding any tears. Sports Today describes it.
1: It has stood tall in front of the iconic Salt Lake Stadium in Kolkata for several years. In front of the VIP gate is the sculpture of a headless torso with two balls on its feet and the Biswa Bangla ball on the top of the waist.
0: It is hard to describe. Two muscled, veiny legs in white soccer shorts, and on top of the shorts, instead of a torso, a big ball like a globe. The Bengali letter Bo standing in for Bisho Bangla, or Bengal and the world. And when a new government came to power in the state recently, ousting the old one, which had been here for 15 years, that statue was one of the first things to go. This is Sandeep Roy in Kolkata. The former chief minister of West Bengal, Mamata Banerjee, lamented, "I feel very bad." That's natural. The statue was apparently her brainchild. She had designed the logo on it. She said sports fans loved to take selfies with it. But few sympathized. Her government had removed a long-standing public art project as well, overnight. Poroma, a sculpture showing a tribal woman inspired by folk art. It was by renowned artist Shanu Lahiri, who had died the year before. It had become such a landmark

0: 1964. It had become such a landmark since it was installed in 1987. The area had become known as Poroma Island. But it had to make way for one of the Bisho Bangla globes. Now one might say, what goes around comes around. At that time, the artist Chitrabanu Mojumdar had told the Times of India, in the US, minimalist sculptor Richard Serra's works have often courted controversy and led to public debate. Why can't that happen here? He was probably referring to the Tilted Ark affair. In 1981, Serra installed a 15-ton rusting steel slab that cut across Federal Plaza in Lower Manhattan. He didn't think public art had to necessarily beautify public space. He wanted to disrupt it instead. Many New Yorkers didn't agree. New York Times art critic Grace Gluck called it an awkward, bullying piece that may conceivably be the ugliest outdoor art in the city. Employees of the government offices around the plaza collected signatures demanding its removal. It led to a hearing and heated debates, as recounted in the documentary Tilted Ark. Some government officials panned it.
1: Abstract art is fine and dandy, but when the public puts its money up for it, I think it ought to have some say in the matter.
0: The jury voted to remove the sculpture. Serra sued, citing his right to free speech, but to no avail. The sculpture belonged to the government, not him.
2: Obviously, I hope the ark is removed and auctioned off if possible. There is no shame in admitting a $175,000 mistake.
0: One night, it was cut up and hauled away to a scrap metal yard. Serra protested, but to no avail.
3: I can't live in a country that commissions my art, invites me to the White House, shakes my hand, and tears my work down.
0: And Serra warned against valuing art via referendum.
3: You know, if you had a referendum between a slot machine and Beethoven, there'd be no Beethoven.
0: It all raises an interesting question about public art, whether in Kolkata or New York. What is the real purpose of public art? In India, most of the time, it's either about beautification or it's just a monument to patriotism. In fact, public art in India these days tends to believe bigger is always better. India has the world's tallest, second tallest, and third tallest sitting statues. Public art in general is not something born out of public discussion, input, and demand. The former government had promised to make Kolkata into London, and as part of that project, it had installed mini Big Ben clock towers all over the city. And as a gift for soccer lovers, a statue of football great Messi when he visited the city. Now the Messi statue is gone as well, as part of the public art change sweeping the city. When the minister says the football statue was ugly, few disagreed. However, when a minister says it will be replaced by something more aesthetically pleasing, many are wary as they brace themselves for more giant statues, just playing a different political ball game.

0: as I'm marching around out there with posters that say, get rid of the junk. But you know how to silence criticism. So you look your wife and neighbors in the eye and say, listen, I have a plan. I'm Robert Skoglund in Tents Harbor, Maine.
1: He's good. He just woke up, so he's...
2: Megan Huckowitz and her 7-month-old son Brady are visiting Diane Karas-Chokas, who still lives in the Hadley neighborhood where the two women grew up. Brady is a plump, light-haired, good-natured baby.
1: Does that make you feel like big boy?
2: Brady's start to life is very much connected to Diane and Megan's friendship. When Megan learned it wasn't safe to give birth because of her cystic fibrosis, Diane, who was married with two kids already, offered to carry Megan's biological baby. Megan and her husband conceived an embryo in vitro, which was then implanted into Diane. They all signed a legal contract, worked out all sorts of thorny ethical issues, and they say had a blissful pregnancy. When it came time to induce Diane for labor, both couples were together at Cooley Dickinson Hospital in Northampton.
3: At like 4 o'clock, I think the doctor came in and said, well, you have to make a decision. Do you want us to induce it? What was he going to do, break your water?
4: Yeah.
3: And then, or do you want to just start over tomorrow?
4: I said it's up to you.
3: Yeah, we said
4: it's up to you. And you guys said it was up to me, back and forth.
2: Turns out neither had to make the decision because Diane's water broke on its own. Her contractions were coming fast, and Megan felt awful that her friend was in such pain, all for the benefit of Megan's family.
3: Yeah. Diane was, like, keeling over. Her husband was behind her. I was just there. I didn't know what to do.
4: Yeah. And Frank was napping.
5: Frank is your husband?
4: No, Frank would be her husband. The guy that did this to me.
2: The scene was chaotic, given how many bodies were needed to make this baby. And when Brady came out, Diane says, things were tense for a few minutes.
4: We had all collectively decided that I was going to hold Brady first, and then Frank was going to cut the cord. Don't tear up. And then I was going to give Brady to them. And instead, you want to continue?
3: Yeah, he came out, and the cord was wrapped around his neck, so he was... really, like, blue. And then they took him away and, well, they took him over to the side and then gave him oxygen.
2: He was fine. And after Diane held him, she handed Brady to his parents. At that point, her role as the baby oven, she likes to say, was done.
4: That was my job with him, and now it's godmother. But it's certainly not mother. I mean, Megan's doing a great job.
3: That's nice. Thank you.
4: Yeah, no, He's a very special part of our life, but I will tell you, there's a very clear, you know, point when we moved on, and now he's like our, you know, little nephew.
2: Diane's 11-year-old daughter, Kira, and 6-year-old son, Christian, knew about the surrogacy arrangement early on and felt very involved in the pregnancy. Today, they love playing with their honorary cousin.
6: Oh, those are cute.
7: They're
6: so small.
4: Yeah, let me try.
2: Megan says Brady perks up when he hears the voices of Diane and her family, having lived among them in utero for 9 months. At some point, she'll tell him whose belly he grew inside.
3: I don't think we have a definite plan per se, but I think we'll kind of know when he's old enough, you know, when he's ready for that type of information in order to comprehend it.
4: Don't get me wrong. This is totally unique and very special, but kind of like he's here and... you know, it doesn't matter how he got here, he's here. And someday, I think it'll be more beneficial for him to be able to find out the value of friendship that we had, and also to understand what cystic fibrosis is more and how it impacts your body.
2: To keep her disease under control, Megan gets intravenous antibiotics 3 times a year, and she's been spending more time at the gym. No easy feat for a new mother.
3: I started carrying him around the house, and I was often short of breath. So I'm like, I can't have him see me short of breath, and I don't want him to grow up, see me coughing and, you know, not be able to run with him or kind of run around and play in the yard a little bit being short of breath. So I'm like, the best way to handle that is to be as fit as I possibly can.
4: Is it cold?
2: Just holding Brady is likely to build muscle. He's in the 96th percentile for weight. And as they learned during the pregnancy, he did not inherit his mother's cystic fibrosis. His only health problem at the moment is teething.
3: Where's your smiles?
4: There it is.
2: How about that? I'm Karen Brown.
4: Yes, I hear you. Loud and clear.
7: I never thought of retiring. Institutions and businesses retire people, and the arts doesn't retire anybody. If you have it in you to keep growing, and there's always more, and there's so much more for me, I know I'm never going to make it, and I regret that part. But that'll be a regret in absentia. I'll get to regret in absentia. I don't even mind it, because, you know, what can you do? So the idea is to play great music. How to mature? You can't buy it. You can't pay for it. You can only hope that you are the kind of person who has capacity to grow. So I kept at it. And every once in a while, I would notice, oh, wow. And that happened intuitively. It happened accidentally at the piano while I'm playing. Maybe my heart did it. What made the hands do it then? It comes sometimes as a revelation. That happened to me, notably, in my debut concert at Town Hall, New York, in October of 1936. That's a long time ago, isn't it?

Here's some advice for hand-picked husbands. Suppose that your wife and your neighbors are bugging you to get rid of the continual lawn sale junk on your front lawn. You don't want to haul the junk to the dump because it is generating a respectable income for you and the boys in your club. But the pressure from your wife and your neighbors is building every day. Get rid of the junk. You look out your window and your neighbor

and I had never played a full recital program in any hall, anywhere, up to that point. And what? New York City, 7 critics, 7 newspapers, and you're going to play and people compare you to people who played all their lives? My sponsor forced me into playing them because he was in the advertising business. He said, if you don't make your debut by 21, forget it, because that's what was expected of you. So I had to do it, even though I didn't know if I was ready. I didn't know how you know if you're ready. So now I'm in New York City. I was so frightened. The place was full. And I walk out on stage. And I got going so fast.

I said to myself, boy, you better take hold of yourself. So I kept going. I got through it. Oh, if I had forgotten or felt that at the end of the recital, 1,500 people going away, no concert, no career, nothing, ever, ever. I'd never know I'd get beyond that point, you see. After the intermission, I played the Schubert Sonata, the slow movement. But the theme was so simple, it was so boring, it was dull. I didn't know how to make music out of those simple measures. When I played that theme and that movement, I felt I was Schubert writing it at that moment. How it happened to me then, I don't know. I can tell you what it was. That I can tell you, it was in the timing. Instead of playing bum, bum, bum, bum, dum, da, da, da, dum, bum, bum. That's the way Schubert wrote it, 3/8 time. That's the way, if you're not an artist, you play it. A student plays it like that. The rubato in it, the timing, where to hold the split second. Down.

it's quite a story, the process of maturing. If you have the desire to do it, but you have no innate talent, you can practice 10 hours a day for 100 years, you'll never do it. So you have to be willing to go through a desert for a while when you don't understand, in the hope that one day you will understand. Persistence, if you like. So you have to have the character to continue a long search.

0: I am 50 feet underwater, alone, a quarter mile offshore from the Kohala coast of Hawaii Island. The fish on my stringer are bleeding into the current.
1: I can see the faint copper trace dissolve into blue.
0: Something in the water around me is reading the signal. Then the shadow comes. 15 feet of tiger shark, striped and deliberate, materializing from the haze the way large things do underwater. Not approaching so much as arriving. She circles once. Her eyes find mine. She stops. I do not turn away. I hold position, eye to eye, and I wait. People who haven't spent years in the ocean read this as confrontation, a near-death experience to recount at dinner parties. But I see a shark almost every dive. The shark is not a metaphor. She is a Tuesday. Hanging there in the blue while she decides what I am, I think about my father. Dr. Moges Bizuna, born in Harar, Ethiopia, in 1944, the son of a wealthy man who refused to acknowledge him, raised in a shack by his mother. At 10 years old, he left home and traveled 50 miles to find a school, because the town he came from had no school past the third grade, and he had already decided that the ceiling above him was not his ceiling. He's 81 years old now. He's losing his vision. The man who chased light across continents can no longer read his phone. There's a story my father told at every party, every family gathering, every holiday table throughout my childhood in Indianapolis. He told it the way people tell stories that contain them. Not to inform, but to return. He was 10 years old, sharing a single rented room with four other boys at the school 50 miles from home. They paid 2 birr a month, pennies, for injera and shurawat twice a day, and a place to sleep. When winter came and the days grew shorter, they were offered candles for 25 cents each. One boy refused to pay his share. The other four children, including my father, each paid extra and bought the candles themselves. They were 10 years old. They had already learned that the agreement, everyone contributes, everyone benefits, was the only structure that worked. You did not wait for perfect conditions. You filled the gap and moved forward. But the boy who refused to pay used the light the most. He sat closest to the candle. He read the longest. He seemed to believe he was clever. So they took their blankets and built a wall around him. If he would not pay for the light, he would not receive it. But the enclosure had a flaw. They couldn't seal the ceiling. Light leaked through the top and pooled inside his fort. While they shivered in open air, he was warm and illuminated. And because he was 10 years old and hadn't yet learned the cost of certain kinds of cleverness, he began to read aloud, just to let them know. So they sat in the dark, together, and refused to buy light at all. The boy had fashioned his own candle from fat and cloth. The smell spread through the neighborhood until neighbors arrived with sticks and taught him a lesson that reason could not. After that, he paid his share. They lit the candle. They all had light. My father told this story laughing, not as a lesson. He never said, "And so you see, the moral is," he told it as a memory that delighted him, that contained something true about how the world works. He laughed at the rancid candle. He laughed at the neighbors. He laughed at the image of 5 10-year-old boys negotiating the economics of shared light. I retold it at his 70th birthday party in Indianapolis. He had forgotten the story entirely. He listened to me tell it and laughed with his whole body, as if though hearing it for the first time. By then, it had already passed from him to me so completely that he no longer needed to carry it. My parents fled Ethiopia in 1978. The Derg, the military junta, had marked my father for arrest. He had one night. He left immediately, going into hiding in the countryside. My mother stayed behind with their toddler, Umsalu, hoping the danger would pass. It didn't. By April of that year, staying meant dying. They walked to Sudan, on foot. They reached a camp, and it was there, in the space between one life and the next, that I was conceived. Not planned, not an accident, but the natural consequence of two people who had survived something together and were still choosing to believe in the future. They did not know if they would make it to Frankfurt. They conceived me anyway. They moved forward anyway. They released the outcome anyway.

They reach Frankfurt, where I would be born a few months later. My father's brother, Alamayo, was painting a hunger cloth for a German church. That commission financed my parents' flight from Sudan. In 1981, after my first birthday, the White Harvest Church in Indianapolis sponsored our immigration to the United States. My brother rejoined us a year later, after 4 years of separation, held whole by his grandmother, while my parents rebuilt a life on the other side of the world.

0: My father completed his PhD. He taught anatomy and physiology for 30 years. The architecture of the human body, how systems connect, how structure supports function, how every visible action depends on invisible preparation. He was teaching the same thing in the classroom he had learned in horror. He just had a different language for it by then. Last week, my children's mother called and asked me to take the kids. My daughter, Mary Coco, 12. My son, Mogus Mackay, 10, named for his grandfather. Later that night, she sent me a message. Thank the kids. I didn't know what she meant. I asked them about it in the morning. Mary has been making sea creatures from beads and elastic cord, squids, octopuses, starfish, and selling them to her classmates. Mogus learned to make them too and sells the same item for $20 that his sister sells for $10. He has always understood leverage. When they arrived at their mother's house and found her upset, they didn't ask for an explanation. They came up with a plan. Mary gave Mogus $50, money they had made themselves, at school, with their hands, and sent him out into the rain to find something to ease her mother's pain. He walked to 4 stores. He selected a necklace, her favorite lemonade, and a small jade cat, because their mother loves cats. Mary stayed home and watched her baby half-sibling until the boyfriend came back from work. They left the gifts and a note on the bed and said nothing about it afterward. I did not teach them to do this. I recognized it. I have seen it before. In a cold room in horror. In a refugee camp in Sudan. In a retirement community in Charlotte where my father can no longer see his grandchildren's faces. My father traveled 50 miles. I descend 50 feet. My children spent $50. Not because they were told, but because darkness asked and they answered with what light they had. My father's losing his vision. A window once open is now closing. I cannot fix this. What I can do is keep diving, keep teaching, keep raising Mogus and Mary Coco in the light of what was passed to me. Now it passes forward again, in small, unremarkable acts. A necklace, a lemonade, a jade cat left silently on a bed.
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0: This is Ray, the source of all black knowledge, with another rumination to kind of hold you over while we're working on new episodes of the podcast. We are working on new episodes of the podcast, right?
1: Yes, we are.
0: Absolutely. And the only limitation in that is, funding? We're waiting to get some kind of...
1: Yeah, financial support makes it a whole lot easier to produce the episodes because it's so involved. I think it's hard to realize until you're on this side of things what goes into an episode. So funding is what makes the world go round, and funding is what makes episodes happen.
0: All right. So with that said, here's what I've been thinking about. And that's our whole life since we've been married has revolved around children. We've always had children in the house. There was a time when we had absolutely a full house, 6 kids, and 4 for the longest period of time in the house growing up, making noise, busting holes in the walls, having to be calmed down. And it's like it's that sound now that the last two, the twins, both 18 years old, they were off to college. And I don't have mixed feelings. I'm not happy about seeing them leave. I don't know. In some ways, I kind of imagine some level of relief, but from doing all the running around stuff. But I don't know. It's hard to imagine what the house is going to be like without them being here. You know, I like the title, Daddy, and I like hearing it. I know a lot of things I'd like to do over.
1: Mm-hmm. I think for us, though, empty nesting is different. Because you had 2 kids when we got married. We have never not had kids. We don't know what it is to exist with each other without kids being a factor. So whereas traditional couples, like they get married, they have a period, like they have before kids, and then after kids. We never had a before kids. So this is all so new and crazy for us because we don't know how to exist without children being part of the daily equation.
0: I guess I have a lot of thoughts about time I wish I would have spent more of. You know, you just can't think about those things in the moment, but I think about it a lot now.
1: I mean, all of us have that if I could do it over. I don't think there is anybody who has launched a child who said, I did everything exactly how I wished I would have done it. If that person exists, I want to meet them. But like, that's just not how it goes. But I think you have to look back and go, okay, did I do the best I could with the resources I had and the knowledge I had at the time? And how did it turn out? Because sure, we made lots of mistakes, but our kids still turned out pretty good in spite of us. And I think that is the final measuring tape.
0: Yeah, I can get that. But I just, you know, just raw emotionally, I miss them. I miss the idea of missing them.
1: I think the hard part is that launching your last child is a definitive marker of aging. Like there's an awareness of age and life progression that happens that you can no longer ignore. When you're in the thick of things and you still got young kids in the house and you're running around in circles, no matter what that calendar says, no matter what your age is, there is still some remnant of feeling youthful because you have young children. When all of your children are adults, you can't deny the fact that you are getting older and moving into a different stage of life.
0: There's that. And when I was a kid, for the most part, most of the time growing up, I was alone as the only kid in the house. My sisters had long since grown up or we weren't living together and they wanted a house. And I always imagined, you know, how wonderful it would be to have a lot of siblings in the house, to have instant playmates. I don't know.
1: Well, dang, what am I, chop liver? No. Like, they ain't moving out and leaving you in the house all by yourself. I'm still going to be here. You aren't going to be by yourself. That's crazy.
0: Yeah, there's that.
1: Oh, there's that. That's what I get. Oh, yeah, I am stuck with this woman in the house. Okay. You might live to regret that because you got a lot of years to spend in this house with just me.
0: We could have had some more kids.
1: You couldn't have had more with me, so I don't know how that was going to work out either.
0: Science.
1: Uh-huh. And how does that science work when you have another child but your wife isn't involved?
0: I ain't talking, but that's not science.
1: That's what you said.
0: That's not science. That's not what.
1: Nah, man, I ain't trying to be 532 going to a high school graduation.
0: Jesus.
1: What did Jesus got to do with anything? What Jesus got to do with being old and having kids?
0: Miracles.
1: Uh-huh.
0: Blessings.
1: Uh-huh.
0: You know, glorification.
1: Uh-huh.
0: You know, spirit for the world.
1: Oh, you just talking crazy now. Because I told you, I ain't trying to be looking like somebody's great-grandma up at high school graduation talking about that's my child. No, that ain't going to happen.
0: I've already been through that, though.
1: Okay, well, then you've had that experience. You can move on. I'm not trying to have it.
0: Yeah, people think the twins are, I'm their grandfather.
1: Well, see, you've had that experience, so you understand what I'm trying to avoid. I want to be youthful with adult children. I want to hang out with my children, and people go, is that your sister? And not be like, is that your grandma?
0: I appreciate the fact that they're only children for a little bit of time, and they're going to be adults for many, many, many decades, you hope, you pray for. And that relationship as adults is probably, that's the one that you're going to have the most time with.
1: And people never tell you how much fun adult children are. Having adult children is a whole nother ball game, but good gracious, you have raised somebody who understands all of your crazy and likes you anyway. That is the perfect situation. Like, they have watched you grow up just like you watched them grow up, and now they're adults alongside you, and you really, like, they know all the inside jokes. They know you well. Like, I have so much fun with them as adults.
0: Well, I'm going to miss the babies, you know.
1: Well, you can linger on to that missing them and have all the nostalgia. I'm going to enjoy the adults.
0: Jesus.
1: Yes, Jesus, but I will still enjoy the adults.
0: All right, so now I know how you feel. Well, thank you very much.
1: You're welcome, and no, there are no more babies coming in this house.
0: Jesus.
1: Jesus can come every Christmas. That's the only baby coming in this house is baby Jesus on Christmas.
0: Bye, you.
2: This is Alice from Indiana, and I would like to tell you about Herman, the ice skating cat. When I was a teenager with my parents in the Dune Woods, we lived on a large tract of land where my father bulldozed and deepened several ponds. I was very surprised one cold day in winter when the ponds were frozen to witness my large gray cat Herman walk down to one of the ponds, step onto the ice, run for 7 or 8 feet, and then slide for 10 or 12. After he came to a stop, he repeated the procedure 3 or 4 times, then continued on his walk through the winter woods. On 3 or 4 other occasions, I was privy to behold this incredible spectacle. He was doing it for the pure joy of it. By observing our pets in their private moments, we can discover intelligence we would not normally attribute to them. Herman is very much missed, but he will certainly always be remembered. Thank you.
3: My name is Erin Earle, and I grew up in Garden Grove, California. I'll never forget it. We were in the mall, and we were going up the escalator, and I said, Mom, do you think that when I get married someday, if I let my husband be right all the time, that we'll never have any fights and we'll always stay married?
4: My name is Paul Dennis Calcaterra. I joined the Army May 9th, 1965.
5: My name is Silvana Jimenez. I'm 10 years old, and I was born in Kia, Colombia.
6: My name is Nancy Paddock, and I grew up in Washington, Missouri. My parents were perfectionists, and so there was always that high expectation and also then, of course, the high failure rate.
7: Welcome to the Wheelhouse Radio Program. Today we share with you the lives of 4 very different people. In many ways, life is like a game of chance. You can't control when, where, or whom you're born to. However, the one thing we all share is the burden of choice.
3: Being a pastor's wife is like living in a fishbowl magnified 3 million times. The course that our marriage was taking was one that was slowly killing me. I married him at 18. I had kids right away. By the time my kids went to school for a full day, I went back to school. When I got to the college level, it was inspiring, but it was also probably a fatal move for our relationship because it exposed me to the outside world.
4: April of 66, I got sent to Vietnam. The biggest shock, the living conditions. Just living out in the bush for 80, 90 days at a time. In the mud, in the dirt. You had a rash basically from your toes to your armpits. I had missed a battle. 12 guys got killed, my company, and I had lost some good friends. And I was just so guilty because I had missed it by a day. And I just said, hey, man, you know, I'd like to go in the cave.
5: I was 9 years old when I moved to the United States, and it was my first time being in a public school, so I didn't know there was going to be those many kids in one whole classroom. So that was one of my problems, and at the same time, I didn't know how to speak English. So that was pretty hard and different from Chia.
6: It was 1991, got married, and my mom started making comments to me that were derogatory and critical. You know, I had tried many times to get help for my mom. I told my dad, you know, mom is depressed, and dad would always play dumb. Well, there's nothing wrong with mom. She's fine. She cleans the house. She cooks the meals. There's nothing wrong with her. And, you know, the whole while this was going on, my mom's just getting worse and screaming at me, I just want to die. And in front of my kids, when I finally got up the courage to write my parents a letter and tell them why I didn't want to have anything to do with them anymore, I felt really good because I was honest with them for the first time in 47 years. And my mom started screaming at me, I've always hated you. You've ruined my entire life. And I went into a shock. I just lost the sense of being in my body. I couldn't feel anything anymore. I went out of my body. I was up above all the treetops, and I felt this complete sense of peace and oneness with everything around me.
5: I think my 5-year-old me would have been pretty excited. And at the same time, I don't think the 5-year-old me wouldn't, like, believe it.
3: One of the big things that he went around telling everyone as part of his cover-up to why I left was that I had lost my mind. And so when people would tell me that, I would laugh and say, well, yeah, I did lose my mind and I came to my senses.
4: And finally, a pickup truck came, and it was a woman, and she says, why are you hitchhiking in your uniform? I said, well, it's the only clothes I got, you know. I just got back from Vietnam, and then she said, well, don't you know what's going on? You can't, nobody wants to pick up guys that are Army guys, because everybody's against the war.
6: I had spent 47 years doing what the Catholic Church told me to do, and that wasn't working too well. But now that I've had the experience of being on the other side, as mean as this sounds, whatever you want to say, was like whenever we had a decision to make, it was kind of like, what would my parents do? Then I'm going to do the opposite thing because I want my kids to know that I love them.
3: Now that I'm free, I realize that my power is in my decision and in my thought and in my freedom to choose. The worst thing is the pain of letting some of your dreams die. I never wanted to get divorced. I never did. But I wasn't born to be married. I was born to be free.
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8: This is Grace Winner from Susan B. Anthony Middle School. I see a lot of bullying. I think that the worst kind of bullying is verbal bullying because it sticks with you in your head and in your heart. 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In our humanities class, we are making poems about different groups of people like popular, nerds, outsiders, and emos. So people can read them and understand how people are and be like, oh, I never realized that they felt that way. From Susan B. Anthony Middle School, this is Grace Winner, and that's What's Real.
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10: Hi, Aaron Henkin here from the Baltimore-based podcast Out of the Blocks, where each episode we go to one city block and we make it our mission to meet everybody on the block. We recently spent some time with a group of men on the 700 block of Falls Way. That's a block south of the Baltimore jail. On this block, there's a 60-bed long-term residential program called Christopher Place Employment Academy. The goal? For the men in the program to transition from a life of homelessness and addiction to a new life of housing stability, sobriety, and steady employment. One of the guys in the program right now is Leroy Wade.
11: Formerly, I went as far as the ninth grade. However, I'll tell anybody, I am absolutely a chess nut. Chess was my only absolute in a world that was otherwise abstract. It was definitive. It was all the structure that I was lacking in my life. And through chess, I studied physics, psychology, algebra, trigonometry. And so, you know, a lot of education came through informal means. Being the expansive thinker that I am, I always sought to maximize any endeavor that I was involved in. So I was very susceptible to the progression of addiction immediately. I consciously recall taking my first drink at 8 years old. I smoked my first joint at 10 years old. I took my first hit of acid at 14 and controlled substances from the age of 22 on. As painful as I found some of my situations to be, and I mean absolutely drastic they were, I always saw like an art. I always saw like a masterpiece in the mire. I recall being an active addiction, sitting in the crack houses, literally preaching to people like, this ain't how we gotta die. And they're looking at me, they say, man, are you insane? Do you see where we are? I said, I see where we are, and I also see beyond this point.
10: I wonder if you might tell me about 1990 and your own sister.
11: Her nickname was Dina, but her actual name was Lois. Lois. And we had been getting high one fall afternoon, and the money was now gone, and we were back in the projects. She started asking me, you want one more, don't you? And at first I ignored her, because I knew full well what getting one more meant. I didn't have the means, the strength, the wherewithal to get it. So that meant only one thing, that she would have to prostitute herself to get us one more. And I didn't want that for my sister. And she asked me several more times until finally she stood before me and I yielded. And I said yes. And that was the last time that I saw her. Every year after that, I watched my mother celebrate her birthday, which was on December the 4th. Said, happy birthday, Dana. I wonder where you are. And each time I heard her say that, I once again took responsibility for her decision.
10: That was almost 30 years ago. You still don't know anything about your sister or her whereabouts?
11: Not an inkling. It's an event that has happened. And now I'm responsible to channel that energy to either be productive or debilitating. And the more I share that story and the more someone understands what can occur in the blink of a decision, then our story won't be in vain.
10: Leroy Wade at the Christopher Place Employment Academy on the 700 block of Falls Way in Baltimore. You can hear more voices from this block on the Out of the Blocks podcast. Stories set to music by Wendell Patrick. I'm Aaron Henkin. Thanks for listening.

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4: Live from NPR News in Washington, I'm Dave Mattingly. This year's Nobel Prize in Physiology or Medicine is being awarded to three scientists based at universities in the U.S. and Germany. Carl Dieseroth, Peter Hegman, and George Nagel are being honored for their work on the mechanisms that the brain uses to switch on or off the activity of individual nerve cells. UN agencies say basic humanitarian needs for people in Gaza are far from being resolved as the region approaches 1 year since a ceasefire with Israel went into effect. NPR's Anas Baba reports.
5: The World Health Organization said the approval process for medical supplies can last 2.5 months for Israeli clearance. Israeli authorities classify some restricted equipment as dual use with potential military applications, but the WHO disputes that characterization, noting many are standard medical supplies used globally. Meanwhile, the World Food Program warns a funding shortfall is cutting the number of people receiving monthly food assistance to 600,000, down from 1.1 million. And with winter approaching, the UN notes about 1.7 million people remain displaced, many without adequate shelter, water, or sanitation. Anas Baba, NPR News, Gaza.
4: Wall Street futures are on the downside this morning. This is NPR News from Washington. Authorities in Georgia are looking for suspects after gunfire broke out early yesterday at a homecoming block party. It happened in the town of Vienna, about 55 miles south of Macon. Two people were killed, more than 30 others were hurt, some by gunfire. Investigators say others were injured when they were hit by vehicles as people were fleeing the scene. The Justice Department is moving hundreds of detainees awaiting trial near Atlanta to a detention facility in South Georgia. Legal groups and some Democratic lawmakers argue the transfer illegally cuts people off from their lawyers. NPR's Kristen Wright reports.
6: Attorneys for the detainees say the U.S. Marshals Service's decision to move their clients almost 200 miles to a detention center in South Georgia separates them from family and is a violation of their constitutional right to legal counsel. The detainees are all facing federal criminal cases. The Marshals Service plans to transfer about 400 people by the end of the month, according to the nonprofit Federal Defender Program. It tells NPR 20 to 30 of its clients have already been moved. The group's executive director says attorneys traveling 6 hours round trip and meeting by video with clients would restrict their right to counsel and estimates it'll cost taxpayers. Georgia Public Broadcasting reports the Marshals Service said in a statement the decision's based on, quote, diverse challenges to ensure safe and secure confinement. Kristen Wright, NPR News.
4: I'm Dave Mattingly, NPR News in Washington.
7: Good morning. It's 5:33, Monday, October 5th. I'm Desiree Frazier. This is Morning Edition on MPB Think Radio. Ahead in news at 6:04, New Jersey U.S. Senator Democrat Cory Booker joins Scott Colon in Mississippi in his campaign to unseat Senator Cindy Hyde-Smith. Some of Mississippi's largest state agencies are asking lawmakers for more funding next year. Plus, investigators are still searching for the motive behind the mid-air attack aboard a commercial plane full of passengers heading from Dubai to Tel Aviv last week. That's all ahead. 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
1: Hello, Mississippi. I'm Mike Duke. Today is Monday, October 5th. Sunrise this morning will be at 6:57 and sunset this evening at 6:40. Celebrity birthdays include the 21st President, Chester A. Arthur, born in 1829, rocket pioneer Robert Goddard in 1882, and actress Kate Winslet in 1975. On this date in radio history, in 1921, the New York Yankees defeated the New York Giants 3-0 in the first World Series game to be broadcast over radio. 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
5: Good morning, I'm Michelle Martin. 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How about how well you park it? Philly hosted its first parallel parking championship this weekend. No backup cameras allowed. The winner was Mario Zucca, an illustrator who dressed like Evel Knievel with one-shot Mar on his jumpsuit. His prize, a trophy made of a piece of street curb and $76. That's the cost of a Philadelphia parking fine. It's Morning Edition.
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7: Good morning. It's 5:45 on Monday, October 5th. I'm Adam McWilliams. Mississippi could see some big effects from this year's Super El Nino. Forecasters say this El Nino could be the strongest on record. I spoke with Chad Entremont with the National Weather Service in Jackson on what effects we could see here in the Magnolia State. I'm joined by Chad Entremont, who is a meteorologist at the National Weather Service in Jackson. Chad, thank you so much for taking time to be with us this morning.
8: Hey, good morning, Adam. Glad to be with you.
7: So we've been hearing a lot about this Super El Nino in the news. What is a Super El Nino?
8: Yeah, no, good question. You're right. It's getting a lot of attention. So just to put simple terms, right? So the El Nino is a pattern where the ocean temperatures in the Pacific, kind of the equatorial Pacific, you know, off Central America and South America, where those temperatures are warmer than average. And those drive what we call the El Nino. When they're cooler than average, it's La Nina. Typically, they're going to situate areas of high pressure in certain areas and areas of low pressure in certain areas of the Pacific Ocean. And you say, well, that's far away from Mississippi. How does that impact us? Well, these patterns where you have these large areas of high pressure and low pressure, they tend to dictate the overall, like, global pattern. With the El Nino pattern, what that typically does is drive a stronger subtropical jet stream, which typically is going to move further south, but cover more of the country from like Southern California through the desert Southwest, northern Mexico into, you know, the Gulf Coast regions. One of the last really intense or strong El Niños was in 1997. That's kind of an analog year.
7: So when you talk about kind of a benchmark year of 1997, tell us a little bit about the weather over the Southeast and Mississippi during that time. What could we see? Could we see more severe weather? Could we see more winter weather? Could we see more rain? What type of conditions would be most common with an El Nino this strong over our particular part of the country?
8: The one thing about the El Nino in the fall is it impacts tropical cyclones, so tropical storms and hurricanes. What it does, it actually reduces the number of those. As we go through the winter season into the spring, more opportunities for rainfall, and it's usually going to be cooler. So a cooler and wetter regime for the Gulf Coast. Now, when I say cooler, that doesn't mean like extreme cold. Usually cooler means, because it's cloudy and more rainy, the range of temperatures you see are a lot smaller. So we may spend more days in the 40s and 50s and cloudy and rainy than we've seen in the last few winters, where we were able to, you know, get into the 20s, but also warm into the 60s or 70s for a good chunk of the time. We actually have a little better frequency for snow than we do ice in the El Nino. You know, last year was a La Nina year, and we did have a really big ice storm. So now coming into this El Nino, it's lesser potential for ice, but the potential for some snow definitely could exist as well. In terms of severe weather, typically you have a more active fall, so October, November, December usually has more active systems to bring in some severe weather potential.
7: How long could we see this El Nino last?
8: You know, that's a good question. You know, going back in history, when we have strong El Ninos, and I look back, I mentioned some years. The following year wasn't a strong El Nino. Or it's not an El Nino at all.
7: And that was Chad Entremont with the National Weather Service in Jackson. Today's forecast across the area, sunny skies in the north, but as you head towards the central and southern part of the state today, mostly cloudy skies and a few scattered showers around. Temperatures will range from the low 80s in North Mississippi into the mid 80s. And along the coast, there will be more rain showers as well. Conditions will be drying out, though, as we head through the rest of the week. 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
11: From Marketplace in Washington, I'm Kimberly Adams. We're starting with oil this morning, and despite the ongoing conflict in the Middle East, global commodities tracking firm Kepler says crude oil exports from the region hit pre-war levels in the latter part of September. Brent crude is currently trading at $102.97 a barrel. This comes as key members of OPEC pledged to keep their oil production targets steady next month. They made the announcement after a brief meeting yesterday, but as Marketplace's Nancy Marshall Genzer explains, their promises might not mean much.
12: OPEC issued a press release yesterday with a promising headline. It says core OPEC members, known as the OPEC Plus countries, are reaffirming their commitment to market stability. OPEC Plus includes Saudi Arabia, Iraq, Kuwait, and Oman, and allies like Russia. Saudi Arabia, Iraq, and Russia pledge to produce the most oil next month, but these are mostly paper targets. OPEC Plus countries have been missing their quotas because of the war in the Middle East. Reuters estimates their exports have only reached 60 to 80% of normal levels in the past few months. OPEC Plus says it'll meet again on November 1st. They've delayed their annual capacity review. That helps them settle on their production quotas for next year, including decisions on which countries get to produce more oil. I'm Nancy Marshall Genzer for Marketplace.
11: Let's do the numbers. Dow, S&P, and NASDAQ futures are down in the 0.2% to 0.3% range, with the Dow future down 107 points. The 10-year Treasury yield is up at 5.28%.
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11: This year has been dominated by headlines about artificial intelligence, but as the AI build-out accelerates, some are looking for ways to slow down. I found evidence of that at Makerspace NYC, a community workshop in New York, busy with people sewing, welding, drilling, making things. Some just for fun, but for others, it's where they make their living. The sawdust is flying in the Makerspace wood shop when I visit on a Tuesday afternoon. Scott Van Kampen, executive director here, is showing me around, pointing out folks one by one who've come to depend on this place to run their small businesses.
13: We're really super proud to be able to support those people as they get a foothold in their industry.
11: Creators can rent tools and other resources from the Makerspace for a fraction of what it would cost them to buy them outright. Scott co-founded this nonprofit with his wife, D.B. Lampman, in 2013.
14: I think 90% of the people that are here are freelancers that are doing it as a business.
11: I meet one of these entrepreneurs, Simon Berry, in the sewing area.
15: These are cushions for a banquette that I made. Which is
16: you make furniture.
15: I make furniture, yeah.
11: I ask Simon how important this place is for his business.
15: The initial investment of opening a woodworking studio, whatever, all the tools is pretty prohibitive.
16: What kind of startup costs would you be looking at if you actually had to buy all the stuff that you're using here?
15: Like $20,000.
16: Versus what do you end up paying monthly here for your space?
15: $600.
11: There's also a cheaper membership, a couple hundred dollars a year, for more limited access. The membership fees that Scott and DB collect from about 420 members help keep this place running, along with foundation support from the city and state. There's also a limited number of free memberships for low-income people in the neighborhood. Over in the metal shop, makers hammer away and sparks dance behind thick plastic protective screens amid soldering and welding. One of the artists used this place to pivot careers completely. Seth Cousins is a self-described former tech guy.
17: 25, 30 years as a software engineer, product manager, delivery, tech stuff.
16: And now?
17: And now I'm a sculptor. Mm-hmm. So in April, I left the startup that I was working at and started working here full time.
16: He recalls a recent conversation with a younger software engineer, a neighbor, who said that the work had changed from thinking about code and solving problems to now babysitting AI agents that do a lot of the work.
17: And I figure when they do take over the world, this sort of physical stuff is going to be the last thing that they take over. So we'll be safer for a little bit longer.
16: That's job safety, he says, and it's better than staring at a screen all day. But not everyone I meet here is doing this for work.
18: Hi, this is so beautiful. I'm Kimberly.
19: Kimberly, nice to meet you.
18: Nice to meet you also. Could you describe what you're making here, if that's okay?
19: I'm making a raven.
16: Miles Cucker is making this ornate raven out of steel.
19: It's my grandson.
18: This is great. How many of these have you made?
19: This is my first bird.
18: Oh, really?
19: Yes.
18: What else have you made?
19: It's a cat, a dog, a crocodile, a koala, and a platypus.
18: All for your grandkids?
19: Yep.
18: They must love these things. My grandfather used to make whirligigs for us
19: when nice.
18: I was a kid.
19: And you still have them?
18: I do. I do still have my whirligig, yes.
19: Hey, great.
16: I'm not sure you'd get this kind of moment in a room full of robots. And these tactile skills, says Executive Director Scott Van Kampen, are even more valuable in our increasingly digital-focused economy.
20: The stuff where really we need to manipulate and to make decisions quickly and accurately, I don't think that robots are actually going to replace us.
16: He's proud to give people a place to build something, whether that's furniture, an animal made of steel, or a business.
20: It is very rewarding to be able to support and encourage these people to really build whatever they want to build.
16: We've got videos of all these creations on our Instagram right now. We're at Marketplace APM. I'm Kimberly Adams with the Marketplace Morning Report. 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
1: I'm Adam McWilliams.
0: And I'm Desiree Frazier, ahead in news at 6:04. Some of Mississippi's largest state agencies are asking lawmakers for more funding to meet needs next year.
2: I have to admit, it's a pretty daunting task to attempt to merge the financial needs of the hospitals and providers with the state's budget constraints.
0: New Jersey U.S. Senator Democrat Cory Booker joins Scott Colon in Mississippi in his campaign to unseat Senator Cindy Hyde-Smith. Plus, NPR's A. Martinez speaks with retired FBI Special Agent Laura Burns about the investigation into the Fly Dubai attack and the lesson for law enforcement agencies worldwide. Those stories all coming up. This is Morning Edition on MPB Think Radio, Mississippi Public Broadcasting.
3: Live from NPR News in Washington, I'm Corva Coleman. The U.S. Supreme Court opens its new term today. The first case they'll hear involves climate change. The city of Boulder, Colorado, is suing two big energy companies. Boulder officials want the companies to share the cost of paying for disasters that are made worse by global warming. The companies want to shift this argument from state courts, where it's been heard, to federal courts. NPR's Carrie Johnson says the U.S. Supreme Court has other cases on its docket this term.
4: We do have some big cases already, including a challenge to state bans on the very popular AR-15 assault-style rifles. There's going to be a clash over religion in schools, specifically a universal pre-K program in Colorado, and there are a number of immigration cases brewing. But the court is still adding new cases to the docket, so more is going to be coming.
3: NPR's Carrie Johnson reporting. Cornell University is expected to announce this week which outside law firm will independently review its handling of rape allegations involving a former student. NPR's Windsor Johnston reports the case is prompting survivors of sexual assault to share and write about their own experiences.
5: Aaron Smith of Winchester, Kentucky, says reading about the Cornell allegations brought back feelings from an assault when she was 12 years old.
6: I was so enraged. I had to set my phone down and just pace around my kitchen like a caged tiger.
5: Trauma specialist Hannah Bronstein says for some survivors, following the news coverage can feel like reliving an earlier assault.
7: Body flashbacks, not just memory flashbacks. It can almost transport them back there.
5: Bronstein says limiting time spent on news and social media or stepping away when it becomes overwhelming can help. Windsor Johnston, NPR News.
3: One American and two German scientists today have been awarded the 2026 Nobel Prize in Physiology or Medicine. NPR's Rob Stein reports it's for their fundamental discoveries that help explain how the brain works.
8: The Nobel Assembly at the Karolinska Institute in Sweden awarded the prize to two German scientists, Peter Hegemann and Gerd Nagel, and one American, Karl Deiseroff, at Stanford University. The three scientists played key roles in discoveries that led to light-controlled switches that turn nerve cells on and off. The technique opened a new way to understand the function of neurons, known as optogenetics. The Nobel Committee says the discoveries laid the foundation for a new era of neuroscience, including helping understand how the brain forms memories, feelings, and behaviors. Rob Stein, NPR News.
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0: Good morning. It's 6:04, Monday, October 5th. I'm Desiree Frazier. This is MPB News. We're less than a month out from Election Day. Campaigns are heating up in Mississippi, especially the race for U.S. Senate. Democrat Scott Colon is taking on incumbent Republican U.S. Senator Cindy Hyde-Smith. She's got a slight lead in several polls, but he's considered a strong contender. Friday, U.S. Senator of New Jersey Cory Booker joined Colon and his supporters for canvassing in Gulfport.
10: You in this room and the other people I'm going to meet on my trip here, you're the ones that are going to make a difference in a race that could come down to a few hundred or even a few dozen votes. That's how close it is going to be.
0: Cologne and Booker highlighted key issues like the cost of living, including wages and health care. Booker's the third U.S. senator to campaign with Cologne. Maryland Senator Angela Alsobrooks came in August and Rochester Senator Lisa Blunt in September. The deadline to register to vote in Mississippi is today. Absentee ballots, mail-in ballots are also available at county circuit clerk offices right now. And Mississippi offices are presenting their budget needs for next year as lawmakers prepare for the 2027 legislative session. MPB's Kobe Vance reports.
11: A joint committee of lawmakers are working on a draft for next year's budget. According to the most recent budget estimates from the Legislative Budget Office, Mississippi's projected to collect roughly $7.5 billion in revenue for fiscal year 2027. That's a 1.3% decrease from last year, but the state did end the 2026 fiscal year with a nearly $600 million surplus. State Health Officer Dr. Dan Edney is urging lawmakers to keep funding for the Department of Health unchanged next year. He says that's level funding on paper, but the costs are rising.
12: And inflationary costs in health care are running about 15%. And this is our third year in a row that we're requesting level funding, which means we're willing and able to absorb that inflationary increase. We're not cutting back on any services. We're achieving this through our operational efficiency.
11: One of the largest budget increases being requested is for the Mississippi Division of Medicaid. Executive Director Cindy Bradshaw says the agency needs roughly $154 million more next year, but that rate goes up and down quickly.
13: As recently as late yesterday afternoon, it changed. It resulted in a reduction of $24 million due to a slight increase in the federal match rate that we'll receive for 28. We're going to continue to work to mitigate that amount, and we'll keep y'all updated as we go through that process.
11: Lawmakers will use feedback from state agencies to determine the baseline budgets for next year's legislative session. Kobe Vance, MPB News.
0: Sunday morning, the old State Department of Public Safety building, built in 1976, came down literally. The state detonated the tower using explosives. And in today's weather, let's look. Sunny skies north, scattered showers central with heavier rains and storms along the coast. Highs will range from the low to mid 80s statewide. 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
14: It's Morning Edition from NPR News. I'm E. Martinez in Culver City, California.
15: And I'm Michelle Martin in Washington, D.C. Good morning. An investigation into last week's mid-air attack aboard a commercial flight from Dubai to Tel Aviv has found that the co-pilot who tried to take control of the plane intended to crash it into Israel's Ben-Gurion Airport.
14: That's according to a person familiar with the matter who is not authorized to speak publicly. In a few moments, we'll speak with a retired FBI special agent about the ongoing investigation. We begin with the news.
15: For more, we're joined by NPR's Kat Lonsdorf in Tel Aviv. Hi, Kat.
16: Hey, good morning.
15: So there are several countries conducting investigations into this attack. So what do we know?
16: Well, over the weekend, officials in the United Arab Emirates, which is leading the investigation, announced that they had deemed the incident a terrorist attack. That assessment agreed with what Israeli officials had been saying earlier. We still don't have a clear motive for the attack. This morning, a source familiar with the investigation told NPR that the co-pilot who attacked the captain intended to fly the plane to Ben-Gurion Airport, which was its destination, but then crash it into the airport. This all happened in the morning here when Ben-Gurion would have been full of people. That source also said that it's likely the co-pilot acted alone. And just to be clear, this investigation is still very much ongoing.
15: Do we have any more detail about what actually happened on the plane?
16: Yeah, we're starting to get a clearer picture. Investigators said that the co-pilot of the Fly Dubai plane carried out the attack with what's called a crash axe. That's a lightweight emergency tool stored in the cockpit. It's used to break through panels or jam doors in the event of a crash. The pilot was then able to open the cockpit door during the attack, and then passengers rushed in and subdued the attacker, while another pilot who happened to be on board the plane helped land it. Both the pilot and the co-pilot are alive, and they're in the UAE now being questioned.
15: Do we know any more about the attacker, the co-pilot?
16: Yeah, the co-pilot is from Oman, according to Israeli officials. And that's raising questions here in Israel about how he was allowed to fly a plane heading to Israel, which doesn't allow pilots from countries it doesn't have diplomatic relations with to fly into its airspace. Israeli Prime Minister Benjamin Netanyahu said that this pilot must have gotten through a, quote, loophole.
15: Kat, what has been the reaction from Israelis as this has all been playing out?
16: Yeah, generally Israelis are praising the passengers and the captain of the plane who's from India as heroes who averted a major disaster. But there's also this larger debate playing out about who dropped the ball to allow for something like this to happen. The Ministry of Transportation has been pointing blame at the security services and

0: This is NPR News.
1: Good morning. It's 6:42 on Monday, October the 5th. I'm Adam McWilliams. This is Morning Edition on MPB Think Radio. Mostly cloudy skies out there, central and south. We have some clear skies north. Current temperature 57 Hernando, 73 for Jackson, 73 degrees at Macomb. Sunny skies north with scattered showers central, and some heavier rain and thunderstorms are possible along the coast. Highs will range in the low to mid 80s statewide for today. Well, it's a big weekend of some big wins and losses for Mississippi college football. Mississippi State took on the Alabama Crimson Tide in Starkville on Saturday. The Bulldogs came into Saturday's game undefeated. However, Mississippi State quarterback Kamario Taylor and running back Fluff Bothwell both got injured, and the Crimson Tide swept the game with a score of 56-23. The Bulldogs fell one spot in the AP poll to number 17. Jackson State took on Alabama A&M in Mobile Saturday. The Tigers beat Alabama 31-28, keeping their undefeated title, remaining number one in the SWAC East. However, Alcorn State didn't fare as well at Grambling State. The Braves fell 63-59, but the Braves remain number one in the SWAC West. Hey, join us later on today at 3 p.m. Join Ellen Daniels for It's Lit, Y'all. She'll guide conversations with authors, poets, and cultural voices, offering listeners meaningful discussions, timely recommendations, and fresh perspectives.
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4: Good morning, May Martinez. Jake Hustler is an air traffic controller at Pueblo Memorial Airport in Colorado. Now, once a week, he straps a giant paramotor propeller to his back and flies himself to work. That's right, flies himself to work. He takes a running start, lifts off, and deploys a paraglider wing. 20 minutes later, he lands on the same runway he directs. Now, he's too small to show up on radar, so he radios the tower that he's on his way in. Hustler says it would be faster to drive, but flying's a lot more fun. It's Morning Edition.
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1: Good morning. It's 6:45 on Monday, October the 5th. Mississippi could see some big effects from this year's Super El Nino. Forecasters say this El Nino could be the strongest on record. I spoke with Chad Entremont with the National Weather Service in Jackson on what effects we could see here in the Magnolia State. I'm joined by Chad Entremont, who is a meteorologist at the National Weather Service in Jackson. Chad, thank you so much for taking time to be with us this morning.
6: Hey, good morning, Adam. Glad to be with you.
1: So we've been hearing a lot about this Super El Nino in the news. What is a Super El Nino?
6: Yeah, no, good question. You're right. It's getting a lot of attention. So just to put simple terms, right? So the El Nino is a pattern where the ocean temperatures in the Pacific, kind of the equatorial Pacific, you know, off Central America and South America, where those temperatures are warmer than average. And those drive what we call the El Nino. When they're cooler than average, it's La Nina. Typically, they're going to situate areas of high pressure in certain areas and areas of low pressure in certain areas of the Pacific Ocean. And you say, well, that's far away from Mississippi. How does that impact us? Well, these patterns where you have these large areas of high pressure and low pressure, they tend to dictate the overall, like, global pattern. With the El Nino pattern, what that typically does is drive a stronger subtropical jet stream, which typically is going to move further south but cover more of the country from, like, Southern California through the desert Southwest, northern Mexico, into you know, the Gulf Coast regions. One of the last really intense or strong El Ninos was in 1997. That's kind of an analog year.
1: So when you talk about kind of a benchmark year of 1997, tell us a little bit about the weather over the Southeast and Mississippi during that time. What could we see? Could we see more severe weather? Could we see more winter weather? Could we see more rain? What type of conditions would be most common with an El Nino this strong over our particular part of the country?
6: The one thing about the El Nino in the fall is it impacts tropical cyclones, so tropical storms and hurricanes. What it does, it actually reduces the number of those. As we go through the winter season into the spring, more opportunities for rainfall, and it's usually going to be cooler. So a cooler and wetter regime for the Gulf Coast. Now, when I say cooler, that doesn't mean like extreme cold. Usually cooler means, because it's cloudy and more rainy, the range of temperatures you see are a lot smaller. So we may spend more days in the 40s and 50s and cloudy and rainy than we've seen in the last few winters, where we were able to, you know, get into the 20s, but also warm into the 60s or 70s for a good chunk of the time. We actually have a little better frequency for snow than we do ice in the El Nino. You know, last year was a La Nina year, and we did have a really big ice storm. So now coming into this El Nino, it's lesser potential for ice, but the potential for some snow definitely could exist as well. In terms of severe weather, typically you have a more active fall. So October, November, December usually has more active systems to bring in some severe weather potential.
1: How long could we see this El Nino last?
6: You know, that's a good question. You know, going back in history, when we have strong El Ninos, and I look back, I mentioned some years. The following year wasn't a strong El Nino. Or it's not an El Nino at all.
1: And that was Chad Entremont with the National Weather Service in Jackson. Speaking of tropical weather, you may see this over the next couple of days floating around. We do have a area of disturbed weather in the Southwest Gulf, and environmental conditions could become a little bit more conducive over the next couple of days to have some type of system forming. A tropical depression is likely to form during the middle or latter part of the week there in the Southern Gulf and drift to the north. Right now, that could bring some rain to the Gulf Coast, of course. We'll keep you tuned in and updated right here on MPB Think Radio.
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4: From NPR News, Amy Martinez.
8: And I'm Michelle Martin. Good morning. Voters are concerned about data centers, specifically that they will end up footing the bill for the infrastructure data centers need. As NPR Scott Newman reports, figuring out who pays and what their fair share should be isn't easy.
9: There's no historical precedent for the sheer amount of power that data centers demand. Perhaps the closest analogy is 19th century aluminum manufacturing. The lightweight metal was used in everything from cookware to train cars. But the process for refining it took a lot of electricity, says Connor Waldock, the chief strategy officer at grid status.
10: Aluminum smelters obviously used a ton of power, but it was consistent and, you know, pretty understandable.
9: Consistent and understandable makes it easier to plan for the big power draws. But Waldock says massive AI data centers are different. They require even more electricity, and some are being developed and brought online in months instead of years, faster than the utilities can expand the grid to serve them.
10: It is the speed and the concentration, and it's also just the amount of power.
9: Delivering all that power requires grid infrastructure upgrades, such as new transmission lines and substations. Ari Pesco is director of the Harvard Electricity Law Initiative.
11: Everyone pays those costs. They're spread across the region to every business and resident that has an electricity meter.
9: But the math that determines who pays what is not straightforward. Lucy Chu has been studying all this. She's a professor at the School of Public Policy at the University of Maryland.
12: It really depends on the scale of the upgrade and also how utilities are doing the accounting of that, whether it's being used solely by the data centers or also being shared by other customers.
9: In 2024, Maryland projected that new costs due to data centers would run the state's residents up to $216 more a year on their electricity bills. But Chu says many of those upgrades do benefit residential customers, too. If the last extreme weather event knocked out your electricity, having a data center nearby can help.
12: It actually helps improve the local grid reliability, reduce the power outages.
9: So paying for the data center boom is about more than just what's on the meter. It's about who ultimately benefits from a stronger power grid. Scott Newman, NPR News.
13: There is new attention around saunas in the wellness world, in part because of how they may improve mental health. NPR health correspondent Will Stone went to Norway, where scientists are trying to learn more.
14: The belief that heat can benefit your mind and spirit has a long history across many cultures, and you get a sense of that when you visit Oslo's inner harbor, where rows of floating saunas, different sizes and colors, line the docks.
15: I do a very traditional sauna experiences. So
14: inside one of them, Hilda Carlson is holding a ceremony for a small audience seated on the hot wooden benches, dousing stones with water she's brewed with mountain herbs.
15: So I go and take them in the nature and I dry them. And then I make this infusion so I have like the natural smells.
14: Once it's over, everyone spills onto the dock, practically ecstatic. Alyssa Marley cools off under an outdoor shower.
16: It's absolutely something that just strips you off. You have to just focus on breathing, and that sort of takes away a lot of the stress.
14: Anecdotes don't amount to hard data, but Eva Hillen, a cognitive neuroscientist at Oslo Metropolitan University, says you can't ignore them either.
17: A lot of people say these things, or they experience these things.
14: Large surveys of sauna users also point to the psychological benefits as a big reason people come back. Hillen is now running a randomized controlled trial here at the Oslo Sauna Association, testing whether two sessions a week improves mental well-being, stress, and sleep.
17: There are many knowledge gaps in the research literature, but especially in mental health. So just really saw the potential.
14: Social connection, digital detox, time in nature, all of these may explain some of the benefits. But Chris Lowry, an integrative physiologist at the University of Colorado Boulder, says research shows several biological mechanisms seem to be at play too. For example, when our skin senses heat, those signals travel to a primitive part of the brain telling our body to cool down. That process overlaps with a pathway involved in mood and pleasure.
18: The weight of the evidence suggests that heat as a physiological stimulus is really powerful in terms of promoting mental health. And then we just have to find ways to leverage that.
14: Lowry was part of a team that conducted a landmark trial. They found one session in an infrared heating machine meaningfully improved symptoms of depression within a week, and that persisted up to 6 weeks. Ashley Mason is now building on this work. She's an integrative psychologist at the University of California, San Francisco.
19: What we know from a whole bunch of literature is that depressed people seem to run hot. their core body temperatures are just higher. And we've published two studies now showing this in tens of thousands of people, actually.
14: In fact, people with depression tend to have difficulty with thermoregulation in general. Their bodies don't cool down as well at night. It may seem counterintuitive to heat folks up even more, but Mason says that can actually help in the long run.
19: And we can think about sauna and heat therapies like a thermoregulatory workout.
14: Meaning you're essentially training the system to cool off and sweat.
19: So when you are actually done being exposed to that heat, your body temperature drops. And it drops for much longer periods of time than you were spending in that heat. We're talking days, possibly weeks. We don't actually know.
14: Mason suspects this works like exercise. You need to keep it up to get results. Her team has now run pilot studies where people with depression undergo 4 heat therapy sessions and 8 weeks of cognitive behavioral therapy. Most no longer fit the diagnosis for depression at the end of the study. These are preliminary findings. She says they still need to do larger trials to show this is effective. And heat may not be right for everyone.
19: But for people with depression who have tried a lot of different types of treatments and not gotten relief, do I think that there's room for heat therapy to have a seat at the table? Yeah.
14: The science is new, but the practice is not. Will Stone, NPR News, Oslo.
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23: Here's your MPB weather forecast. Well, happy Monday, everyone. I hope you guys are ready for the work week ahead. We're walking out the doors with temperatures in the low to mid-60s in the northern half of the state, mid to upper 60s further on down south, with a few low 70s along the coastal regions. It will be a warm afternoon as afternoon highs will reach the low to mid-80s, but thankfully this northern air funneling into our state will make us feel slightly cooler as we go about the day. Rain chances was a big story throughout the weekend, not quite playing the same role today, with a few isolated showers here nor there, but most will continue to stay dry. For Mississippi Live and NPB, I'm meteorologist Caleb Edelbrute.
24: 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It's 7 o'clock, Monday, October 5th. 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
1: I'm Adam McWilliams.
24: And I'm Desiree Frazier, ahead in news at 7:04. Some of Mississippi's largest state agencies are asking lawmakers for more money for next year. A new grant aims to fill gaps in suicide prevention services for Mississippi youth.
25: It was making a great difference with the students saying they needed the training, that they were dealing with issues, and due to the training, they were able to get the help that they need.
24: Also coming up, the Supreme Court kicks off a new term with a major case about whether states can sue giant energy companies over the harms of climate change. Those stories all ahead. This is Morning Edition on MPB Think Radio, Mississippi Public Broadcasting.
8: Live from NPR News in Washington, I'm Corva Coleman. The co-pilot who tried to take control of the commercial jet from Dubai to Tel Aviv last week intended to crash it into Israel's Ben-Gurion airport, an investigation found. That's according to a person familiar with the matter, but not authorized to speak publicly, as the investigation is still ongoing. NPR's Kat Lonsdorf reports from Tel Aviv.
26: A source familiar with the investigation told NPR that the co-pilot who attacked the captain mid-air intended to fly the plane to Ben-Gurion, which was was its destination, but then crash it into the airport. That source also said it's likely the co-pilot acted alone. Officials from both the United Arab Emirates and Israel have said that the incident was an attempted terrorist attack, although the motive is still unclear. The co-pilot is from Oman, according to Israeli officials, raising questions about how he was allowed to fly a plane heading to Israel. Israel only allows pilots from countries it has diplomatic relations with to enter its airspace. Israel said it's opening an examination into how that happened. Kat Lonsdorf, NPR News, Tel Aviv.
0: Japanese police have arrested a 20-year-old U.S. Marine suspected of robbing and murdering a local woman on the island of Okinawa. NPR's Anthony Kuhn reports Japan's government has lodged formal complaints with the U.S. government and military.
2: Japan's Kyodo news agency quotes police as saying the Marine was seen taking a 39-year-old woman into a hotel and then leaving alone. The woman was found dead, apparently strangled to death. The Marine is suspected of killing her and taking her wallet and backpack, but has denied all charges. Japan's foreign minister, Toshimitsu Motegi, summoned U.S. Ambassador George Glass to protest. Glass said in a social media post that he offered condolences and that the U.S. would fully cooperate with authorities. Okinawan media have reported that protests over the incident have taken place in three cities. Organizers are planning demonstrations in Tokyo as well. Anthony Kuhn, NPR News, Seoul.
0: The Democratic Congressional Campaign Committee is throwing its support behind six additional candidates. This is ahead of the November midterm elections. As NPR's Tamara Keith reports, the six candidates are running in districts where Republicans have an edge.
3: The committee's red to blue is its top-tier backing for candidates and comes with staff resources and fundraising support. All six candidates newly added to the list face challenging races. Only one is in a district rated by the Cook Political Report as lean Republican. The others face even longer odds. For instance, Nevada's 2nd Congressional District, where candidate Teresa Benitez-Thompson earned the red to blue nod. That district has not elected a Democrat since its creation in the early 1980s. A spokesman for the National Republican Congressional Committee said describing that race as competitive is delusional. Tamara Keith, NPR News.
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4: 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Duck.ai.
24: Good morning. It's 7:04, Monday, October 5th. I'm Desiree Frazier. This is MPB News. State offices are presenting their budget requests for next year to Mississippi lawmakers for the 2027 legislative session. MPB's Kobe Vance reports.
5: A joint committee of lawmakers are working on a draft for next year's budget. According to the most recent budget estimates from the Legislative Budget Office, Mississippi is projected to collect roughly $7.5 billion in revenue for fiscal year 2027. That's a 1.3% decrease from last year, but the state did end the 2026 fiscal year with a nearly $600 million surplus. State Health Officer Dr. Dan Edney is urging lawmakers to keep funding for the Department of Health unchanged next year. He says that's level funding on paper, but the costs are rising.
6: And inflationary costs in healthcare are running about 15%. And this is our third year in a row that we're requesting level funding, which means we're willing and able to absorb that inflationary increase. We're not cutting back on any services. We're achieving this through our operational efficiency.
5: One of the largest budget increases being requested is for the Mississippi Division of Medicaid. Executive Director Cindy Bradshaw says the agency needs roughly $154 million more next year, but that rate goes up and down quickly.
7: As recently as late yesterday afternoon, it changed. It resulted in a reduction of $24 million due to a slight increase in the federal match rate that we'll receive for 28. We're going to continue to work to mitigate that amount, and we'll keep y'all updated as we go through that process.
5: Lawmakers will use feedback from state agencies to determine the baseline budgets for next year's legislative session. Kobe Vance, MPB News.
24: The U.S. Department of Agriculture plans to close 11 offices in the state to save $150 million, according to the Clarion Ledger. The Food Nutrition Office will close in Jackson. Farm Service Agency offices in Ashland, Ackerman, Hernando, Fulton, Coffeyville, Monticello, Raleigh, and Purvis will close. An Animal Plant Health Inspection Service in Gulfport and a Rural Development Office in Hernando are to close. Food Nutrition Service handles the SNAP program. Farm Services includes financial assistance for farmers. Public hearings must be held in the areas where offices are closed, or rather are slated to close. The State Department of Mental Health is teaming up with organizations through the Garrett Lee Smith Suicide Prevention Grant. The award provides $735,000 per year for the next five to support training and outreach. Henry Thompson with Jackson State University's Community Prevention Coalition says it'll increase student resources.
25: What this program brings is that we're able to provide them the resources and the tools to have healthcare providers and community partners to enhance this program.
24: JSU's first event is October 9th. This is MPB News.
21: It's Morning Edition from NPR News. Amy Martinez in Culver City, California.
8: And I'm Michelle Martin in Washington, D.C. Good morning. A new Supreme Court term begins today with a case about the reach of state power. Boulder, Colorado is suing two big energy companies, arguing they deceived people about the harms of fossil fuels and contributed to disasters that cost Boulder a lot of time and money. The case could have ramifications far beyond climate. NPR's Carrie Johnson reports.
9: In 2018, Boulder County slapped the giant energy companies Suncor and ExxonMobil with a lawsuit. Boulder argued the companies and a trade group knew decades ago that fossil fuels would hurt the environment, raising the risk of floods, extreme heat, and wildfires. 3 years later, in late December 2021, the Marshall Fire swept across the state.
10: 90-mile-an-hour winds that burned over 1,000 homes in 6 hours.
9: Daryl McCool left her home southeast of Boulder so fast she couldn't remember whether she locked the front door. As it turned out, that didn't matter.
10: There's basically nothing left. A 2,000 degree fire burns everything. Like, coins were melted, bicycles melted.
9: The historic 1901 house where she raised her son had turned to ash. McCool spent years helping her neighbors file insurance papers and apply for grants to rebuild their homes. Now she tries to educate people about the human cost of climate change. Corey Rede White is legal director at the Center for Climate Integrity. It supports communities trying to hold oil companies responsible for environmental harms.
11: This case represents whether or not we believe as a society that corporations should be held to the same standards that all of us are, right? If you know you're going to cause harm and you don't tell someone, then you should help clean up that harm.
9: Boulder's lawsuit has not gone to trial. It's still in the early stages in the Colorado court system. But the energy companies are asking the U.S. Supreme Court to throw out the case now. The companies say only the federal government has the power and expertise to grapple with something as big as climate change. To let Boulder's case proceed, they say, would have huge implications. Todd Zawicki is a professor at the Scalia Law School at George Mason University.
12: This is about whether a bunch of hippies and rich hippies in Boulder County are allowed to dictate environment and energy policy to the entire rest of the world.
9: Exxon referred a reporter to their court filings. Suncor did not respond. The Trump administration is siding with the energy companies, arguing global warming is a global issue. Sai Prakash is a law professor at the University of Virginia.
13: Essentially, Boulder claims that Colorado can reach around the United States, the entirety of the United States, and to my mind, regulate production everywhere by attaching liability.

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4: From Marketplace in Washington, I'm Kimberly Adams. We're starting with oil this morning. There are signs that oil exports from the Middle East are starting to get back to pre-war levels. The research firm Kepler estimates that 40% of crude exports from the Persian Gulf now bypass the Strait of Hormuz. Meanwhile, key members of OPEC have pledged to keep their oil production targets steady next month. Marketplace's Nancy Marshall-Genzer explains why.
6: OPEC issued a press release yesterday with a promising headline. It says core OPEC members, known as the OPEC Plus countries, are reaffirming their commitment to market stability. OPEC Plus includes Saudi Arabia, Iraq, Kuwait, and Oman, and allies like Russia. Saudi Arabia, Iraq, and Russia pledge to produce the most oil next month, but these are mostly paper targets. OPEC Plus countries have been missing their quotas because of the war in the Middle East. Reuters estimates their exports have only reached 60 to 80% of normal levels in the past few months. OPEC Plus says it'll meet again on November 1st. They've delayed their annual capacity review. That helps them settle on their production quotas for next year, including decisions on which countries get to produce more oil. I'm Nancy Marshall-Genzer for Marketplace.
4: Let's do the numbers. Dow, S&P, and NASDAQ futures are down in the 0 to 3 tenths% range, with the Dow future down just 17 points. The 10-year Treasury yield is up at 5.30%. And since Nancy was just talking about oil, Brent crude is currently trading at $102.51 a barrel.
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4: This year has been dominated by headlines about artificial intelligence. But as the AI build-out accelerates, some are looking for ways to slow down. I found evidence of that at Makerspace NYC, a community workshop in New York, which was busy with people sewing, welding, drilling, making things. Some just for fun, but for others, it's where they make their living. The sawdust is flying in the Makerspace wood shop when I visit on a Tuesday afternoon. Scott Van Campen, executive director here, is showing me around, pointing out folks one by one who have come to depend on this place to run their small businesses.
7: We're really super proud to be able to support those people as they get a foothold in their industry
4: Creators can rent tools and other resources from the makerspace for a fraction of what it would cost them to buy them outright. Scott co-founded this nonprofit with his wife, D.B. Lampman, in 2013.
8: I think 90% of the people that are here are freelancers that are doing it as a business.
4: I meet one of these entrepreneurs, Simon Berry, in the sewing area.
9: These are cushions for a banquette that I made, which is
4: You make furniture.
9: I make furniture, yeah.
4: I ask Simon how important this place is for his business.
9: The initial investment of opening a woodworking studio, whatever, all the tools is pretty prohibitive.
4: What kind of startup costs would you be looking at if you actually had to buy all the stuff that you're using here?
9: Like $20,000.
4: Versus what do you end up paying monthly here for your space?
9: $600.
4: There's also a cheaper membership, a couple hundred dollars a year, for more limited access. The membership fees that Scott and DB collect from about 420 members help keep this place running, along with foundation support from the city and state. There's also a limited number of free memberships for low-income people in the neighborhood. Over in the metal shop, makers hammer away and sparks dance behind thick plastic protective screens amid soldering and welding. One of the artists used this place to pivot careers completely. Seth Cousins is a self-described former tech guy.
10: 25, 30 years as a software engineer, product manager, delivery, tech stuff.
4: And now?
10: And now I'm a sculptor. Mm-hmm. So in April, I left the startup that I was working at and started working here full time.
4: He recalls a recent conversation with a younger software engineer, a neighbor, who said that the work had changed from thinking about code and solving problems to now babysitting AI agents that do a lot of the work.
10: And I figure when they do take over the world, this sort of physical stuff is going to be the last thing that they take over. So we'll be safer for a little bit longer.
4: That's job safety, he says, and it's better than staring at a screen all day. But not everyone I meet here is doing this for work.
11: Hi, this is so beautiful. I'm Kimberly.
12: Kimberly, nice to meet you.
11: Nice to meet you also. Could you describe what you're making here, if that's okay?
12: I'm making a raven.
4: Miles Cucker is making this ornate raven out of steel.
12: It's my grandson.
11: This is great. How many of these have you made?
12: This is my first bird.
11: Oh, really?
12: Yes.
11: What else have you made?
12: It's a cat, a dog, a crocodile, a koala, and a platypus.
11: All for your grandkids?
12: Yep.
11: They must love these things. My grandfather used to make whirligigs for us when
12: nice.
11: I was a kid.
12: And you still have them?
11: I do. I do still have my whirligig, yes.
12: Hey, great.
4: I'm not sure you'd get this kind of moment in a room full of robots. And these tactile skills, says Executive Director Scott Van Kampen, are even more valuable in our increasingly digital-focused economy.
13: The stuff where really we need to manipulate and to make decisions quickly and accurately, I don't think that robots are actually going to replace us.
4: He's proud to give people a place to build something, whether that's furniture, an animal made of steel, or a business.
13: It is very rewarding to be able to support and encourage these people to really build whatever they want to build.
4: You can find pictures and videos of the makerspace on our Instagram at MarketplaceAPM. In Washington, I'm Kimberly Adams with the Marketplace Morning Report. 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
15: Here's your MPB weather forecast. Well, happy Monday, everyone. I hope you guys are ready for the work week ahead. We're walking out the doors with temperatures in the low to mid-60s in the northern half of the state, mid to upper 60s further on down south, with a few low 70s along the coastal regions. It will be a warm afternoon as afternoon highs will reach the low to mid-80s, but thankfully this northern air funneling into our state will make us feel slightly cooler as we go about the day. Rain chances was a big story throughout the weekend, not quite playing the same role today, with a few isolated showers here nor there, but most will continue to stay dry. For Mississippi Live and MPB, I'm meteorologist Caleb Edelman.
16: Good morning. It is 8 a.m. on Monday, October the 5th. This is MPB Think Radio. I'm Adam McWilliams.
17: And I'm Desiree Frazier. Coming up in news in just 4 minutes, some of Mississippi's largest state agencies are asking lawmakers for more money for next year.
18: I have to admit, it's a pretty daunting task to attempt to merge the financial needs of the hospitals and providers with the state's budget constraints.
17: And a new grant is on the way to improve suicide prevention services for Mississippi youth.
19: It was making a great difference with the students saying they needed the training, that they were dealing with issues, and due to the training, they were able to get the help that they need.
17: Also coming up, investigators are still searching for the motive behind the mid-air attack aboard a plane headed from Dubai to Tel Aviv last week. That story up as well. This is Morning Edition on MPB Think Radio.
20: Live from NPR News in Washington, I'm Corva Coleman. The U.S. Supreme Court formally opens a new term today. Their docket is jam-packed with controversies. Among the big cases so far are legal tests of religious rights and bans on semi-automatic weapons. There's much more, as NPR's Nina Totenberg tells us.
21: The opening case before the justices tests whether state and local governments can sue energy companies for allegedly deceiving the public about the damaging effects of fossil fuels. Also on the docket is another Colorado case that centers on a state law that provides funding for a universal preschool program that's open to all students regardless of race, religion, sexual orientation, or gender identity. A Catholic parish is challenging the program's anti-discrimination provision, contending that it violates its free exercise of religion. Nina Totenberg, NPR News, Washington.
20: Tennessee's Governor Bill Lee says the head of Tennessee's prison system is resigning. That is after last week's failed execution of Krista Pike. The governor also says that former U.S. Attorney Ed Stanton will lead an investigation into what happened during the execution. From member station WPLN in Nashville, Mariana Bacayao has more.
22: Lee called for the third-party review after last week's botched execution left Krista Pike in critical condition but alive at a local hospital. The current lethal injection process was developed after Stanton's last review found problems with how the state inspected the drugs it uses to carry out the death penalty. Lee says Stanton's investigation will determine if the current protocol was followed and evaluate its effectiveness from there. In the meantime, the governor has called off the remaining execution scheduled for this year. For NPR News, I'm Mariana Bacayao in Nashville.
20: The British Navy says 5 oil tankers were struck in major waterways in the Mideast over the weekend. Commercial ship traffic in the Strait of Hormuz has been disrupted since the U.S. and Israel began attacking Iran more than 7 months ago. NPR's Hadil Alshelchi reports.
23: The United Kingdom Maritime Trade Operations Center, which is run by the British Navy, said a crew was safe and an investigation was underway after a commercial tanker reported explosions near the Bab el-Mandeb Strait. Bab el-Mandeb is an alternate waterway on the Red Sea used to transport oil. Saudi ships have been targeted there by the Iranian-backed Yemeni Houthi rebels. In separate incidents, 4 tankers were struck transiting the Strait of Hormuz on Saturday and Sunday, according to the British organization. One vessel suffered damage to its engine room. It was unclear who launched those attacks. Oil has been flowing more steadily in recent weeks as the U.S. military, which maintains a blockade of Iranian ports, guides vessels across the strait. It has yet to recover its pre-war mark. Hadil Alshalchi, NPR News, Istanbul.
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17: Good morning. It's 8:04, Monday, October 5th. You're listening to MPB Think Radio. I'm Desiree Frazier, and this is MPB News. Agency heads in Mississippi are laying out their budget needs for 2027. Revenues are projected to decline, although a budget surplus could help lawmakers avoid major cuts. Courtney Taylor with Accelerate Mississippi says her agency needs $3 million more to continue their workforce training program.
1: for everybody's sake, it will never be fast enough for me based on the pressures I have working with business and industry. But also just for the general sense of where we are, no, it's not moving fast enough. These programs have got to expand.
17: Lawmakers will use requests to draft appropriation bills. Vicksburg is working to get its computer network back online after a ransomware attack. The Vicksburg Post reports cybersecurity teams are testing each system and won't let the city restore until everything is cleared. Services like 911, police, fire, and utilities are fine. Other city staff can't process some water and gas payments, so disconnects and penalties are paused for now. Mayor Willis Thompson says the city is working with Homeland Security and the FBI. It could take days into weeks to resolve. A new federal grant designed to improve early screenings and trainings to strengthen suicide prevention for Mississippi's youth is on the way. Christine Kaler explains.
2: Through the Garrett Lee Smith Suicide Prevention Grant, the Mississippi Department of Mental Health is collaborating with organizations to expand prevention training for youth up to age 24. Department of Mental Health Director Wendy Bailey says the agency will build different partnerships to focus on specific gaps and services.
3: We want to look at strengthening the referral and care coordination. So when you do screen and find that a youth is at risk for suicide, we want to make sure that they have established and we strengthen their protocols on how to respond to that person and their family if someone is at risk.
2: The grant provides $735,000 a year for 5 years. One of the first-year partners is Jackson State University's Metro Jackson Prevention Coalition. Henry Thompson, the coalition director, says the collaboration will expand information and resources for students at JSU.
6: We're going to deliver presentations focused on mental health awareness, stigma reduction, suicide warning signs, and give them available resources and help them help-seeking behaviors.
2: He says students already report a positive impact from the services on campus.
6: We've seen a lot of great impact and input from the students saying that they're glad that we had a program to help with their mental health.
2: The coalition's first event is Jackson State University's Cleanup Day on October 9th. Kristen Kaler, MPB News.
17: In today's forecast, sunny north, showers central and south, highs in the 80s. Corinth, a high of 83 degrees. Greenville at 86. Columbus coming in at 87. Jackson, 85 for a high. Meridian, 82. Biloxi also at 82. 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
24: It's Morning Edition from NPR News. I'm Amy Martinez in Culver City, California.
25: And I'm Michelle Martin in Washington, D.C. Good morning. An investigation into last week's mid-air attack aboard a commercial flight from Dubai to Tel Aviv has found that the co-pilot who tried to take control of the plane intended to crash it into Israel's Ben-Gurion Airport.
24: That's according to a person familiar with the matter who is not authorized to speak publicly. In a few moments, we'll speak with a retired FBI special agent about the ongoing investigation. We begin with the news.
25: For more, we're joined by NPR's Kat Lonsdorf in Tel Aviv. Hi, Kat.
26: Hey, good morning.
25: So there are several countries conducting investigations into this attack. So what do we know?
26: Well, over the weekend, officials in the United Arab Emirates, which is leading the investigation, announced that they had deemed the incident a terrorist attack. That assessment agreed with what Israeli officials had been saying earlier. We still don't have a clear motive for the attack. This morning, a source familiar with the investigation told NPR that the co-pilot who attacked the captain intended to fly the plane to Ben-Gurion Airport, which was its destination, but then crash it into the airport. This all happened in the morning here when Ben-Gurion would have been full of people. That source also said that it's likely the co-pilot acted alone. And just to be clear, this investigation is still very much ongoing.
25: Do we have any more detail about what actually happened on the plane?
26: Yeah, we're starting to get a clearer picture. Investigators said that the co-pilot of the Fly Dubai plane carried out the attack with what's called a crash axe. That's a lightweight emergency tool stored in the cockpit. It's used to break through panels or jam doors in the event of a crash. The pilot was then able to open the cockpit door during the attack, and then passengers rushed in and subdued the attacker, while another pilot who happened to be on board the plane helped land it. Both the pilot and the co-pilot are alive, and they're in the UAE now being questioned.
25: Do we know any more about the attacker, the co-pilot?
26: Yeah, the co-pilot is from Oman, according to Israeli officials. And that's raising questions here in Israel about how he was allowed to fly a plane heading to Israel, which doesn't allow pilots from countries it doesn't have diplomatic relations with to fly into its airspace. Israeli Prime Minister Benjamin Netanyahu said that this pilot must have gotten through a, quote, loophole.
25: Kat, what has been the reaction from Israelis as this has all been playing out?
26: Yeah, generally Israelis are praising the passengers and the captain of the plane who's from India as heroes who averted a major disaster. But there's also this larger debate playing out about who dropped the ball to allow for something like this to happen. The Ministry of Transportation has been pointing blame at the security services and vice versa, while Netanyahu's opponents have been saying that this is a huge failure on his part, calling for a larger investigation. After a lot of public pressure, Netanyahu announced last night that there will be some kind of formal examination, but there haven't been much more details on that.
25: And as you've been telling us, this is all happening as national elections in Israel are just weeks away.
26: Yeah.
25: Elections that will determine whether or not Netanyahu remains prime minister. Is there any sense that this incident will affect voters?
26: Well, Netanyahu is certainly making the media rounds about this attack, spending time with the passengers who stormed the cockpit and putting out press releases, going on foreign media. The polls here show that this is a very tight election coming up, and also that Israelis are largely already decided on how they're going to vote. So something like this might just entrench voters further. But it could be enough to motivate people who weren't planning to vote to go vote, and that could have an impact.
25: That is NPR's Kat Lonsdorf in Tel Aviv. Kat, thank you.
26: Thank you.
24: Let's take a closer look at the Fly Dubai flight investigation with Lara Burns. She's a retired FBI special agent with more than 23 years of experience in international terror investigation. She's now the head of terrorism research at the Program on Extremism at the George Washington University. Lara, I think one of the things that has

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1: 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It's 8:42 on Monday, October 5th. This is Morning Edition on MPB Think Radio. I'm Adam McWilliams. Mostly cloudy skies, a mixture of sun and clouds, central and south, clear skies north, 55 Hernando, 72 Jackson, 74 Gulfport. Coming up later this afternoon, a new episode of At Issue. This week, our political roundtable will tackle mid-decade redistricting in Mississippi. Host Wilson Stribling talks with Lucian Smith and Brandon Jones at 5 p.m. right here on MPB Think Radio.
2: This is Mississippi Moments, produced by the Center for Oral History and Cultural Heritage at the University of Southern Mississippi and supported by the Mississippi Humanities Council. I'm Bill Ellison. In 1985, Malcolm White opened Jackson's largest music venue, Hal and Mal's. He recalls the wide variety of bands that played there and how casinos affected their business.
3: One of the first things I booked at Hal and Mal's was Albert King, and one of the last things I booked at Hal and Mal's was Snoop Dogg. And it was everything in between during that period. Because at Hal and Mal's, we had the biggest venue in Jackson. We were what I call a ladder club. We caught acts going up the career ladder and then coming down the career ladder. So on one night, we might have Counting Crows, and then the next night, we might have Three Dog Night. We had all the oldies bands. I booked America, Johnny Winter, Leon Russell, Three Dog Night. You know, we owned that market. I mean, if those people played in Mississippi, they played Hal and Mal's. And then the casinos opened, and everything changed. They basically took that entire business model away from us because they could pay more money, they had a nicer venue, and you only played a 45-minute set. It just changed everything.
2: 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The humanities are for everyone.
4: Good morning, May Martinez. Jake Hustler is an air traffic controller at Pueblo Memorial Airport in Colorado. Now, once a week, he straps a giant paramotor propeller to his back and flies himself to work. That's right, flies himself to work. He takes a running start, lifts off, and deploys a paraglider wing. 20 minutes later, he lands on the same runway he directs. Now, he's too small to show up on radar, so he radios the tower that he's on his way in. Hustler says it would be faster to drive, but flying's a lot more fun. It's Morning Edition.
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1: Good morning. It's 8:45 on Monday, October 5th. I'm Adam McWilliams. Mississippi could see big effects from this year's Super El Nino. Forecasters say this El Nino could be the strongest on record. I spoke with Chad Entremont with the National Weather Service in Jackson on what effects we could see here in the Magnolia State. Who is a meteorologist at the National Weather Service in Jackson. Chad, thank you so much for taking time to be with us this morning.
6: Hey, good morning, Adam. Glad to be with you.
1: So we've been hearing a lot about this Super El Nino in the news. What is a Super El Nino?
6: Yeah, no, good question. You're right. It's getting a lot of attention. So just to put simple terms, right? So the El Nino is a pattern where the ocean temperatures in the Pacific, kind of the equatorial Pacific, you know, off Central America and South America, where those temperatures are warmer than average. And those drive what we call the El Nino. When they're cooler than average, it's La Nina. Typically, they're going to situate areas of high pressure in certain areas and areas of low pressure in certain areas of the Pacific Ocean. And you say, well, that's far away from Mississippi. How does that impact us? Well, these patterns where you have these large areas of high pressure and low pressure, they tend to dictate the overall, like, global pattern. With the El Nino pattern, what that typically does is drive a stronger subtropical jet stream, which typically is going to move further south, but cover more of the country from like Southern California through the desert Southwest, northern Mexico into, you know, the Gulf Coast regions. One of the last really intense or strong El Ninos was in 1997. That's kind of an analog year.
1: So when you talk about kind of a benchmark year of 1997, tell us a little bit about the weather over the Southeast and Mississippi during that time. What could we see? Could we see more severe weather? Could we see more winter weather? Could we see more rain? What type of conditions would be most common with an El Nino this strong over our particular part of the country?
6: The one thing about the El Nino in the fall is it impacts tropical cyclones, so tropical storms and hurricanes. What it does, it actually reduces the number of those. As we go through the winter season into the spring, more opportunities for rainfall, and it's usually going to be cooler. So a cooler and wetter regime for the Gulf Coast. Now, when I say cooler, that doesn't mean like extreme cold. Usually cooler means, because it's cloudy and more rainy, the range of temperatures you see are a lot smaller. So we may spend more days in the 40s and 50s and cloudy and rainy than we've seen in the last few winters, where we were able to, you know, get into the 20s, but also warm into the 60s or 70s for a good chunk of the time. We actually have a little better frequency for snow than we do ice in the El Nino. You know, last year was a La Nina year, and we did have a really big ice storm. So now coming into this El Nino, it's lesser potential for ice, but the potential for some snow definitely could exist as well. In terms of severe weather, typically you have a more active fall, so October, November, December usually has more active systems to bring in some severe weather potential.
1: How long could we see this El Nino last?
6: You know, that's a good question. You know, going back in history, when we have strong El Ninos, and I look back, I mentioned some years. The following year wasn't a strong El Nino. Or it's not an El Nino at all.
1: And that was Chad Entremont with the National Weather Service in Jackson. For today, sunny skies north, scattered showers are possible, central and south with some heavier rain and thunderstorms along the coast. Highs will range today from the low to mid 80s. A couple temperatures around the state, Grenada 86, Columbus 87, Vicksburg 86, Loosedale 82, Tylertown 83, Meridian 82, Pascagoula and Biloxi, where Cruising the Coast is going on. They will be in the low 80s. Again, there will be a little bit of some dry weather, but scattered showers are possible today.
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4: This is Morning Edition from NPR News. I'm Amy Martinez.
9: And I'm Michelle Martin. Good morning. Voters are concerned about data centers, specifically that they will end up footing the bill for the infrastructure data centers need. As NPR's Scott Newman reports, figuring out who pays and what their fair share should be isn't easy.
10: There's no historical precedent for the sheer amount of power that data centers demand. Perhaps the closest analogy is 19th century aluminum manufacturing. The lightweight metal was used in everything from cookware to train cars. But the process for refining it took a lot of electricity, says Connor Waldock, the chief strategy officer at Grid Status.
11: aluminum smelters, obviously they used a ton of power, but it was consistent and, you know, pretty understandable.
10: Consistent and understandable makes it easier to plan for the big power draws. But Waldock says massive AI data centers are different. They require even more electricity, and some are being developed and brought online in months instead of years, faster than the utilities can expand the grid to serve them.
11: It is the speed and the concentration, and it's also just the amount of power.
10: Delivering all that power requires grid infrastructure upgrades, such as new transmission lines and substations. Ari Pesco is director of the Harvard Electricity Law Initiative.
12: Everyone pays those costs. They're spread across the region to every business and resident that has an electricity meter.
10: But the math that determines who pays what is not straightforward. Lucy Chu has been studying all this. She's a professor at the School of Public Policy at the University of Maryland.
13: It really depends on the scale of the upgrade and also how utilities are doing the accounting of that, whether it's being used solely by the data centers or also being shared by other customers.
10: In 2024, Maryland projected that new costs due to data centers would run the state's residents up to $216 more a year on their electricity bills. But Chu says many of those upgrades do benefit residential customers, too. If the last extreme weather event knocked out your electricity, having a data center nearby can help.
13: It actually helps improve the local grid reliability, reduce the power outages.
10: So paying for the data center boom is about more than just what's on the meter. It's about who ultimately benefits from a stronger power grid. Scott Newman, NPR News.
4: There is new attention around saunas in the wellness world, in part because of how they may improve mental health. NPR health correspondent Will Stone went to Norway, where scientists are trying to learn more.
14: The belief that heat can benefit your mind and spirit has a long history across many cultures, and you get a sense of that when you visit Oslo's inner harbor, where rows of floating saunas, different sizes and colors, line the docks.
15: I do a very traditional sauna experiences. So
14: inside one of them, Hilda Carlson is holding a ceremony for a small audience seated on the hot wooden benches, dousing stones with water she's brewed with mountain herbs.
15: So I go and take them in the nature and I dry them. And then I make this infusion so I have like the natural smells.
14: Once it's over, everyone spills onto the dock, practically ecstatic. Elisiv Marley cools off under an outdoor shower.
16: It's absolutely something that just strips you off. You have to just focus on breathing, and that sort of takes away a lot of the stress.
14: Anecdotes don't amount to hard data, but Eva Hillen, a cognitive neuroscientist at Oslo Metropolitan University, says you can't ignore them either.
17: A lot of people say these things, or they experience these things.
14: Large surveys of sauna users also point to the psychological benefits as a big reason people come back. Hillen is now running a randomized controlled trial here at the Oslo Sauna Association, testing whether two sessions a week improves mental well-being, stress, and sleep.
17: There are many knowledge gaps in the research literature, but especially in mental health. So just really saw the potential.
14: Social connection, digital detox, time in nature, all of these may explain some of the benefits. But Chris Lowry, an integrative physiologist at the University of Colorado Boulder, says research shows several biological mechanisms seem to be at play too. For example, when our skin senses heat, those signals travel to a primitive part of the brain telling our body to cool down. That process overlaps with a pathway involved in mood and pleasure.
18: The weight of the evidence suggests that heat as a physiological stimulus is really powerful in terms of promoting mental health. And then we just have to find ways to leverage that.
14: Lowry was part of a team that conducted a landmark trial. They found one session in an infrared heating machine meaningfully improved symptoms of depression within a week, and that persisted up to 6 weeks. Ashley Mason is now building on this work. She's an integrative psychologist at the University of California, San Francisco.
19: What we know from a whole bunch of literature is that depressed people seem to run hot. their core body temperatures are just higher. And we've published two studies now showing this in tens of thousands of people, actually.
14: In fact, people with depression tend to have difficulty with thermoregulation in general. Their bodies don't cool down as well at night. It may seem counterintuitive to heat folks up even more, but Mason says that can actually help in the long run.
19: And we can think about sauna and heat therapies like a thermoregulatory workout.
14: Meaning you're essentially training the system to cool off and sweat.
19: So when you are actually done being exposed to that heat, your body temperature drops. And it drops for much longer periods of time than you were spending in that heat. We're talking days, possibly weeks. We don't actually know.
14: Mason suspects this works like exercise. You need to keep it up to get results. Her team has now run pilot studies where people with depression undergo 4 heat therapy sessions and 8 weeks of cognitive behavioral therapy. Most no longer fit the diagnosis for depression at the end of the study. These are preliminary findings. She says they still need to do larger trials to show this is effective. And heat may not be right for everyone.
19: But for people with depression who have tried a lot of different types of treatments and not gotten relief, do I think that there's room for heat therapy to have a seat at the table? Yeah.
14: The science is new, but the practice is not. Will Stone, NPR News, Oslo.
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22: Well, happy Monday out there to you. I'm meteorologist Maggie McCauley for MPB and Mississippi Live. Hope you had a great weekend. As we head throughout our Monday, you can expect a good mix of sun and clouds for the central and southern half of the state with some scattered downpours likely for this area as well. Temperature-wise, middle to low 80s across the Magnolia State this afternoon. We'll see rain chances and cloud cover clear out overnight and start back dry for most of us on your Tuesday morning. Overnight lows on Tuesday morning going to be in the 50s for North Mississippi into the 60s for central and south Mississippi, and 80s are back by the afternoon. You get your full forecast online anytime at mpbonline.org.
23: 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I'm your host, Java Chapman, a.k.a. DJ Java. And for the next hour, we're diving into a curated mix of sound, story, and soul. This is a space where genres bend and borders don't matter. You may hear a jazz vocalist next to an indie band, a timeless soul record, followed by something brand new or a track from halfway across the world that fits the moment perfectly. Every song is chosen with intention to spark a memory, curiosity, calm, or a little bit of energy when you need it. So whether you're at work, on the road, or just waking up, I'm glad you're here. After the news, we're going to set the tone for the day with an old favorite or your new favorite song. 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
9: Live from NPR News in Washington, I'm Corva Coleman. President Trump is going to Nebraska today to campaign for Republican Senator Pete Ricketts. The GOP incumbent is facing a strong challenge from independent candidate Dan Osborne, who is backed by National Democrats. Vice President Vance is going to Fairbanks, Alaska today to support GOP candidates. Brazil's presidential election will go to a runoff vote later this month. None of the leading candidates got more than 50% of the ballots. The son of a former far-right Brazilian president, Flavio Bolsonaro, is leading the left-wing incumbent, Luiz Inácio Lula da Silva.
2: NPR's Carrie Kahn reports from Rio de Janeiro. The results are very close.
3: Flavio Bolsonaro won with 47% of the vote. He's the 45-year-old eldest son of Jair Bolsonaro, who was barred from running this time. He was convicted of plotting a coup to overturn the 2022 election. The current president, who is 80 years old, Lula, received 45% of the vote.
2: NPR's Carrie Kahn reporting. Russian authorities are playing down reports of an outbreak of the plague in Siberia. Concerns arose last week after a worker at a Siberian institute dedicated to the study of the plague and other infectious diseases died of a mysterious illness. From Moscow, NPR's Charles Maines has details.
5: Russia's consumer health watchdog Rospotrebnadzor said the victim was a 28-year-old female lab worker at an anti-plague research facility in the Irkutsk region who'd succumbed to pneumonia of an unknown origin. The local governor has since announced a state-run investigation found no pathogens in the lab technician's body linked to her professional activities and pronounced the epidemiological situation in the wider Irkutsk region stable. Yet that statement was at odds with as yet unconfirmed local media reports several hospitals were under quarantine amid concerns over the spread of the pneumonic plague, a potentially lethal airborne disease that was a focus of study at the Siberian lab. Charles Maines, NPR News, Moscow.
2: Stocks open mixed this morning as OPEC and its allies agree to keep oil production steady. NPR's Scott Horsley reports the Dow Jones Industrial Average slipped about 200 points in early trading.
6: OPEC and other major oil-producing countries said over the weekend they will continue pumping crude oil at current levels through November. Crude oil prices remain elevated, with the international benchmark hovering above $100 a barrel. Energy prices have also been pushed higher by a shortage of refining capacity. Ukraine says it's sidelined more than half of Russia's refining ability. Retail gasoline and diesel prices in the U.S. have fallen by more than a dime a gallon in the last week. Government bond yields continue to climb, and that's making it more expensive for anyone else trying to borrow money. The yield on 10-year treasuries, which affects the cost of mortgages and other loans, has risen to about 5.3%. Scott Horsley, NPR News, Washington.
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25: October 5th, I'm Desiree Frazier. This is MPB News. We're less than a month out from Election Day, November 3rd. Campaigns are heating up in Mississippi, especially the race for U.S. Senate. Democrat Scott Colon is taking on incumbent Republican U.S. Senator Cindy Hyde-Smith. She's got a slight advantage in several polls, but he's considered a strong contender. Friday, U.S. Senator New Jersey, Cory Booker joined Colon and his supporters for canvassing in Gulfport.
26: You in this room and the other people I'm going to meet on my trip here, you're the ones that are going to make a difference in a race that could come down to a few hundred or even a few dozen votes. That's how close it is going to be.
25: Colon and Booker highlighted key issues like the cost of living, including wages and health care. Booker's the third U.S. senator to campaign with Colon. Maryland Senator Angela Alsobrooks came in August. Rochester Senator Lisa Blunt came in September. The deadline to register to vote in Mississippi is today. Absentee mail-in ballots are available at circuit clerk offices right now. There's some confusion and concerns about the Mississippi Secretary of State's webpage, Y'all Vote. Some folks report not finding they're registered, even though they say they are. There's also a concern about inputting a middle name that may not be recognized. The Secretary of State's office says to contact its election hotline if voters have any problems checking their registration. The last day to register to vote again is today. The Lowndes County Sheriff's Office starts a program designed to give families of senior citizens and those living alone some peace of mind. It's called Confirm OK. The automated check-in service calls folks once a day to make sure they're okay. When the person hears the message, they press the number 1. If no one responds, the office refers to the person's contact list and sends them emails and texts to alert them that their person didn't respond. This is MPB News.
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Music from St. Paul and the Broken Bones right here on The Blend. Opening up this good Monday morning, October 5th, the last day to register to vote if you want to vote in the upcoming November election. You know, I think it's 30 days ahead of the election. So yesterday, it's the last day to get that done. If you have not, you can visit yallvote.ms to help you out with that, let you know about where to get registered and all that good stuff. It's very important. If you have not registered, you do that. And that way you can participate in the process. But music from St. Paul and the Broken Bones with Fall Moon, who just left Mississippi not too long ago. They were at the, what's the name of that, Roots and Rhythm Festival.

Festival out there in Stovall, and we appreciate them for coming through. And we have before that, you heard music from Dev with Trillions, and then we started things off with another artist who just came through Mississippi, had a show at Dueling Hall this past Friday, Lamont Landers with Lonely Girl. Now we're gonna switch gears a little bit and cruise, because Cruising the Coast has officially started on yesterday, and I want to know, what is your favorite song to cruise to? You may have one of those old school cars, and you know, pick a nice Sunday or Saturday afternoon just to hit the block, spin some corners, and you got to have the right soundtrack. So let's get into one of my favorite cruising songs. Pun intended, Smokey Robinson. This is Cruising right here on The Blend.

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2: We can't put a child in juvenile detention once they turn 18. 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
4: You're listening to The Blend right here on the MPB Think Radio. It's a Monday morning, and I kind of messed up just a little while ago, and I got called out about it, so it's okay. I call the festival in Stovall, Mississippi, the wrong name. I call it the Roots and Rhythm Festival, but it's the Mighty Roots Music Festival. I was talking about St. Paul and the Broken Bones, who just played them, and they were there. And let's get into another group that was at the Mighty Roots Festival. Can't wait for 2027. This is the boys from Oxford, Happy Landing with Machines right here on The Blend.

0: Music from Remy Wolf and Bottle right here on The Blend. It's a good Monday morning. Before that, you heard music from Olivia Dean with Dive and Easy Company from Joy Oludokun. Oh, man. It's a good Monday morning. Glad to be here with you inside of The Blend. I appreciate you spending some time with us here at MPB. Hopefully you downloaded the MPB Public Media app. I mean, it brings the power of MPB right to your mobile device, including some of our great local shows, which are going to be coming to you this afternoon, 3 o'clock. It's all about books and literature with Ellen Daniels and the great program It's Lit, Y'all. And then at 4 o'clock, Deep South Dining. Maybe you'll get some dinner tips or inspiration on your way home as you're listening to Deep South Dining. Today, they're going to be hosting another coffee shop roundtable. It's just a big smorgasbord of culinary trends and, you know, what's happening with our southern food ways, which are always very particular, I should say. You know, you may think one thing when you think of southern food ways, but there's more to the story. And they're going to be Malcolm and Carol hosting, Rick Cleveland and Chef Gregory Glass from Sermon Sandwich Shop going to be here today, 4 o'clock. So stick around for that. But if you can't, tune in, you can always check out the podcast right there on your newly downloaded, absolutely free MPB Public Media app. More music is on the way as we continue with The Blend on this Monday. 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
3: Well, happy Monday out there to you. I'm meteorologist Maggie McCauley for MPB and Mississippi Live. Hope you had a great weekend. As we head throughout our Monday, you can expect a good mix of sun and clouds for the central and southern half of the state, with some scattered downpours likely for this area as well. Temperature-wise, middle to low 80s across the Magnolia State this afternoon. We'll see rain chances and cloud cover clear out overnight and start back dry for most of us on your Tuesday morning. Overnight lows on Tuesday morning going to be in the 50s for North Mississippi and to the 60s for central and south Mississippi, and 80s are back by the afternoon. You get your full forecast online anytime at mpbonline.org.

0: You're listening to The Blend right here on MPB Think Radio. Starting this hour off just a little quiet, a little calm for this second hour of The Blend. That was Stephanie Sammons with Lone Coyote. Before that, we had May a Love Like This Find Me from Ferreira. I can't talk this morning. My tongue is just not working correctly. Ferreira. And before that, Howl with Mae Simmons on this beautiful Monday morning. Appreciate you for being right where you are. Don't forget, at 11 o'clock, it's all about Southern Remedy, healthy and fit. Josie Bidwell is going to help you stay healthy and fit. Hence the name. 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

0: It's all love. Yes, yes, yes. It really is all love. That's DJ Harrison featuring Yasmin Lacey. Spread some good vibes on this Monday morning. Before that, we had more good vibrations courtesy of the Marley family off the Kai Money Marley album, Love and Energy. Yeah, you know, we heard music from that brand new album, which just dropped a little while ago, the song A Little Bit, I'm Okay. And before that, New Creature. And if you did not know, the Wailers, they were just here in Jackson. And earlier this year, Kaimani's brother, Ziggy Marley, was on the coast. And you would have known that if you would have visited our website, mpbonline.org, and clicked on our SIP events calendar. 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And maybe you'll know about an upcoming concert that you may want to get into. In the meantime, more great music is on the way on this blend. It's a Monday morning, October 5th. How y'all feeling out there? Good? Yeah, I heard you. This is The Blend on MPB Think Radio.
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0: You're checking out The Blend right here on MPB Think Radio. That was The Ghost Inside off of the album from Broken Bells, the debut album, taking it back to 2010. Man, I was talking with my wife about this album just the other day because I recently rediscovered it, and I loved it so, so much, and I'm happy to be sharing it with you. That was the song, The Ghost Inside. Many other great songs on that album, The High Road, Sailing to Nowhere, October. We may get into some more a little bit later, but this is The Blend on MPB Think Radio on this this great, great, great Monday. Coming up at 11, Southern Remedy, Healthy and Fit. 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And if you ever catch a song and I didn't maybe announce it, or you had to step away before the end of the song, you can always visit our website, mpbonline.org, and find our blend page, the page for the show. 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
0: We appreciate Explore Louisiana and Luna Fet for their support of MPB. And let's end this hour on a high note. Let's dance a little bit, or wiggle and toe tap if that's all you got for me. Here's the Jackson 5 Disco Dom remix of ABC right here on The Blend.

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And as always, hopefully the groove finds you wherever the rest of this Monday takes you. And if the Lord says the same, we'll do this thing again next time. 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
1: Well, happy Monday out there to you. I'm meteorologist Maggie McCauley for MPB and Mississippi Live. Hope you had a great weekend. As we head throughout our Monday, you can expect a good mix of sun and clouds for the central and southern half of the state, with some scattered downpours likely for this area as well. Temperature-wise, middle to low 80s across the Magnolia State this afternoon. We'll see rain chances and cloud cover clear out overnight and start back dry for most of us on your Tuesday morning. Overnight lows on Tuesday morning going to be in the 50s for North Mississippi and to the 60s for central and south Mississippi, and 80s are back by the afternoon. You get your full forecast online anytime at mpbonline.org.
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0: Live from NPR News, I'm Lakshmi Singh. Dennis Hastert, the former House Speaker who was tied to a child sex abuse scandal, has died. NPR's Claudia Grisales reports the Illinois Republican was 84 years old.
1: The coroner's office in Kendall County, Illinois, said they were notified of Hastert's death Saturday evening. The coroner said the Plano, Illinois resident was pronounced deceased at his residence while in hospice care. He died of natural causes. The former lawmaker was the longest-serving Republican Speaker of the House before leaving Congress in 2007. In 2016, his political legacy was tarnished after he admitted in court to having sexually abused teenage boys during his years as a high school teacher and wrestling coach. He was sentenced to 15 months in federal prison after making hush money payments to cover it up. Claudia Rizales, NPR News.
0: A former Libyan operative charged in connection with the Pan Am flight bombing over Lockerbie nearly 40 years ago is now scheduled to stand trial starting January 19th. This morning, a U.S. district judge set a new date. It was postponed in August, days before the trial was scheduled to begin then. Abu Aguila Mohammed Masoud Kher al-Marimi is accused of engineering the bomb that took down Pan Am Flight 103 over Lockerbie, Scotland, on December 21, 1988. 259 people on the flight and 11 people on the ground were killed. The victims included 35 Syracuse University students who were studying abroad. The British Navy says five oil tankers were struck in major waterways in the Middle East over the weekend. NPR's Hadil Al-Shalchi has details.
2: The United Kingdom Maritime Trade Operations Center, which is run by the British Navy, said a crew was safe and an investigation was underway after a commercial tanker reported explosions near the Bab el-Mandeb Strait. Bab el-Mandeb is an alternate waterway on the Red Sea used to transport oil. Saudi ships have been targeted there by the Iranian-backed Yemeni Houthi rebels. In separate incidents, four tankers were struck transiting the Strait of Hormuz on Saturday and Sunday, according to the British organization. One vessel suffered damage to its engine room. It was unclear who launched those attacks. Oil has been flowing more steadily in recent weeks as the U.S. military, which maintains a blockade of Iranian ports, guides vessels across the strait. It has yet to recover its pre-war mark. Hadil Al-Shalchi, NPR News, Istanbul.
0: Several top congressional Democrats are urging the Federal Aviation Administration not to roll back a requirement that U.S. airlines must keep epinephrine on their flights in the event of a medical emergency. More than a dozen lawmakers, including Senators Chuck Schumer and Tammy Duckworth, sent a letter to strongly lobby for easy access to a self-administered drug to treat severe allergic reactions or other medical emergencies. From Washington, this is NPR News. The FBI says it has arrested a woman in California on charges of spying on a son of Taiwan's president. NPR's Jennifer Pak has more from Beijing.
3: The FBI says Taiwanese President Lai Ching-te's son and his family in the U.S. had their home and vehicles filmed by California resident Wan Ying-zhang, who then sent the information back to her handlers in Beijing. Beijing regards Taiwan, a self-governing island, as its own, and it suspects President Lai of pushing Taiwan to declare formal independence. The California woman, Zhang, was arrested by the FBI over the weekend at the Los Angeles airport, just before she was boarding a flight to Shanghai.
0: NPR's Jennifer Pak reporting. Huge new data centers have many people wondering who pays for the upgrades to the electrical grid needed to power these facilities. NPR Scott Newman says the answer is not an easy one.
4: Connor Waldock is Chief Strategy Officer at Grid Status, a company that focuses on providing electricity market data. He says the costs to upgrade the grid for AI are being shouldered by everyone who buys electricity.
5: We're talking tens to hundreds of millions of dollars that are being built by these local utilities that in many cases are just ultimately going to end up in customers' bills.
4: He says no one has quite figured out the fairest way to divvy up those costs. In 2024, Maryland forecast that the cost of AI would add as much as $216 a year to the average customer's bill. Scott Newman, NPR News.
0: PenAmerica has released a new study that finds nearly 12,000 books were banned in public schools in the last school year. This is NPR News.
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10: 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And when I am planning shows and coming up with what topics we cover, there are a couple of things that I use to do that. One is, you know, what I'm seeing in clinic, what patients are asking me about, what I'm seeing in the news, what is kind of a hot topic, and making sure that we kind of give you really good evidence-based information on those things. And then also what I might be struggling with a little bit as well. I think sometimes I know sometimes with my patients, you know, they assume that their healthcare team has it all together every single day and that we're all, you know, eating exactly what we're supposed to eat and moving our bodies and getting enough sleep. And while that is certainly the goal and something that we're always striving to achieve, there are good days and there are not as great days. And we're all humans as well. And so I think it's important to talk about the fact that sometimes we can get in a rut or sometimes we can slide backwards from those kinds of things and how we reset and refocus. And this is particularly relevant for me today because I just got back from an international trip. I had to go over to England for work and was gone for about a week. And that's about a 6-hour time change from here. And so pretty much any kind of travel that's outside of your time zone has the opportunity to mess all kinds of things up. And we're going to talk about those today. But travel of any type has disruptions to your normal physical activity routines, to your normal dietary patterns, the, you know, when you eat, what you eat, those types of things. Not just big international travel, but any travel. And then you don't even have to travel to get thrown out of your routine. If your kids are sick, if you yourself are sick, if you have an injury, you have to have, you know, an unexpected or even expected surgical procedure. All of those things disrupt your routine that you do. And it can be incredibly hard to get back on track with those different types of things. And so that's kind of what we're going to talk about today. I see you nodding your head, Jermaine.
11: It's frustrating. It's frustrating when you think about how do I get back on track when I was doing so good,
10: right,
11: you
10: right,
11: know?
10: Right. And, you know, I see it in folks that, you know, maybe use outdoors as their main source of exercise. And, you know, here in the great state of Mississippi, it's either boiling hot or very cold or raining. And then there is just a short window of time in there where it's kind of pleasant outside. And so, you know, planning for those things, you know, if you're normally, you go for a walk on your lunch break, then, you know, what do you do if it's raining? And if it, you know, if one day you're like, oh, well, I'll just do it, you know, do it tomorrow. But if it rains all week long, you know, that's going to really disrupt your plan and can throw you out of sync with things. Or if your gym closes down for some reason, whatever it is, any of those disruptions to what you have built as your routine can be really, really hard to overcome and kind of get back on track. You know, when I messed up my ankle a couple of years ago and, you know, had, you know, rehab for all of that. It was really difficult getting back into the routine of, you know, running on these days, lifting on these days, yeah. But even the food that then goes along with it, because usually when you're hurt, like people bring you stuff.
11: If you cry loud enough.
10: And all of that can disrupt it. But I want to start with sleep. You know, sleep is one of those foundational pillars of health. And regardless what your disruption is, being sick, surgery, travel, sleep is one of the first things to kind of go. It's one of the things that we sacrifice most often. And, you know, even one day of bad sleep is not great for us, but we usually can recover and do pretty well from kind of an acute sleep loss. But those chronic sleep losses where we are having difficulty getting back into a good pattern really do start to have some negative health effects with them. So we call it jet lag when it's related to travel. And pretty much that is going to occur when you're traveling across time zones and not usually kind of a one time zone situation, you know, not going from here to Atlanta with a, you know, kind of an hour change. But when we start to get multiple hours of time change there, because essentially what you're going to have is a mismatch between what the clock on the wall says and what your body's internal clock
11: and I could
10: says.
11: Imagine going from England, you're gaining time and then coming back you're losing, right?
10: Well, so they're 6 hours ahead for England. So right now it's about 5 p.m. In England, so it's quitting time. Okay. So, and then you know, losing we're earlier sitting over here. And there are actually specific recommendations that you should put in place depending on which direction you're traveling, whether we're traveling west or whether we're traveling east, because it's going to do different things, you know, with that internal clock. Our body is really good.

0: is really good at trying to maintain just evenness, just
1: normalcy,
0: kind of homeostasis, yeah, right? And a lot of our hormones are secreted along kind of a circadian pattern is kind of what we call that internal clock, is your circadian rhythm. And one of the biggest kind of determinants of your internal clock is the absence or presence of light. That's why, you know, if you've ever had trouble sleeping, your healthcare provider may have said, you know, make sure your room is nice and dark, turn the TV off, that kind of thing, because you've got a spot that kind of sits at the back of the eye that perceives how intense the light is. And that's tells our brain kind of what time of the day it is. You know, before we spent the majority of our life inside, when we worked outside more, we were really good at that because we saw the sun rise. We saw it, you know, kind of get to its top peak around, you know, mid-afternoon, and then that descent across the sky. And so our clock was much better now that we're inside and there's so many lights. I mean, just sitting in this booth, we've got, you know, the clock with light coming off of it, the on-air sign, I've got my laptop.
1: I will
0: here.
1: Turn all that off for you to set you back right, Doc.
0: I can't fall asleep right now.
1: You got a whole show to do.
0: I gotta hold it together for another little bit. But computer screens, cell phones, all these different kinds of things are, you know, giving me input, and that's actually one of the things that keeps us awake, because it's literally telling our brain it's daytime, don't go to sleep out right now. But when we spend 8 to 10 to 12, depending on what our job is, hours being kind of bombarded with that light and never going outside and getting any kind of external cue as to what time it is, our brain can really have a hard time. And when we travel across multiple time zones, obviously the light is going to be different when we're doing those things. So that jet lag essentially is your body is like that. This is not what time it feels like on the inside. So, you know, we flew out Saturday evening, flew all night, landed in the morning on Sunday. And that's the flight I like to take when we're traveling west. Give me a new day. And I should be sleepy, yeah, you know, on that flight and be able to get a little bit of sleep. So, you know, traveling east, that's kind of a way to go there, because what you want to do is try and match your behavior to what the time is going to be like wherever you land. Moving back, it's a little different process that way. So ideally, if you've got a trip coming up and you're going to be heading east and head east for, you know, a couple of time zones, then a couple of days before departure, try and move your bedtime and your wake up time about an hour earlier each day for a couple of days. So if you normally go to bed at 11, try and go, you know, to 10 and then 9 and that kind of stuff. But we don't want to shorten our sleeping window because of that. We're just trying to give us some cues with that. Again, thinking about what time it's going to be when you arrive at your destination. So for us, when we anytime we're going to Europe, that's kind of how we do it, so that we get off the plane and it's bright and sunshiny when we get there. So that kind of gives our brain that cue that it's daytime, because for us internally, that's the middle of the night back here in the States. Try and stay up until kind of mid-afternoon hours. If you need a nap, 20 to 30 minute naps are okay, but if you just go crawl in the bed wherever you have gotten to and go to sleep, then you're behind a whole nother day in trying to get that.
1: So my parents were in the military, mm-hmm, and I was born in Guam, and my mom talks about how weird it is to go over the date line the other way. Mm-hmm. So I don't even know what you would do.
0: Yeah. Well, that's one reason to consult a travel medicine specialist.
1: Oh, okay. These people actually work somewhere. Thanks, Doc.
0: We have them on staff at UMC. We have travel medicine folks. And they can help calculate that, okay, because they're also, especially if you're moving eastward, we can use melatonin, wow, to help reset that clock a little bit. Usually anywhere from about a half a milligram to a milligram of melatonin can be used to help it change that internal clock a little bit. A lot of people think if a little bit of melatonin is good, then a whole lot of melatonin is even better. And they sell it at the store. They sell all variety of dosages of those kinds of things, but it is in fact not bad.

0: So a very small amount of melatonin.
1: A little goes a long way.
0: Yeah. And your regular healthcare provider or a travel medicine provider can look at you know, how many time zones you're moving forward and kind of help you with dosing and timing of when you would take that, usually about 90 minutes before you want to go to sleep on that to kind of help. So the flip of that, though, is when you're coming back, moving back west, melatonin is not really useful in helping to reset.
1: See,
0: that
1: and
0: clock.
1: That's why you need this travel
0: and,
1: doctor.
0: It is, because otherwise you're just out there throwing stuff around. And the question that I get asked most often is like sleeping medication. So, you know, things over the counter like Benadryl, Unisom, I think there's a Z-Quil, you know, those kinds of things. Those are pretty much all antihistamine based medications, usually like diphenhydramine. Those are sedating antihistamines.
1: Okay.
0: For like a one-off, depending on what your other medical conditions are, it might be okay, but long-term use of those types of antihistamines has actually been linked to cognitive decline and dementia. So we're actually recommending that, you know, if you're somebody that's taking a Benadryl every day or a Unisom, those types of things, you really need to talk to your healthcare provider about a different plan for chronic insomnia. Because they're not really something that we want people to be on long term. And depending on, you know, kind of how far you've traveled, a sedating medication like that doesn't help that clock mismatch. You're just putting yourself down. So it's not really
1: a tranquilizer will not do it.
0: It really will not do it. And so if we feel like we do need a medication, then again, talking with your regular healthcare provider or travel medicine provider that can give you a safer, better prescription for that. And then, you know, while I like to say stay awake, you know, if you arrive in the morning time, safety is a primary concern as well. Like if you're nodding off and you have rented a car, then no, right? Your safety comes first. So don't be, you know, don't try to be a warrior there. Go and take a nap and get a couple hours of sleep there to be safe. You know, the same thing can happen when your kids are sick, right? You're up all hours of the day and night with them. So it's really important to just think about, regardless of the cause for disruptions in sleep, getting back on a good pattern of, you know, early in the day, light exposure, less light exposure at the end of the day. So, you know, when you come home, if your lights have a dimmer, using that dimmer switch to try and kind of mimic the fact that the sun is going down. If you don't, you know, cutting the big overhead lights off and using more task lighting lamps, those types of things. When you're getting in the bed, you know, TV off, cell phone down and away, all of those things, keeping the bedroom nice and cool and calm, help us reestablish those bedtime routines. All right, let's go ahead and take the first break. When we come back, we're going to talk about meals to make when nobody wants to cook here on Southern Remedy Healthy and Fit. And if you want to join us, our number is 1-877-MPB-RING.

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1: 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I'm your host, Josie Bidwell, nurse practitioner at the University of Mississippi Medical Center. And today we're talking all about getting back on track for whatever has disrupted your normal routine. And we talked a little bit about sleep in the first segment of the show, and particularly travel-associated sleep disruptions. And this next section, we're going to talk about food, specifically food you can manage when you don't have the energy to chop a whole bunch of stuff and wash a whole bunch of pans, right? But you still have to nourish your body. And so if you guys are listening and you want to call, I'd love to know what's your easiest dinner that you fix that is super easy but still feels like a satisfying meal. And, you know, bonus points, again, if it doesn't have to have 27 pots and pans to do it, because I despise dishes. You know, I've been married for 24 years, and that I did not hide that from him before we got married, that I do not do.
2: A prerequisite.
1: That I do not do dishes. I will cook, but I'm going to need for him to do those dishes there. You know, one thing that I see in working with, you know, patients on changing their nutrition and then their dietary patterns is that we make healthy eating harder by really kind of imagining that every meal has to be this project, right? That you know, it looks Instagram worthy because people, you know, post their beautiful plates of food that they do. That's why, you know, if you follow me and you see me posting, you know, meals that I've made, they're often not cute because I'm trying to show you that everything doesn't
2: show any of mine.
1: Well, it doesn't have to be pretty to be balanced, to be nutritious, right, to be delicious, any of those different types of things. I mean, honestly, if you have the time to make it look a little bit better on the plate, we do eat with our eyes and kind of start
2: throw
1: that
2: some
1: process
2: mint leaves
1: first,
2: on there,
1: right? But we certainly don't have to, you know, plate it restaurant quality every time we do it. But you know, a nourishing, healthy meal really can be done, you know, with low effort, with and on a budget as well. You know, one of my favorite things about travel is the food, right? You know, I mean, I am a big foodie at heart. I love to try new things. I love to get ideas for recipes that I can then bring home and try and healthy up a little bit. You know, how do I make adjustments to these recipes that still preserve the character of the and you know, honor the culture of wherever I've gone, but that make it a little bit easier to incorporate in. But you know, when you get back from travel, you're used to everybody bringing meals to you, not having to clean anything up and, you know, getting to try new things. And so it can be really hard of getting back in that, okay, spaghetti taco, you know, night type situation there. One thing that we're trying to do right now is a different like country each night. So like, you know, Monday nights may be British nights. So, you know, like a jacket potato with chili, which is just a fancy baked potato with chili, but it makes you feel special when you call it a jacket potato. Or, you know, having a pasta night for Italy, and that, you know, kind of framing our meals around those kinds of things. But the three questions that I kind of always ask when I'm building a meal, whether it's going to be something that I'm spending a lot of time on, whether I'm building a menu for a cooking class, whatever it is, I ask myself the questions: what's the protein going to be in this particular meal? You know, is that going to be an animal-based protein? Is that going to be a plant-based protein source? Where can I put a fruit or a vegetable or both in this meal? And what's going to make it feel satisfying enough that I'm not turning into a pantry raccoon in an hour, right? And because oftentimes when we do quick meals, we don't really think about adding all three of those components in there, and we wind up not feeling full and satisfied, and then we end up snacking more later. And there's nothing wrong with snacks, but it can kind of derail the process. And so when I'm picking proteins, I want to pick a protein that has a lot of kind of staying power with that. And fiber is one of those things that do it. So whenever we're talking about what can I add to a meal that gives it staying power, fiber is one of the things that that does that. And fiber only lives in plants. So when we're picking proteins, looking at beans, peas, legumes, those types of things that I've talked about on the show plenty of times before, kind of give pull double duty. They give us protein, they give us fiber.
2: You know where the everyman's head goes though when you think about fill? You go straight for carbs.
1: Absolutely. And so we want them, right? I mean, we still want carbohydrates on our plates, but the quality of that carbohydrate matters. So instead of thinking about, you know, a big plate full of mashed potatoes, which again, potatoes are one of the most satiating foods available. I think they are actually the most satiating food, but that largely matters what we do with it. So if we mash it up and put, you know, a bunch of cream,
2: sour cream
1: and butter in it, then maybe not. But, you know, a nice baked potato, roasted potato, those types of things would be fine. But looking at those complex carbohydrates, so those things that are going to have more fiber in them, that's going to slow our digestion down, fill us up more, and still allow us to have those carbs. And then, you know, other things that add fullness and satiety that just make us happy are fats. And so again, the quality of that fat matters. So I'm not talking drown everything in gravy and butter, which
2: gravy's got flour in it.
1: It is. So it's a carb and a fat and delicious.
2: Of course.
1: It is. It's very good.
2: White, brown, all the varieties.
1: All the gravies. I've never really met a gravy that I didn't enjoy. But, you know, portion matters on those kinds of things. And so wholer food sources of fats, you know, could be slicing up some avocado and putting on things, sprinkling some nuts on your salad or some seeds on that salad, that type of thing. All of those add texture, crunch, variety, which kind of cues our brain to go, oh, this is good. This is filling me up. And then those slower digesting things that are going to make us feel fuller.
2: Is there
1: longer.
2: A liquid version of those fats?
1: A liquid version.
2: Like of the healthy fats.
1: Yeah. So absolutely. So, there's avocado oil, oils, those kinds of things. Okay. It's all going to depend on what our goal is, right? Cause if we're trying to lose weight, then we have to be careful with oils because they are a kind of a concentrated calorie bomb.
2: Okay.
1: Because we've compressed out the other things that kind of fill us up, the fiber that's in there. So we use them sparingly. That's why when I am teaching cooking classes, we normally teach something called a water saute. So we're not actually starting the skillet with oil.
2: Mm.
1: That way we can cut the calories out that way. And then save that for like a drizzle, right? Like if we've got a beautiful pan of roasted carrots, maybe we drizzle some avocado or some olive oil on top of that to get some healthy fats that way, or make a wonderful like chimichurri sauce that's got some oil in it, or drizzle it over a salad, things like that, where you're going to taste and appreciate that oil instead of just automatically starting our pan with a couple of things. All right, we've got a caller on the line, so we'll go to Jackson and say good morning, Evelyn. How can I help you?
3: So, lots of people in Mississippi are diabetic.
1: Yes.
3: And fiber in beans tends to be a carb. What do we do?
1: Gotcha. So fiber is actually going to be kind of subtracted out from the total carb count because it doesn't break down and influence sugar. So like if let's say we're looking at a label and half a can of beans has 30 grams of carbohydrates and 9 grams of fiber. So the 9 grams of fiber actually don't influence our blood sugar. They actually kind of help stabilize it. And it all depends on what else we're eating, the combinations of things that we're eating, and the degree of our insulin resistance, right? So if we've got, if our insulin resistance is high and we eat beans, rice, and cornbread, then that is way too much carbohydrate at one time and we're going to have a significant spike. If we've worked on reducing our insulin resistance, either with a combination of medication, resistance-based exercises, aggressive removal of saturated fat from our diet, then we can have a portion of something like beans and balance our plate well with other non-starchy vegetables and be able to have a reasonable rise in blood sugar, because our blood sugar should rise when we have any type of carbohydrate, but prevent those spikes and kind of peaks and valleys that we have with that. So we run multiple classes for folks with diabetes. One of our registered dietitians specializes in diabetes, and we can get you eating beans because it is one of the healthiest proteins available, and the link between all of the countries in the world that have the folks that live the longest with the less disease, the commonality among what they eat is beans. So I hear you. It can be very confusing and very tricky. But through other dietary modifications, we can get that insulin sensitivity improved enough that having beans can be a source. If we're not ready to go there, or we don't feel like we can go there right then the leanest choice of animal product would be where we go then. So looking at things like fish that's not fried, chicken, taking the skin off, not adding a bunch of butter and additional oils to that process. Pork, as long as it's unprocessed, so not bacon, sausage, hot dogs, pork tenderloin, those types of things. Beef as well, removing as much of the visible fat as we can. But then what I teach patients is one animal at a time. Right, because when we add multiple animals to our plate, we outpace our protein needs, and we're adding in a whole lot more saturated fat and cholesterol than we need. And the saturated fat is one of those things that drives insulin resistance. So if we build 3/4 of our plate on non-starchy half of our plate on non-starchy vegetables, 1/4 of the plate on an appropriate serving of some type of starch or whole grain, and then the other 1/4 of the plate could absolutely be an animal-based protein if that's what you wanted, had access to, and enjoyed, and that would build a plate moving forward. Hope that helps.
3: But in a lot of cultures, we see beans and rice.
1: Absolutely. And we can get you there.
3: So we're getting two carbs there.
1: You are getting two carbs. It depends on, you want to be selective of which bean and rice we put together at the time and the servings of each one of those. And beefing it up, that's the wrong word, because we're talking about plant-based proteins, but growing out the portion of other vegetables that we add into that, and choosing the beans that are going to be more tolerated based on your body's breakdown system. It's one of the reasons why with diabetics, what we'll have them do is we'll trial different foods like that, and have before meal and 2 hour after that meal with different types of beans and see which ones are impacting that individual person's blood sugar differently, so that we can craft it.
3: Individuals have to actually try which beans, a variety of beans, and see which type affects their blood sugar the least. It's not like I can tell you that X bean is the best for diabetics in general.
1: I would hazard to say that most foods are that way, that different people are going to react in different ways. We will usually start with things like a pinto bean or a black bean or a chickpea, things like that, and start with a small amount and see how we do with those particular things. And kind of go from there with that. Again, it depends on the degree of our glycemic control, right? If our A1C is already 14, then we're going to be a little bit more cautious with the things that we're doing. If it is 7, then we've got a little bit more wiggle room in terms of being able to more aggressively try those different things. But most folks, when we dive down into their diet, there are a lot of other kind of extraneous things that are driving a lot of the blood sugar issues, and it may not be from something that is as fiber rich as the bean or the rice. And again, the type of rice that we're eating, whether it's a brown rice, white rice, wild grain rice, all of those different types of things can all impact blood sugar differently, and it's going to depend on how our body, how sensitive our body is to insulin there. That's why, you know, if you have access to a registered dietitian, they are the your best friend in building a plate that helps balance your desire to eat more fiber-rich foods, to reduce your meat consumption, but then also make sure that we're maintaining our blood sugar where we want it to be. If you are looking for one, you can always go to eatright.org. That's the National Academy of Dietetics, and you can put in your zip code, and it will show you dietitians in your area. A lot of them offer telehealth as well.
3: Thank you very much.
1: You're welcome, Evelyn. Thank you so much for giving us a call today.
2: And now, Doc, look, yeah. Before you go anywhere, uh-huh. I want you to know you said three foods that actually are contained into one meal.
1: Uh-huh.
2: Beans, uh-huh. rice, and uh-huh. cornbread.
1: Uh-huh.
2: You know, that is one meal. Black-eyed peas over rice with mm-hmm. cornbread on the side. Uh-huh. You've knocked a whole meal out.
1: So it's about how much your body can handle at one time.
2: Yes.
1: So it's not about total elimination of foods. You know, I had a patient the other day who, you know, really, really loves cornbread. And, you know, somebody had told her she couldn't have cornbread anymore. And she was really sad. And we
2: Me too.
1: We consider joy a nutrient in lifestyle medicine clinic.
2: We better.
1: So when we are working with that, we'll go, okay. If you have black-eyed pea, if normally you would eat black-eyed peas, rice, and cornbread,
2: mm-hmm.
1: would I love for you to be down to one of those carb choices at a meal? Yes, right? But can I just get you one less, right? So which one do you really enjoy more, the cornbread or the rice? And so she ultimately said, well, I would really like the cornbread more, right? So we ditched the rice. She split her cornbread open, put her black-eyed peas over the top of the cornbread, and if you put that in a textbook, right, that's not going to be the textbook correct way to do yeah. that plate. But this is real life, yeah, right, with yeah. joy as a nutrient. And so moving from three carbs that they had at that meal to two carbs that brought us joy,
2: mm-hmm.
1: Probably are going to increase our full and satisfied feeling a little bit more so that we feel less right. restricted
2: yeah.
1: And wind up eating things that we don't need to eat mm-hmm. later on. So, and then that doesn't mean you can't have rice later, right? Like at a different meal, you can have that. So what I tell people with, you know, bacon and eggs, that's a very common breakfast combination. It is very heavy on sodium, very heavy on saturated fat. And so one or the other, right? One animal at a time, eggs or bacon at this meal. And then you can have the other one tomorrow, but what you're often missing is going to be fruit or a veg, right? So can we throw a handful of spinach and some peppers and onions in those and scramble those eggs up and have that with a piece of toast and a piece of fruit on the side? Much better balanced out breakfast. Yeah. And then tomorrow you can have the bacon with, you know, yogurt and a piece of toast, whatever you want to do.
2: You'll get it all in, just not all at once.
1: Just not all at once, right? Because we just simply can't process it yeah. at all. And whatever our body can't process, it's going to find something to do with it. You know, if we even protein, if we over consume protein, that doesn't just get stored in our muscles and we get swole.
2: No,
1: right?
2: It's
1: unfortunately not the way it's not the way it works.
2: Right.
1: Well, it's going to get turned into something that we can store,
2: yeah.
1: which is often going to be sugar. So it will, you know, get stored as glycogen through some fancy chemical process that we won't necessarily go into, mm-hmm. It, you know, it's not just the be all for weight loss. Absolutely, you need enough protein on board to grow nice muscles, keep us full and satisfied. But too much of anything is not
2: right.
1: a good. Too much beans is not a good mm-hmm. thing for a variety of reasons. There. All right, we'll go ahead and take our next break of the show. When we come back, let's talk about some common questions I get about frozen dinners and salads. When we return here on Southern Remedy, Healthy and Fit.

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1: 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I'm your host, Josie Bidwell, nurse practitioner at UMMC. And we've been talking about getting back on track after a disruption to your healthy routine, whatever that may be. And we did our last segment on food, and we had a caller that asked about beans and diabetes. And kind of more specifics about that. I forgot my favorite legume of all times, which is actually great in terms of blood sugar, and that's a lentil. So a lentil is very low on what we call the glycemic index in terms of in comparison to all beans, right? So lentils are often a great place to start for folks with diabetes, with then hopefully have less of an impact on their blood sugar with that.
2: I thought lentil was the group name for the another type
1: legume.
2: Okay.
1: They start with L.
2: You better put me together.
1: They both start with L. So, you know, A for effort.
2: Okay,
1: there.
2: Thanks, Doc.
1: Absolutely. Another kind of name for that lentils fall into are the pulse category,
2: okay.
1: Pulses. But they almost look like a split pea. You know, if you've ever seen them, they're very small. I like to use them anywhere that you would use a ground meat. So lentil tacos, bolognese type sauce, like pasta sauce for that, in a soup is excellent. And so they are a good way to go. I did look up the other kind of glycemic index, black beans and chickpeas that we talked about, also fairly low on
2: Does edamame fall on the list?
1: It is. It's a relatively
2: I'm in
1: low,
2: love with it right
1: yeah,
2: now.
1: Yeah, which is soybeans. So edamame and soybeans are the same thing.
2: Okay.
1: So those are all great kind of initial ways to try and get more beans into your diet there. All right, the question I get asked probably most often is, what about frozen dinners? So what about, you know, like TV dinners from that standpoint? And, you know, can that be part of a kind of getting back on track when you have low effort? And I'm going to answer that with instead of what? Right.
2: Mm-hmm.
1: So instead of skipping a meal, yeah. Instead of ordering takeout, probably. We've got to read the label a little bit. Where frozen meals often go awry is the amount of sodium that's in them, and that they are also relatively low in fiber. And so almost any time we're doing a frozen meal with someone, I'm going to ask them to grab a steamable pack of veggies from the frozen section as well and add that on the side, or a piece of fruit on the side, just trying to get some more vitamins, minerals, and fiber in with that. Looking at the sodium content, ideally, we would love to keep that sodium below 500 milligrams on the package when you look at that. Keeping in mind that the average American needs only about 2,300 milligrams. So that's, you know, about
2: daily.
1: Yeah, daily. Okay. Yeah, daily. So if your, you know, frozen meal has 1,500 milligrams of sodium in it, you've shot well over half of your day's amount in that particular situation.
2: Plus, I can taste it.
1: Yeah, you can. So it absolutely, you can make it work. They are much better products out there than there used to be with, you know, just like the mac and cheese, the fried chicken, and the corn. Talk about a plate of starch. It was just one big plate of starch.
2: There was no vegetable.
1: There was
2: anywhere.
1: No. Yeah, there are steamer ones now. There are lots of different ones. So it's going to be not every frozen meal is created equal, but flipping it over and then thinking about in context with what else you're eating today. You know, if you're having another really high sodium item, then maybe it's not the best fit for today, but we absolutely can make that work.
2: Hand in hand, a Lunchable may not be lunch.
1: Right. Absolutely. Absolutely. And then I get asked about salads and people are like, well, I had a salad instead of whatever. And yay for a vegetable, but we have to think about what we put on it. Just like the conversation we were having about a potato, and that a potato is a very healthy item in terms of filling us up, fiber content, vitamins and minerals, all those kinds of things. But if we fry it, if we smother it in cheese and butter and, you know, all these different things, then it may not be the healthiest item that we add in. A salad can kind of be the same. So whenever someone tells me that they're having a salad for lunch, or they want to have a salad, I'll say, build that for me. Tell me what your salad looks like when you do that. Because it should be majority vegetables.
2: It's going to look like the rainbow when they're done with
1: right.
2: it.
1: But what it often looks like is ham, bacon bits, cheese, eggs,
2: yeah,
1: ranch.
2: There's some tomatoes, red. Uh-huh. There's red.
1: Cucumbers.
2: green.
1: croutons, and then a whole bunch of ranch, and then a lettuce garnish, right? And we want to make sure that, again, we're thinking, what am I trying to add with a salad? Mm-hmm. And so making sure, and you don't even have to like a lot of vegetables. Just make a bunch of it lettuce, right? That, you know, or some type of green, whatever it is that you're looking for there. Actually, I did a recipe a couple weeks back for a magazine that was a panzanella salad, which actually doesn't have lettuce in it at all. It's you know, tomatoes, onions, stale bread. I add white beans to mine to up the protein content of it a little bit there. But vegetables should be kind of the basis of that. And then when we're thinking about those toppings that we normally would choose, you know, you've usually got sliced meats, you've got bacon bits, you've got eggs, you've got cheese. All of those are protein-esque, and then they have varying degrees of sodium in them, varying degrees of saturated fat in them. And so looking at, you know, again, which ones are our favorites? So if you really need the bacon bits, then maybe the cheese comes off, right? Because both of those are very salty. So, you know, choosing one salty one over the other, right? Maybe we choose the egg over the ham, right? Or we swap the ham out for like a grilled chicken breast and we leave the bacon off entirely. So building it in a little bit more balanced way so that we have less animals on that particular salad.
2: I want you to know, I'm every time I sit down with you, I feel very blessed to know that I do this show with you.
1: Oh,
2: only because you're somewhat in my brain.
1: Mm.
2: And why I say that is because this weekend I had the whole like rabbit hole Google where I was trying to find a high calorie macro friendly diet. And it led me kind of into this rabbit hole of where you could go the carbohydrate route, or you could go the healthy fat route. And so to sit down with you, and you didn't know, and now, you know, we're talking about it.
1: Yeah. Well, you know, that's one of the reasons why I enjoy doing the show, because if, you know, if you're Googling that, then, you know, half of Mississippi is out there. They're Googling
2: that. I mean, that was my little rabbit hole this weekend.
1: And you can fall down it. And there's a lot of noise out there. And you know, the thing that automatically gives me pause is any dietary pattern that says you can't have some of anything. Right?
2: Right.
1: So, you know, like if it says you can't have beans, hard pass. Right?
2: Listen, somebody said I couldn't have peanut butter. I said you would have to pry it out of my cold, dead hands.
1: I'm like, unless you're allergic to peanut butter.
2: I am not.
1: Then you can have peanut butter. Now, the form of your peanut butter, is it in a Reese's peanut butter cup?
2: No.
1: Might not.
2: No.
1: But is it smacked on, you know, a whole piece of whole grain toast with a fruit? Sure.
2: Yes.
1: Or is it stirred into your oatmeal or on top of a smoothie bowl or all of those different kinds of things? Absolutely. So there's no food off limits. And even from someone who, you know, wants you to eat more plants, there are no animals that are off limits. It's all about what we pair things with and the dose that we do and what our goal is. And we have to be okay with not having the same goal as the person sitting next to us. Not everybody is on. Not everybody wants to lose weight. Some people are actually trying to gain weight. Some people are trying to grow and get bigger. Muscular. Some people are endurance athletes. For my endurance athletes, I'm giving you a bunch of carbohydrates, and depending on whether it's race day, I'm giving you a bunch of non-complex carbohydrates because I'm trying to fuel those muscles very, very quickly. So, you know, nutrition advice is one thing. Nutrition prescriptions are a completely different situation, right? And that's when we take into account individual goals, individual chronic conditions that someone may have, and how foods are either going to help or harm us kind of balance those particular situations there. That's why I will always tell you that the registered dietitian is the expert in medical nutrition therapy. They have bachelor's and master's degrees for that.
2: They did this.
1: They will always know more than me, which is why I'm so privileged to be able to practice every day with registered dietitians on our team, because what I'm going to give you is nutrition advice and tweaking of things. What they are going to give you is prescribed nutrition intervention based on your goals and your comorbidities there. I promised a couple of meal remakes. So breakfast for dinner is my favorite meal remake.
2: Yes.
1: When I am low energy there. There is nothing that says eggs only can be eaten in the morning time or that you have to have eggs at all. So I'm a big scrambled tofu girl. I know it. I think I converted Kevin to some scrambled tofu before he left. So look out, Jermaine. I'll get you eating some scrambled tofu as well.
2: Does it taste like eggs?
1: It could.
2: Okay.
1: Right? So again, that's a culinary medicine thing. We actually use a little bit of turmeric to make it yellow.
2: Okay.
1: And then there's actually an ingredient called black salt that has that kind of sulfur smell to it.
2: Okay.
1: That you would smell in eggs.
2: Yeah.
1: And you can use a little bit of that in scrambled tofu, and it pretty closely replicates the egg flavor. I've never, you know, really felt like I needed that in there, but I add, you know, garlic and chili and all these different kinds of things and make a really delicious, flavorful scramble with that. But scrambled tofu or scrambled eggs with some, you know, diced up veggies thrown in there with, you know, a whole grain English muffin or a whole grain piece of toast and some fruit on the side is a wonderfully balanced meal, and your body doesn't care whether that was at 8 o'clock in the morning or whether it was at 8 o'clock at night. It's just looking at individual nutrients and whether we gave our body that. And then I'm a big fan of rice and bean bowls. So just like we talked about earlier, combining something like black bean with some quinoa, if you're looking for a little lower carb kind of grain-esque thing to add in there, some greens, and then dressing it with some salsa and some diced avocado. Again, low effort. That's a no cook one there, because you can use microwave pouches. Don't tell anybody, but that is my secret for a low effort meal there. All right, guys, we are all out of time. If you want to know more about any things we talked about today, or you have a question and a comment, you can always email that to me. That address is fit@mpbonline.org. You can also go back and listen to the show in its entirety by searching for Southern Remedy on your favorite podcasting app. And be sure to tune in every weekday at 11 for the full Southern Remedy lineup.

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2: Well, happy Monday out there to you. I'm meteorologist Maggie McCauley for MPB and Mississippi Live. Going into your afternoon, temperatures going to be reaching into the low to middle 80s. We'll see rain chances continue, some scattered shower activity through your Monday afternoon and evening, mainly in central and southern Mississippi. This rain chances will clear out overnight. Tuesday morning, we're back in the 50s for north Mississippi, 60s for central and south Mississippi out the door, and middle to upper 80s return for your Tuesday afternoon, mainly dry for Tuesday and through the rest of your week. Temperatures slowly rising into the upper 80s on Wednesday, near 90 by your Thursday. You can get your full forecast online anytime at mpbonline.org.

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0: Live from NPR News, I'm Lakshmi Singh. The U.S. Supreme Court is wrestling with whether a case seeking damages over the cost of climate change should be allowed to proceed. NPR's Carrie Johnson reports on the first arguments of the new term at the High Court.
1: Boulder, Colorado sued Suncor and ExxonMobil to recover money for the cost of responding to global warming. That was back in 2018, but the case has still not reached a jury. County officials argued the companies knew but chose to deceive the public about the threats from climate change. The energy giants are asking the Supreme Court to block the lawsuit because they say the federal government should be in charge of such a sweeping issue. The justices asked tough questions of both sides. They seem to be weighing a potential flood of cases in state courts against blocking cases by Boulder and other local governments at such an early stage. Carrie Johnson, NPR News.
0: Iran says it has received a U.S. proposal to reopen the Strait of Hormuz. There was no immediate comment from the United States. The Iranian Speaker of the Parliament made the announcement Sunday. More from NPR's Hadil Alshalchi.
2: Iran's Speaker of Parliament and lead negotiator Mahmoud Khalibaf said Iran received a U.S. proposal via mediators, but did not provide any further details. Khalibaf added that the U.S. had to agree to the country's conditions before any deal would be made. Last month, Iran had put forward an agreement to reopen the Strait of Hormuz within 7 days if the U.S. met its terms. President Trump rejected the plan but said he was willing to continue talks. Many of Iran's demands mirror those in a June memorandum of understanding that fell apart a month later. They include easing of U.S. sanctions, an end to a U.S. naval blockade, and unfreezing of Iranian assets in return for reopening the strait. Hadil Alshalchi, NPR News, Istanbul.
0: Former House Speaker Dennis Hastert has died at the age of 84. The former Illinois lawmaker was the longest-serving Republican Speaker of the House, however, saw his political legacy tarnished after leaving office when he admitted in court to having sexually abused teenage boys during his years as a high school wrestling coach. We erroneously stated that he was sentenced to 15 years in prison. Hastert was sentenced to 15 months in federal prison for hush money payments to cover up the crimes. Hastert's death was announced today by the coroner's office in Illinois. The office said it was notified of Hastert's death on Saturday. PEN America is out with a new study that reveals nearly 12,000 books were banned in public schools during the last school year. It says that's the highest number of recorded bans in a single year since PEN America began tracking book bans in 2021. It says the vast majority of the bans during the 2025-26 school year were in Florida and in Texas. From Washington, this is NPR News. The Nobel Prize in Medicine has been awarded to three scientists, one in the U.S., two in Germany, for discoveries that help us understand how the brain works. Dr. Carl Dicerov says he and his colleagues, Peter Hegemann and George Nagel, figured out how to use light to control cells in the brain.
3: It's already been tested in human beings who are blind, and this is a disease called retinitis pigmentosa, where there's loss of cells that's due to neurodegeneration, and optogenetics has been used to confer light sensitivity back on these people and let them see things that they couldn't see before.
0: Unpasteurized milk and other raw dairy foods are unsafe to eat and can cause serious illness, according to the American Academy of Pediatrics. NPR's Maria Godoy reports a new policy statement from the group says the risks are especially high for young children and people who are pregnant or breastfeeding.
4: The updated guidance from the AAP calls for a ban on the sale and distribution of raw milk and dairy products, including raw cheeses, because they can cause life-threatening infections. While advocates of raw milk products say they offer health benefits, these claims are not backed by scientific evidence. Unpasteurized dairy products can harbor pathogens like listeria, avian flu, and salmonella. This year, an outbreak of E. coli linked to raw milk cheeses resulted in 13 illnesses, including 8 hospitalizations. More than half of the people sickened were children under 5 years of age. 3 people developed severe kidney damage. Maria Godoy, NPR News.
0: I'm Lakshmi Singh, NPR News.
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9: Welcome to It's Lit, Y'all, on MPB Think Radio. I'm your host, Ellen Daniels, and in with me is show producer and board op, Jermaine Flood.
10: What's going on, Ellen?
9: What's happening, Jermaine?
10: Nothing much. I just like sitting down with you in this show. You're so cool.
9: You're so cool.
10: You're cooler than me.
9: I don't think so. People don't want me everywhere they want you, so I think that speaks to your coolness.
10: Oh, no. I am like five steps behind you, lady. No, I am five steps behind you.
9: You have an invitation to absolutely everything.
10: What's been going on in your life, though, especially with the kids? I never ask you that. I never ask you how the kids are doing.
9: They're great. A lot of our household was very ill this week, but we have recovered. Thankfully, the youngest member of our family did not succumb, which I'm very grateful for. Yeah. While their father was, you know, in our bedroom on his deathbed, the children and I had a wonderful time.
10: Great.
9: We had a dance party. They were standing on the hearth of the fireplace, and I just had like my own personal like little performance. They were just dancing to Rihanna and all kinds of things.
10: That's how you make dad jealous.
9: Yeah. I did capture it on video because the 18-month-old little boy like really busting a move was something that I didn't want to lose forever. I'll have to show you.
10: Yes.
9: show you later.
10: Yes. Yeah.
9: But Jermaine, we have got an awesome, awesome show today.
10: I am excited about this.
9: I am too.
10: Marissa and I, you know, we're co-producers of this show, but when this show was first birthed, it was birthed off the idea that we'd sit down with this organization here. So I'm excited.
9: I am too, because they are doing just an incredible service to people around our state, and I think it is just really vital what they're doing. So today we are going to be talking with some of the wonderful people that make Big House Books possible. And so I've got a little bit about Big House Books that is, you know, explains it better than I could. So it was founded in 2014. It was born from a simple belief: the power of books can educate, inspire, and transform lives. I think everyone here can agree with that. We believe that a book is more than paper. It is a tool for rehabilitation. Mississippi has one of the highest incarceration rates in the world, yet many facilities lack functioning libraries. This organization exists to fill that void and ensure that every person has access to education and imagination, regardless of their circumstances. Every Sunday from noon to 2 p.m., we turn our Jackson headquarters into a bustling library distribution center. Volunteers read real letters from incarcerated Mississippians, select donated books that match their interests, log them in our database, and wrap them for delivery. We welcome individuals, families, and community groups. No prior training or sign-up is required. We are entirely volunteer-run, and we fundraise to pay for shipping costs to deliver the donated books to incarcerated readers. It costs us roughly $7 to send one package of books to an incarcerated reader. We serve people incarcerated in all correctional facilities across Mississippi, including large state facilities like Parchman, small county jails, and local work centers. So the two incredible women that I have with me today, one of them, fun fact, is the sister of the co-producer of this show, Miranda Vaughn. Miranda serves as the program assistant, primarily managing volunteer group coordination, communications, and outreach to correctional facilities. Miranda's professional background as an archivist is an asset to a growing organization like Big House Books. She keeps things organized and documents every step of the organization's journey via social media. And then we also have Holly Smith. Holly Smith is the board treasurer with a focus on fundraising. financial management, and grant writing for Big House Books. She is employed as a budget manager for the education nonprofit Teaching Lab. Miranda is the program assistant and primarily manages the volunteer program, social media, and community outreach activities for Big House Books. She is employed as an archivist with MDAH. So, ladies, thank you both so much for being here and reading about both of you and this organization, Big House Books. I'm seeing how much crossover there is with the organization that I run, the Mississippi Book Festival, and, you know, this incredible family that MPB has let me infiltrate. So thank y'all so much for being here. So for the listeners, I know I've read off kind of, you know, the synopsis of Big House Books, but for, you know, for the listeners that are hearing about this organization for the first time, can you tell us in your own words, you know, what this organization does and why you feel so passionate about it?
11: Yeah, so it's a really simple concept. We send books to people that are incarcerated, all up and down the state of Mississippi. We do have a P.O. box at the large downtown post office here in Jackson, and Miranda checks that P.O. box faithfully every week, and it is chock full of letters. Just everything from little tiny scraps of paper to four-page love letters about the latest book that they would like to read. And we take those letters to our space here in Jackson, and we convene weekly every Sunday from noon to 2 in a warehouse space right behind Millsaps College in the Millsaps Arts District area. And our volunteers search our shelves of donated books to then respond to that letter with a package of books. And we do that faithfully. We've done it faithfully now for going on 12, 13 years. And it's a really unique organization. It's a lot of fun. And thanks to Miranda, you know, when Miranda joined us, she immediately kind of marketed this opportunity as a party. It's a book packing party.
9: Yeah.
11: Because we have fun. Like, all types of folks come to our space there on Millsaps Avenue. And, you know, it's retirees. It's folks that are in high school or college that are maybe trying to get volunteer hours. It's, you know, families, you know, just book people, non-book people, you know, just all types of people that convene in service of this mission to provide books to very hungry readers. And we get so many thanks from the contents of the letters that we receive. And that really is what keeps us going. And we, Miranda has done an amazing job of really upping our social media game and spotlighting the letters. And so please make sure you're following us on Facebook or Instagram. We also have a beautiful website, bighousebooksms.org, explains our journey and everything that we're about. So yeah, I selfishly go pretty much every week. You can catch me there because it really is just a ton of fun. It's fun to work alongside all types of people in service of this mission.
9: Yeah.
12: And I will say, Ellen, one thing to note, because we've had some confusion on this before, we do not loan these books. We give them to the incarcerated person. They are theirs to keep. I think some people think we maybe function like a library and loan them out. But no, they keep them. If they're finished with them and want to give them to their cellmate to read, they're welcome to do that. If they want to donate them to their prison library when they're done, they can do that. But these are now theirs to own. Once they get them.
9: Well, I think that's so important, you know, that it's a book of their own. When they, you know, they get to have so few personal possessions, and to have something that can keep feeding them over and over again that is theirs, that they can loan out. I mean, that gives people a lot of, I would think, personhood and agency to be able to have that ability. And to help your fellows around you by, you know, enriching their lives with this book that maybe really spoke to you. Because I, you know, as a reader, that's kind of one of the most gratifying things for me,

0: as a reader, that's kind of one of the most gratifying things for me, is to be able to recommend and share mm-hmm. a book that I really love. So to give your readers that opportunity, I think, is just really, really special. So I want to know, what were the early days like? How did both of you get involved?
1: Yeah, so I was involved early on. I'm an accountant by trade. And so this group of like-minded folks, young teachers, young librarians, young just do-gooders, if you will, had hosted this group out of North Carolina that, oddly enough, did a puppet theater show on the topic of incarceration. Mm-hmm. And at the end of that puppet theater show, they basically shook out this bag full of letters from people that are incarcerated in the state of Mississippi that had found out about this group that was located in North Carolina that was trying to serve North Carolina incarcerated readers. Yeah. And they just did not have the capacity to serve Mississippians. And so basically it was a challenge left to the people in that room that viewed that puppet theater show. And after that show, a few folks remained and said, hey, let's do this. Let's figure it out. And so they literally started just getting books off their own shelves and from their families and friends, storing them in the trunks of their cars.
0: Wow.
1: And then meeting at like local community centers or coffee shops or their personal homes, and just organizing the letters, you know, lots of Excel spreadsheets in the early days, trying to figure out, you know, the and demystify the U.S. Postal Service and what all that entails.
2: Yeah.
1: And how can we ship these books? And then, you know, dealing with the Department of Corrections, what are they going to require, and just figuring it out. And so they came to me just strictly from the perspective of, you know, we're starting to raise money, we want to do this right, we want to get our 501c3. So I held their hand through that process and really have been involved since day one, making sure that operationally the organization is sound. And since that time, most of our original founding members no longer live in the state, but they do still very much financially support us and share our content on social media. But they did kind of pass that on, or we have now passed it on to myself, and then Miranda joined us a few years ago. And, you know, we now have lots of regular, what I call regular volunteers. You're going to see them every Sunday. And we've kind of just picked up the slack. And especially after COVID, you know, we were down after COVID for a while because we couldn't meet in person, right?
0: Yeah.
1: And so after COVID, I kind of personally recommitted myself to the organization. I, you know, had a shift in my perspective after COVID.
0: As many of us did.
1: And I just really wanted to be more involved in service-oriented work.
0: Yeah.
1: And so I really started showing up to the book packing parties every week and have really latched onto it more in recent years. Whereas before, I was mostly just keeping the books on the back end and not really, you know, doing too much. And then Miranda joined us, and I'll let Miranda talk about her journey, but she's been a major upgrade to the ranks of Big House Books.
0: Well, so before we start with you, it's time for our first break. But everybody, come back. We're going to continue talking with Miranda and Holly about the incredible organization, Big House Books. We'll see you back here.

0: And we're back with This Lit, y'all, on MPB Think Radio. I'm your host, Ellen, and I'm here talking with Holly Smith and Miranda Vaughn about Big House Books. So when we got off, Miranda, we were talking about the early days and how you became to be involved with Big House Books.
1: Yeah, I actually came on, I like to think of it as phase two. I came on right when we got into an air conditioned space. So
0: I came on, girl. Very strategic.
1: Yeah, it was about 2021. Fun fact about me, I moved to Jackson in 2019, like a few months before COVID happened. Mm-hmm. So I had only been in town a few months before everything shut down, and the possibility of making friends and having a social life and stuff like that went out the window. So in 2021, I was like, okay, I need to get involved in the community. I need to make friends. You know, I was trying to put myself out there, and I've always been, I call it a joiner. If there's a club for me to join, I'll join it. If there's a committee for me to join, I just like to be in the room where it happens. So
0: I think that's a wonderful quality.
1: Yeah. So it's taught me time management skills. And so I found out about Big House Books just through my connections with the library world, being an archivist, and I was a reference librarian for a little while as well. And I was just really intrigued by the work that they do. So I went and volunteered one day, and I was like, oh my goodness, this is great. Like, I really liked the mission and the work itself. And then, as Holly said, we had several founding members who left around that time as well, and so there was a need for someone to come in and kind of help out with more administrative stuff. So I stepped in and started helping out, and I've been there ever since, and I love it.
0: That's awesome. So I feel like people, you know, kind of on the outside would think that this is kind of really emotionally heavy work. But I think that that's probably not true. And I'm sure that y'all have had, you know, as you said, you came in on phase two, you know, and every nonprofit, you know, it has to go through those kind of growing pains and really progress as an organization. So I want to talk about, like, what you were, the fire that keeps it lit. Because, I mean, every Sunday is a real commitment. So there's got to be, of course, you know, you're doing something good, but there's got to be some real, like, payoff for y'all to and for everybody who shows up on Sunday.
2: I have to say this. You said for them to keep it lit.
0: Keep the fire lit.
2: That's right.
0: Yeah. Apparently, Big House Books is lit, y'all.
2: That's it.
0: So, tell us, you know, the joy of the Sunday packing parties and what surprises the first-time volunteers, and why do so many people keep coming back?
3: Oh, yeah, you get hooked.
0: Yeah.
3: I'm going to read you a couple of quotes that we have pulled out from letters over the years, and Miranda also brought some recent letters that we received, but we have this informational brochure that we always give out at fairs and festivals. We'll be at the Book Fest this year, and these quotes really, they do much more service to our why than I could ever explain.
0: Yeah.
3: James writes, "I am in my cell 23 hours a day with very little to read. In most cases, nothing. If you would send me a few books to help me pass the time, I sure would be thankful." Michael writes, "I was absolutely thrilled when my name was called at mail call. To my surprise, it was books. My heart leapt with excitement. I quickly became an attraction." Andrew writes, "I need a good, up-to-date paperback dictionary. It's hard to be a writer without one. And a thesaurus, please. Send what you are able. I, too, am trying to change the world." And lastly, Brittany writes, "Your services are truly wonderful and a godsend. I don't know if you realize how grateful we are for y'all on the inside, because we are. I am especially. Thank you so much for everything, and God bless you." And so if you can imagine, Ellen, reading words like that consistently on a weekly basis, I mean, why would you not come back? Because, you know, in these times, especially where information is just flowing at the speed of light and all this, you know, bad news, blues is happening, and you just come into this space where people of all stars and stripes are convening in service of, frankly, one of the most marginalized populations
0: for
3: in
0: sure.
3: the world.
0: Yeah.
3: And it just really fills my cup personally. And I see that reflected in our volunteer ranks as well. Even for the people where it's like they're coming to get volunteer hours, like the high school students or the college students, you can see it actively clicking in their minds as they're reading these letters.
0: Yeah.
3: And, you know, you kind of, Miranda has said this in the past, you kind of have to like form a little relationship with the letter writer because you're shopping for them.
0: Yeah.
3: You're reading what they prefer to, you're reading their letter and what they prefer to read. And then you get that joy of finding that perfect book that's going to fulfill that need. And then you're literally visualizing, you know, Michael leaping with joy at mail call. Because you have to also consider that so many people that are incarcerated in our state don't come from privileged backgrounds.
0: Yeah.
3: Maybe their families are not able to send them care packages or even come visit them in a lot of respects. Or maybe they're estranged from their families as a result of their crime. And so, you know, this package from the outside really conveys even more to them than just the books themselves. To me, it conveys that people are on the outside and they care about you and they care that you're still a human and you deserve, you know, the right to read.
2: Holly, I want you to know that transcription of those letters done sent my Ellen into an emotional tizzy over there.
3: Yeah, I have to check myself frequently at Big House Books because I will definitely want to tear up myself.
0: Mm-hmm. Well, and, you know, it just, anytime it's somebody who is so deeply moved and excited about receiving books, I mean, that really gets me because, I mean, it is a gateway to a whole other world. And it also reminded me of an interaction that I had recently with somebody that I met, but I'll share in a little bit. But what an incredible thing to be doing for people. And, you know, I had a friend who was incarcerated in Parchment numerous times, but one of his, you know, stints in Parchment, he read Infinite Jest by David Foster Wallace like three times. And, you know, if you've ever seen that book, I mean, it is absolutely massive. And he's the only person I've ever known that has read that like multiple times, but he had the time and it like saved his life in there. So I think that is something really important to keep in mind. Like, you know, we all take for granted being able to just go to the library or go to our local bookstore or just go to a shelf in our house and pick off a brand new book. I honestly can't imagine what my life would be like if I didn't have that ability, because it is kind of like the really anchoring central aspect of my life. Yeah. So thank you so much for sharing that. And you're right. I think it is, their words are more powerful than anything that any of us could say. You know, when Stuart Rockoff, who is the executive director of the Mississippi Humanities Council, when he sends like his newsletter and he talks about, you know, shares some words from one of the book club members that I just sit in my chair at my desk for, you know, several minutes just in silence, kind of just thinking about that person and the gratitude, kind of what a simple thing it is to do. And I don't want to simplify what it is that y'all are doing, because I know the realities of packing up a lot of books and getting them shipped out. That's no small feat. But just what that act is doing for somebody else. Yeah. So, Miranda, I would love for you to share some of what you have that you've brought today.
1: Yeah, I have a few letters as well. And yeah, you're right. It's so nice. And one thing that I guess I didn't realize before coming to Big House Books is that we provide them a sense of choice that they usually don't get. You know, they write us letters and they request, sometimes they just request certain genres, sometimes they'll ask for specific titles. And like Holly said, we don't always have what they ask for because our books are donated. But whenever we do, it's like we get to give them something that they wanted, and they don't get choice. They don't get to choose what they eat every day. They don't get to choose their activities every day. You know, this is what we provide for them is one of the only choices, maybe the only choice they get on a daily basis. So that's also another deeply human thing that I think we take for granted.
0: Well, certainly. And you know, you hear about, you know, when people who have been incarcerated re-enter society, kind of the how overwhelmed they are by the ability to choose when to go to the bathroom, what they want to eat, when they go to sleep. You know, it's very difficult for them. So I think, yeah, just the ability of choice is just remarkable.
1: Right. This person says, I'm currently serving 22 years in federal prison, and these books that are being donated to me helps my mental health tremendously and keeps me out of trouble. Thank you so much, Big House Books, for protecting the right to read. Then another person says, I want to thank you so much for the books and helping to protect my right to read while incarcerated in this state away from my home state. I think this person was from Alabama originally. Away from my family and friends. Furthermore, I've decided upon my release here, I will donate monthly to the cause because it is worthy of it. Not only that, but I'll also dedicate my own time to volunteering to help spread the word and how important it is to me after being locked up in a place where no programs like Big House Books exist. And then this one is part of a series of letters we've received from a Filipino person who's incarcerated in Mississippi. He says, I'm one of the Filipino that wrote you and asked for books. I received the books already, and my feeling is unexplainable. Tears almost came out of my eyes when the officer in charge called my name and cell number. Big House Books, you are the first connection in this chapter of my life here at the facility. I really thank you a lot from the bottom of my heart. You will be my new friends, and good friends are hard to find.
0: Oh. Yeah. And, you know, in this time of, national division, I feel like this is a very bipartisan issue.
3: It absolutely is.
0: You know, giving people who are actively, you know, paying their debt to society, allow them to do something useful with their time. And my friend Alan Huffman, you know, he used to run a book club in, I believe it was in Adams County, and we were talking on the phone one day about it. And he was talking about how closely his club members could read a text, and like between each meeting, they might have read it like three times. And I was just like, my gosh. Of course, I don't envy their, you know, what's going on in their life, but to be able to have that kind of reading time and to really engage with the text to that level is pretty miraculous. So to be able to give these people, you know, these people that opportunity, I think is just a tremendous, tremendous service that y'all are doing. So I want, on average, how many packages do y'all pack every Sunday?
3: Yeah, so I would average about anywhere between 100 and 200 packages.
0: Whoa.
3: Of 3 to 5 books. So anywhere between 300 to 500 books are going out every week. And last year alone, we sent over 20,000 books into prisons. That is basically one book for every person that's incarcerated in the state. And you know, Miranda spoke to this a little earlier. We know that the books that we send as a result of them essentially being a gift, mm-hmm. that they rotate throughout the prison system. And so, you know, Charlie down the block, we may know that he likes fantasy and he wants to read the latest fantasy novel. And so even if one of our readers gets a book that they may themselves not be all that interested in, they may know someone on their cell block who would absolutely devour that book. And so they're freely sharing the books inside. And, you know, another thing I want to kind of hint on to what you spoke to a little earlier was the bipartisan nature of what we do.
0: Yeah.
3: Our volunteer ranks also reflects that. You know,
0: yeah.
3: we see all types of people that come through our doors that serve our mission. And I do think, you know, as kind of the conversation around incarceration has evolved over the last few years, people understand that it's probably not a good idea just to like lock people up and throw the key away. Because for the yeah. most part, people are eventually going to return to society at some point.
0: Yeah.
3: And so it behooves us as a society to contribute to the rehabilitation of our fellow human. And so I do strongly believe that education is a key component of that. You know, me myself, I know the value of the education that I received as a young person, and especially knowing that like a lot of folks that enter our carceral system here in Mississippi did not finish high school.
0: Yeah.
3: You know, they're actively, one of our volunteers shared with me this past Sunday. He was there. He volunteers in a different capacity at one of the facilities. And he mentioned meeting a man who was learning how to read for the first time. And his cellmate or blockmate or whoever it was that was helping him learn how to read was so encouraging to him. And he's like, man, he's really rocking it. He's learning how to read and I'm teaching him. I'm so proud of him. And, you know, that also just conveys that community aspect. Like prison is a large community and it has a lot of sub communities within it.
0: Well, absolutely.
3: And, you know, people are trying to change their life and turn themselves around there. And, you know, what better way for us to on the outside to help in that endeavor than to provide books?
0: Yeah. So I want to keep talking about this when we get back. I've got so many questions for you ladies. But so everybody come back. We're going to continue talking with Miranda and Holly about the incredible work that Big House Books is doing for Mississippians. Thank y'all.

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2: And we're back with It's Lit, Y'all, on MPB Think Radio. I'm your host, Ellen, and I am still here with Holly Smith and Miranda Vaughn talking about Big House Books. So right before we got off, Holly, you were talking about, you know, sending books to your readers. And, you know, people have, like, genre preferences for sure. And then, but that... these books they get to keep so that then they can share them with, you know, people on their cell block or their cell, you know, their cellmate. And it made me think about something with what we do at the book festival, which is what we have thought about for years, is with our KidNote program. You know, it happens on the Friday before the festival, and, you know, we get like a world-class children's author in person to talk with area public school kids. And, you know, depending on the age of, you know, the age range for these books, you know, it could be the first book that, you know, one of these children has ever received. But also, so they get a book, a copy of the book that they have just heard about. And so we've always thought about, you know, these books are going home with these students, but they're also going into those neighborhoods. So I saw I would be remiss if I did not comment on the parallels of that. I mean, the community that is kind of inherently made around books, I think, is so important and just one of the most beautiful things about reading and books, just like what they incite in people. You've read some letters, and so it reveals so much about, you know, y'all's readers, and just this, you know, these people as a whole, is what you've said, that have, you know, the most marginalized group of people. And it just allows us to see what people usually don't see, or just kind of, you know, they just brush this group of people off. Mm-hmm. And kind of negate their humanity a little bit. We need to be helping these people truly rehabilitate, because, as you said, I mean, just locking them up and throwing away the key with no action, I mean, it's not doing anything. Mm-hmm. So are there any requests from y'all's readers that have really surprised y'all?
3: Oh, gosh, we get surprises every week. Yeah. I mean, we could sit here until Jermaine kicks us out talking about the surprises we see. But, you know, everything that we're reading on the outside, they're reading on the inside.
2: Yeah.
3: Like this past week, and I've seen this letter before. I think it's just, I think maybe I figured out what has happened. We have gotten a request for a vending machine repair book. And so my assumption is there's a vending machine on the block.
2: Oh, yeah.
3: And it's broke and they want to fix it, darn it.
2: Yeah.
3: You know, or maybe, like, you know, they've got, maybe before they went in, they, you know, had a thought that they wanted to be a vending machine repairman, like the Sheryl Crow song. I don't know.
2: Yeah.
3: Or maybe, you know. And so, you know, woodworking, DIY stuff, camping, you know, a lot of people assume that when they get out of prison, because these family ties are kind of broken, they're going to try to reenter society, that they need to learn how to camp,
2: yeah,
3: and homestead and raise chickens and just kind of do for themselves for a while as they get established. I mentioned before, we get a lot of folks who don't even know how to read.
2: Yeah.
3: So a lot of phonics materials are requested. GED study guides,
2: yeah,
3: are a big draw. Also, I would be remiss if I did not say, as, you know, the most one of the most religious states in the nation. Mm-hmm. We see that reflected in our requests as well, particularly religious devotionals. People want to kind of write alongside their readings of their chosen faith, predominantly obviously Christianity here, but we also do get a pretty good decent size of Judaism requests as well as Islam. So we serve everybody and everything under the sun, fiction, nonfiction. John Grisham, that's like our popular bread author, bread and butter popular author. James Patterson, Stephen King, all the big names, that are on the street. But things like the Odyssey and Homer and the classics and Henry David Thoreau, like things that we would have, all read in high school and college, like they also want to read there.
2: Yeah.
3: And then sometimes you just get straight up, hey, can you send me a crossword puzzle? Which I appreciate those because I love me a good puzzle.
2: I love a crossword puzzle.
3: Like, sit me down Marissa my world.
4: Vaughn. Marissa Vaughn loves a crossword puzzle as well.
3: They're just, it does, like, I play Wordle, I do the crossword. Like, I've noticed it has built my own personal vocabulary.
2: Oh, without question.
3: Because I'll do a Wordle, I'm like, I don't even know what that word means. Then I define it, look in my dictionary and figure out what it means. And so it really just runs the gamut.
5: A surprising one for me has been, I promise at least once a week we get a request for dream interpretation.
2: Oh yeah. Yeah.
5: And I was just like, man, they're really like, we have to like ask our supporters to donate those specifically because we get some.
3: Oh, another thing too I should mention, this really heartfelt one. I read a letter one time this gentleman wrote. He said, can you send me a book, some self-help books? I want to learn how to be a better father. And, he conveyed, in his letter that his children were coming to visit him. And so he also requested children's books so that he could read to them when they came and visited. And it's just like, well, yeah, I'm going to send you children's books and how to be a better father
2: and
3: books.
2: And here I go again, with the tears. Wow.
4: I should have put some tissues at this.
2: Jermaine, you really dropped the ball today.
4: I know it.
2: But so I'm a huge fiction reader. I mean, like that is, something that is fiction and memoirs. So I want to talk about with y'all, if you will, indulge me, the role, what do you think the role imagination plays with someone with no freedom?
5: Oh, it helps tremendously. I mean, we focus a lot on like books provide education and all that, but so many people write to us and tell us like, this gives me an escape. This helps my mental health. This gives me something to think about so I'm not thinking about, all the dark stuff that, an idle mind is the devil's playground or whatever. Well, in prison, I think is the devil's amusement park.
2: Oh, seriously, it's Disney World.
5: And being able. Oh, and we one thing that Holly didn't mention about like the requests that we get. We have one person in particular that requests cookbooks every time he writes to us, and it's like, why would he want cookbooks? It's not like he can do anything in prison. But it's like he likes to think about.
3: He likes to visualize how it's going to taste.
2: Well, and that was something that I wanted to mention that brought up for me while we've been talking. Maybe I'm wrong, but did y'all listen to In the Dark, Curtis Flowers' season?
3: Yes.
2: And, his mother would send him, he would find recipes in magazines, and he would send them home to his mother for her to keep because he wanted to cook those once he got out one day. And so, yes, visualizing that. Mm-hmm. Of course, it goes back to not being able to choose what you eat, and I can't imagine that the food choices are real great, but just having that ability and that kind of, to spark the imagination to let you, live in kind of your mind in a way. So, yes. And, cookbooks are very different today. You could like to read them. Mm-hmm. And just old cookbooks. I will definitely just kind of pour through a cookbook and just kind of, I'm like, oh, I've never thought about that before. One of the things that I love about books is, there's just kind of something for everybody, and everybody has their own thing that really appeals to them. So I love that somebody is writing y'all for cookbooks. I think it goes without saying the ability that books have to change somebody. So what I referenced earlier about someone I met, it was at Lemuria's 50th birthday party at Cathead. And they had a TV because it was the Masters. And I kind of walked over and kind of looked at it for a minute, and there was this man sitting there, and he was watching. And so I started talking to him about it. And we just kind of became friends that day. You know, we'd kind of see each other around and we're talking. And at one point, he walked up to me, and I could see that he was kind of like shaken, and his tears were in his eyes. And he was just like, those people's father, he was pointing to these two people who had been honored. He was like, their father saved my life. He was like, I have a past. I was, you know, I'm a veteran. And when I got back, you know, I made some bad choices. And I, you know, I was incarcerated for a time. And somebody on my cell block one day handed me a book. And they were like, if you want to change your life and get out of here, you need to read this book. And he said, so I did. And it really inspired me to better myself and to get out of there and live a different way once I got out. And that author was Greg Iles. And
3: oh, yeah. That's a big popular author, yeah. Big House
2: and
3: Books.
2: Greg's children were there that day. And I was like, you've got to go meet them. Mm-hmm. They would love this. He was like, no, I don't want to make them uncomfortable. I was like, they would love for you to tell them this story. Mm-hmm. And they did. And Greg's, you know, wife, I mean, his four children were there. And, you know, they took a picture together. And it just, you know, he came up to me later on. And he was just like, that just meant so much to meet them because their dad truly saved my life. Mm-hmm. Mm-hmm. And, you know, I think we all, you know, sometimes we talk kind of in hyperbole, like this book changed my life. You know, this book saved my life. But in this case, you know, it really did. Mm-hmm. And I think that is, you know, in the circumstances that y'all's readers are reading, there's really the opportunity for that.
3: Yeah.
2: So, I mean, y'all are doing potentially really life-saving work.
3: Yeah, and we see, I mean, we now have had some volunteers that have come to us that are formerly incarcerated, mm-hmm. or you know, they'll self-disclose that we never, you know, we don't get to know you at Big House Books unless you, you know, convey to us that you want to be known.
2: Yeah,
3: like we're literally just a team there working in service of the mission. But as you come back and you start to form friendships and relationships and you get to know people, every once in a while someone will self-disclose to us that they are justice impacted or formerly incarcerated. We've also had family members of people that are currently or formerly incarcerated, and so we kind of get to, you know, be adjacent to that reality as well. And more recently, I will say I've noticed that we've gotten a few volunteers from the court system, mm-hmm. which I think is part of a diversion program. And so I would love for us to be more connected to the court system, yeah. as part of a diversion program for volunteer hours for people that may have an offense that they're trying to work past. But yeah, Greg Iles is oh gosh, we can't keep him on our shelf.
2: Yeah,
3: he frankly may even be more popular than John Grisham at this point, just because those readers that read those books aren't letting them go. Like we freely get a lot of John Grisham, but we do struggle to keep Greg Iles.
2: Mm-hmm. Yeah, well, I just love that. And yeah, I used to work at Lemuria, and you know, pretty frequently we would have family members call the store and order books for their loved one who is incarcerated. And so I want to talk about, you know, we would take that very seriously at Lemuria. And so, and kind of what an honor it was. And so I want to talk about that for y'all. I mean, do y'all feel deeply honored that y'all are able to do this for people?
5: Oh, yeah. It's very humbling. I think everyone, whether you realize it or not, is connected to incarceration somehow. Either, yes. You know, a friend, a coworker, mm-hmm. you know. And we're all so close, but I think so many of us just try to ignore it and, you know.
2: Well, it's not so pretty, so you don't want to look
5: right,
2: at it.
5: Yeah. Right. And so this has definitely, like, made me really grateful and feel very honored, yes, to help people out. I'll say quickly, one of the letters that I've read that have impacted me the most, we received about a year ago from a mother who was incarcerated due to drug addiction related mm-hmm. stuff. And she asked specifically for a book on grief because she had recently lost her son to addiction.
2: Yeah.
5: And she explained in the letter, you know, that it was a generational thing. Her parents were on drugs. She struggled with drugs. There was a lot of guilt there because she felt like she had exposed her son to drugs. And so she was like, I just need something that's specifically for, like, a mother who's grieving her son. And, of course, she's incarcerated, so she's not able to grieve properly, you know. And it just really touched my heart. And I reached out on social media that week and asked if anybody had anything like that to donate. And within the week, which this happens often because our supporters are so wonderful, if we say we need a specific book or something, within the week we'll get it. And several people donated books for that mother. But, you know, I mean, that's such a vulnerable state for somebody to be in yeah. and then be in prison at the same time. And yeah, it was an honor to be able to supply that for her.
2: Yeah. Yes, for sure. And, you know, just as someone who is also in recovery, I mean, it is a family disease.
5: Right.
2: So, yeah.
3: And shout out to Lemuria. Lemuria actually yes. donates their advanced reader copies to us, mm-hmm. and they will periodically go through their shelves and kind of clear off inventory. Mm-hmm. We do only accept paperback books. That yeah. is a restriction of the correctional system. So, but they freely give us those books. And that, for us, that's like Christmas because those are nice, crispy new books.
2: Oh, yeah. Yes.
3: And so you also have to consider that the condition of the book mm-hmm. As it gets to the recipient is also kind of a morale booster as well.
2: Exactly.
3: Especially if you've only experienced like a really low budget library, mm-hmm. which is the reality in a lot of correctional systems. And so shout out to Lemuria, shout out to frankly all the independent bookstores all up and down the state, because at this point we've worked with a lot of them. They've donated. We've also gotten some small grant funding opportunities where we can essentially use that money to buy books from them. So yeah. so we support them in the process of getting books into the prisons.
2: So we're running out of time, but I really want to talk about what are the books, what are the things that y'all are most requested for? I want to help y'all get this.
5: We get a lot of requests for fantasy.
2: Yeah.
5: Fantasy, sci-fi, westerns. Mm-hmm. I mean, we mostly serve men. They read a lot of westerns. Urban fiction and black authors yep. are a yeah. big one.
3: Huge, huge draw.
5: As well as, like Holly said, like the James Patterson, John Grisham, Stephen King, mm-hmm. those like thriller and horror writers as well. What am I missing? Comic books.
3: Yeah, comic books, graphic novels, manga, you know, the puzzle books, stuff that you can like pick up at the dollar store.
5: Trades and skills.
3: Yeah.
5: You can't keep those on the shelf. Car mechanics, electrical, yeah. all of that.
3: Yeah. Yeah, re-entry type of resources. I frequently read letters of people that I'm about to get out in a year. Can you help me figure this out? Or I want to learn about money management. Like when yeah. I get out and I start making a little money, how do I manage that? You know, really everything under the sun,
5: yeah.
3: to be honest, as long as it's paperback,
2: yep.
3: It's in new or like new condition. Mm-hmm. You know, we sometimes, or at least in the early days, we would pretty much take every book under the sun. Now we're in a very privileged spot where we're able to kind of function more like a consignment shop
2: mm-hmm.
3: where we're like, we'll take your like new clothing, you know, or your like new books. So no moldy books, no books that have been up in the attic for, you know, decades or whatever. But our supporters have really rallied, especially in the last few years, and have really helped us curate a really awesome collection. But yeah, black authors, I will say, is something that we also just struggle to keep. You know, the authors from the state of Mississippi are also really important. You know, like I said, everything that we're reading on the outside, they want to read on the inside. Yeah. A lot of self-help content, mm-hmm. all types of self-help too, both with a religious angle and also non-religious, just mm-hmm. like communication skills. Let's talk about that for a second. Miranda and I had the opportunity to go to the Mississippi Consortium on Higher Education in Prison convening last couple years. Shout out to them. They work with the Humanities Council and the book clubs. And there was a gentleman there who was formerly incarcerated in California, and he talked about how he now has a bachelor's degree in communication. And he said, if there is one thing I could wish for everyone who's incarcerated, is to go through a bachelor's level program for communication.
2: Yeah.
3: And just learning how to communicate mm-hmm. and correspond with your fellow human, and also like convey how you're feeling and talk about things like that. So stuff like that as well. So really just everything under the sun.
2: Yeah. Well, y'all, we're out of time for today, but I want to have y'all back on to keep talking about this. So let's make a date. But everybody, please check out Big House Books. Their website is www.bighousebooksms.org. Help them keep sending these books to their readers. And yeah, check them out on social media. Thank you so much, ladies, for being here.
3: Thank you.
2: And that'll close the books for today. This is This Lit, y'all, on MPB Think Radio.

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1: Well, happy Monday out there. I'm meteorologist Maggie McCauley from Mississippi Live and MPB. As we head throughout the rest of your afternoon, you can expect high temperatures to reach into the low to middle 80s. Isolated to scattered downpours likely in central and southern Mississippi as we head throughout the rest of the day. We'll see these rain chances dissipate overnight for the most part across the Magnolia State. Temperatures out the door for your Tuesday morning back in the 50s for North Mississippi, 60s everywhere else. We'll see a good mix of sun and clouds through your Tuesday. Dry conditions prevailing, temperatures back in the middle to upper 80s for Tuesday afternoon. And we'll get warmer than that as we head throughout your work week ahead. Make sure you keep up with the forecast online anytime at MPB Online.

0: 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Hi, it's Malcolm White here with Carol Palmer. 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
1: Live from NPR News in Washington, I'm Ryland Barton. The U.S. military has returned all of its long-range bombers stationed at a British airbase back to the U.S. As NPR's Greg Myrie reports, this comes just a week after British authorities arrested and briefly detained five men with suspected ties to Iran near the base.
2: The U.S. military says all the bombers at Britain's Fairford Air Base in the southwest part of the country have returned to their home bases. Vice President J.D. Vance said the move was made out of an abundance of caution. He also referred to Iranian acts of terrorism against U.S. targets in the past, but did not offer details on any new threats. The U.S. has used the base to carry out airstrikes in the war against Iran. Just over a week ago, British police arrested five young men near the base, raising suspicions the facility might be a target. However, the five have all been released on bail. Greg Myrie, NPR News, Washington.
1: The Democratic Congressional Campaign Committee is throwing its support behind six additional candidates ahead of the November midterm elections. As NPR's Tamara Keith reports, the six candidates are running in districts where Republicans have an edge.
3: The committee's red to blue is its top-tier backing for candidates and comes with staff resources and fundraising support. All six candidates newly added to the list face challenging races. Only one is in a district rated by the Cook Political Report as lean Republican. The others face even longer odds. For instance, Nevada's 2nd Congressional District, where candidate Teresa Benitez Thompson earned the red-to-blue nod. That district has not elected a Democrat since its creation in the early 1980s. A spokesman for the National Republican Congressional Committee said describing that race as competitive is delusional. Tamara Keith, NPR News.
1: One American and two German scientists today were awarded the 2026 Nobel Prize in Physiology for Medicine. NPR's Rob Stein reports that's for their fundamental discoveries that help explain how the brain works.
4: The Nobel Assembly at the Karolinska Institute in Sweden awarded the prize to two German scientists, Peter Hegemann and Gerd Nagel, and one American, Karl Deiseroff, at Stanford University. The three scientists played key roles in discoveries that led to light-controlled switches that turn nerve cells on and off. The technique opened a new way to understand the function of neurons known as optogenetics. The Nobel Committee says the discoveries laid the foundation for a new era of neuroscience, including helping understand how the brain forms memories, feelings, and behaviors. Rob Stein, NPR News.
1: U.S. stocks rose near their records today. The S&P 500 added more than 0.5% near its all-high time set over the summer. 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
6: It's 4:04. I'm Gaylene James. This is MPB News. Mississippians who want to cast a ballot in next month's general election face a deadline today. Registration closes at the end of the day. Anyone who has moved, changed their name, or still needs to sign up must do so to take part in the November 3rd election. Advocacy groups have spent the past month or so helping people register and check that their information is up to date. Mississippi authorities have stopped a $5 million card fraud scheme. Attorney General Lynn Fitch announced the sentencing of a man who placed five hidden card skimmers in stores across central Mississippi. Investigators linked the devices to more than 1,600 stolen card numbers, many belonging to EBT recipients. Officials urged Mississippians to use chip readers or tap to pay when possible. More Mississippi children will soon have access to mental health care as Canopy Children's Solutions adds space and services at its care center in Jackson. The nonprofit worked with state lawmakers, the Department of Child Protection Services, and the Department of Mental Health on the project. Canopy CEO John Damon says the facility gives children access to state-of-the-art mental health treatment.
7: Kids that we'll receive here have some of the most complex trauma you can imagine. Abuse, neglect, exploitation, and what they need is real hope. So we want to equip them with real solutions that actually brings in reality a future that is much brighter than your past.
6: The project adds 20 beds along with a new intake center, classrooms, and therapy rooms. 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

0: Club.
1: Yes, good afternoon. This is Deep South Dining on MPB Think Radio. Malcolm White, Carol Palmer.
2: And it's the coffee shop.
1: We are having an edition of the coffee shop today.
2: Which is a Malcolm White invention. It was, just a great idea on our show to invite a few people we like and just to sit down and chew the fat.
1: Like you're in a coffee shop
2: and just sitting around a table.
1: Absolutely. So today we have Rick Cleveland here. Rick is a longtime Mississippi sports writer and sports columnist for Mississippi Today. He is a Hattiesburg native and a member of both the Mississippi Sports Hall of Fame and the Mississippi Press Association Hall of Fame. Rick has spent nearly six decades telling stories of Mississippi sports and the people behind them.
2: And Malcolm, you didn't even touch on the fact that he is a fantastic cook.
1: No, not yet.
2: Yeah, we're not having him on here exactly for his writing
1: this
2: skills.
1: This is a general
2: It's a general introduction. But, you know, when you get to put your feet under Rick Cleveland's table.
1: You're eating good.
2: And then we also
1: in the neighborhood.
2: Miss his late brother, Bobby. There's some good eating.
1: No doubt about it. Also, Chef Gregory Glass. He's a Mississippi chef and entrepreneur best known for bringing his creative take on sandwiches to life at Sermon Sandwich Bar in Fondren and Dodo Bird in North Park Mall. With passion for bold flavors, intensive combinations, interesting, making great food accessible, Gregory has become a familiar and much-loved name on Jackson's culinary scene, and we want to welcome you back to the show, Chef.
3: Appreciate you. Thank you for being here.
1: And you guys are neighbors. I don't know if you know that, but Rick lives in Fondren, and Chef's restaurant, Sermon, is in Fondren, and I'm sure y'all have encountered each other.
4: Absolutely.
1: Yeah, in
4: absolutely.
1: The past.
4: Yeah. Best potato salad in town.
1: We've talked about that potato salad, and
3: I couldn't agree more.
1: I
3: appreciate that. Thank you.
1: Tell us what you put in your potato salad.
2: Well, is it top secret?
3: Hey, I'm about to say, if I tell you, then this will be the last thing we say to each other. So. Yeah, top secret. It'll be in a cookbook one day.
1: Oh, good.
2: Okay.
1: Yeah. The only thing.
2: That's fair.
1: Well, I know there are capers in there, and there's also dill in there.
3: There is.
1: I've had it many times.
3: Yeah.
1: And the only thing that people want to know is, what mayonnaise do you use?
3: Oh, here we go again.
2: Oh, I hate it when we do this.
3: That's all right. That's all right. Shelf stable mayonnaise is the one that I use.
1: Shelf stable.
3: Yeah, shelf stable is what I'm saying. I like Duke's mayo. That's not the mayo I use in the mayonnaise. I mean, in the potato salad.
1: You're Duke's man.
3: I'm a Duke's guy.
2: Look, there's three Dukes on this side of the table.
4: Yeah, I'm a Duke's man.
1: No problems. That's fine, you know. You got to have a variety of
2: interests. Hey, Rick, his mayonnaise, Hellman's, does not have a football bowl game.
1: No. Mm-hmm. Yeah. It's Dukes, a Yankee mayonnaise.
2: Yeah, the Duke's Bowl in Charlotte. I mean, I think that's important to state here.
1: Yeah.
4: Well, it may be short-lived. I don't think these bowls are going to be around very long. But the thing that really makes that special is the post-game, instead of Gatorade, they douse the winning coach with Duke's mayonnaise.
1: Can you imagine?
3: That's...
1: Getting back to the shower and getting
2: it's
1: that
2: a little slimy.
1: Gunk out of your hair and your facial.
3: Yeah. Mm. It's got to be heavy.
1: Oh, well. Yeah, it is what it is.
4: You just won, and you're going to make another $1 million.
1: I think you can get over a little mayonnaise dunk.
4: Yeah.
1: Absolutely. So what's new at the sandwich shop or at the Dodo Bird, Chef? Anything new or just business as usual?
3: Yeah, kind of business as usual, but I get bored pretty easily, so there's always things new. We do tasting menus now. At the end of every month, so the 30th of every month through the end of the year, I'm doing tasting menus just to kind of give people a different idea of what my capacity is, and to do a little storytelling through food. So that's been good. We've done two so far, both sold out.
1: Now these are private affairs after hours or what?
3: Yeah, it's after hours. We usually host them at 7 o'clock on the 30th or whatever day of the week the 30th falls on.
1: Like a supper club.
3: Yep, absolutely.
1: I got you. Pop up.
3: But anybody can get tickets. There are links in the bios, that kind of thing. But we've had some good success. So the first one, it's all devoted around my experience through church.
1: Mm-hmm.
3: So they all.
1: Like church suppers.
3: The first one was themed to Sunday dinner. The next one was communion. The next one is deacon appreciation. The next one is motherboard. And the last one is baptism. So,
2: wow.
3: But I just use those conduits to tell a story about something completely different. So,
1: and you do them where?
3: In Sermon. So we kind of flip the restaurant and make it look more fine dining. So we do low lighting and light the table up, and people dress up and they come, and we do six courses. And I make it really cheap, so it's accessible. So.
1: Now, Rick, you recently attended a private dinner or a six or plus course dinner in New Orleans, and you and I long loved this restaurant that's no longer there, but you went for sort of a reunion. Tell us about it.
4: Well, the restaurant Cochon hosted this, and it was a fundraiser for the Steve Gleason Foundation, and it's called Team Gleason, and he was there. And
1: Steve, by the way, was a former Saints football player who had a terrible accident.
4: The 20th anniversary game is tonight.
1: Oh, my God. Wow. Oh, that's right, Monday night.
4: Yeah, Monday night football, Saints-Falcons, same game.
1: Wow.
4: Yeah. So, but anyway, back to the meal. It was Anthony and Gail Euglisich used to have the my favorite all-time restaurant. I mean, I'll just be, get right out there and tell you, it was my, it was just like walking into food heaven. You know, it was just a terrific neighborhood, New Orleans joint.
1: It was under the interstate bridge near Claiborne?
4: No, it's on Barone.
1: Barone.
4: And it was about three blocks from the interstate.
1: But it was kind of under, wasn't it?
4: No, you had to walk under if you were walking from the...
1: Anyway, I used to... It was a fabulous place.
4: It was a fabulous place. It was right next to the dairy, a big New Orleans dairy. I can't remember the name of it. But it's where...
2: You know, Rick, I was always so impressed. I mean, this goes back decades, that you and Malcolm could say the name of the restaurant just like it's rolling off your tongue. I've never been able to do that.
4: Euglisich.
2: Euglisich.
1: There you go. Rolled Euglisich. Nicely.
3: I'm not going to try.
2: Euglisich. They were Croatian. They were part of the Croatian immigrants that came to the coast in New
4: Absolutely,
2: Orleans.
4: Absolutely, yeah. And it's, you know, they were famous for their po' boys, soft shells, shrimp, oyster po' boys. But they did so many other fine dining type dishes, including they, you know, what Cochon did was try to replicate, and they did a reasonably good job of it. It was, the food was great, don't get me wrong. It wasn't quite Euglisich, you know, but Anthony and Gail, the husband and wife owners, were there, and I'm sure they thought I looked a lot older, too.
1: Well, it'd been a minute. Now, did Katrina get Euglisich's, or did they close on their own?
4: They closed on their own. Okay. But
2: it was that summer. Yeah, they closed that summer.
4: It was that. I mean, it was right about that time.
1: Because I remember they came here to Jackson.
4: Yeah.
1: They fled New Orleans and came here.
4: And now they're in Germany.

0: Germantown, Memphis.
1: Oh, okay.
0: Yeah, that's where they are now. And he, you know, Anthony told me the other night that they're through here all the time, you know, and they did stay here during Katrina.
1: Right.
0: Yeah, but they just two wonderful people, and it was good to catch up with him. I was sorry to hear that the singing bread man is no longer with us. You ever know him?
2: No.
1: He was the delivery guy.
0: The guy who delivered the Liedenheimer's bread would invariably get up on one of the tables and sing Sinatra.
2: Wow.
0: It's usually on Friday afternoons, and I guess the only way to describe it is to say you had to be there.
3: Yeah, a scheduled set.
0: It was pretty splendid.
2: Do you think he sang just there on his delivery route, or do you think he sang all along the delivery route?
0: I'm not sure, but I know that he wouldn't stop singing until Anthony got up and said, you know, that might be enough.
2: Yeah, I think it's such a wonderful thing that Koshan and these people paid tribute to this. I think that's a very New Orleans thing to do, to honor the history of the people who made it a great food city.
0: You know what was really amazing about it is Anthony and Gail did not know that. They thought they were just invited to go to Koshan's for dinner, so it was a big surprise.
1: Oh, it was a surprise.
4: That's cool.
1: Yeah.
4: Awesome.
1: I didn't know that.
0: Yeah, it was pretty neat.
1: Now, you brought in your copy of Yuklisich's cookbook, which I also have a copy of, but have you tried to replicate the dishes out of here to your satisfaction?
0: Not nearly as much as my brother did. Mm-hmm. Bobby's favorite dish ever was the trout made with anchovies.
1: Oh, yeah. Yeah.
0: Muddy Waters trout was the name of it. And Bobby got it. He finally got it to where it was just like Ulysses. If you don't like anchovies, though, you wouldn't care for it.
2: Is the recipe in the book?
0: Oh, yes.
2: Oh, yeah, we're going to have to bring it down and pass it around. But mentioning your brother Bobby, I really have always felt he had the best taste profile, you know, of understanding taste of anybody I ever knew that I was around.
0: Yeah,
2: he could deconstruct just about anything. And I used to tease him about why he ever used jar garlic. I said, with all that brilliant palate that you have.
0: Yeah, well, he didn't always use it. But you know, one thing that the last thing he taught me about it was sous vide cooking.
1: Mm-hmm. Yeah, you were telling me the other day that you sous vide.
0: I told him when he first told me about it. You ever do that, Greg?
4: Yeah.
0: You ever
4: use sous vide? We do some of that at Sermon, actually.
0: Yeah. I always, when he would sous vide something, I'd say, Bobby, that's cheating. You know, I mean, because it really takes
4: takes a little bit of the finesse bit out of it. Yeah.
0: Yeah. But I did it last night with steaks. Yeah.
1: What do you sous vide?
4: Well, so when we first started, we sous vide the potatoes with the potato salad.
1: Right.
4: We would do the boiled eggs. There was a point when we were open on Sundays, and I would sous vide the eggs for the bagels. Mm-hmm. So there was a lot of stuff that we would do. The pork for the Cubano, we would sous vide that. And then when I do large scale dinners, I would do some sous vide too, so you don't overcook, say, a steak. If you want to do medium for 50 people, then sous vide's the best way to do it. So,
2: The first time I was really introduced to it when I was at Viking Range and traveling. This was, back in the 90s with Fred Carl, the owner of Viking, and his wife, and we would be in these kitchens in France, and at that time, you know, they used induction, which we didn't use in chef kitchens, and they were using this sous vide, and Fred was just obsessed with this whole concept. And so we came back, you know, to Greenwood, and he started looking all over the country for somebody to make a sous vide unit for Viking to

0: to sell.
1: Try to sell that concept at the time was...
0: How long ago was this?
1: This was probably in like 1998.
0: Oh, yeah, it would have been tough. Yeah.
1: Around the, between there and 2000. But anyway, I think about that because my nephews who cook, yeah, they all have these like those jewel wands and these little home sous vide units. I mean, you can get into it really inexpensively.
2: Oh, it's, yeah.
1: It's just amazing. And now it's just become a part of our, you know, of our cooking culture.
0: But I'm with Rick a little bit. It is kind of cheating in a way. It's a, you know, technology is going to do a lot of cheating for us. But it comes with cooking, too. There's technology involved, too. So I think, like you said, if you know how to do the other thing, but you use sous vide as a technique, I think it's all right. But if that's your only thing, then you'll never really learn how to cook if you can do. I can sous vide the steak at 135 and keep it there for 2 hours and sear it and I'm done.
1: Yeah, I can see it mainly for caterers and restaurants and serving large groups of people.
0: Yeah, hey, fine dining for sure.
3: Speaking of gear, Carol,
1: you
3: long time owned and operated the Everyday Gourmet
1: here in
3: Jackson.
1: Yes.
3: And the news is that they have reopened a new location.
1: Yes, I was really thrilled. I opened the original in 1981, so that's been quite a while, and Rachel Ravenstein has bought the Everyday Gourmet from Marlena Melton, who I sold it to, and she's had it inside of her Interior Spaces store for a couple of years, and now it's back to its own storefront, and I'm pretty happy about that, and I just wish them well at Renaissance.
3: Mm-hmm. Yeah, on Colony Park.
1: Yeah.
3: Okay, let's take a short break, and we'll come back with our coffee shop today. I want to remind everyone the Deep South Dining's podcast is brought to you by Mississippi Red Pepper Sauce. 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
1: You like the little Natalie Cole?
0: Of course I like a little Natalie Cole. Beautiful, beautiful, beautiful. Yeah. So, Carol, I've got stuff. It's almost like Christmas here.
1: Well, it is, but it started last time Chef Gregory was with us. I had on a mayo and tomato t-shirt. It was from Bitter Southerner that he admired. So I went home that night, and I was just going to order him one and just drop it by Sermon. They were out. So
0: they had
1: cornbread and collards, and I thought, if the man can't enjoy cornbread and collards,
0: I think he can.
1: So, Chef,
2: thank you so much.
1: You're welcome. And because I was gifting him with something, I didn't want to leave you and Rick out.
0: Well, thank you.
1: So I had to search the t-shirt drawer, and Malcolm,
0: yes,
1: because you're the only one among us, well, maybe Rick now too, that wears a shirt this small. I have a Benton's bacon.
0: All right. Thank you, Carol.
1: And Rick, yours does not involve food, but it's something I think you're really, really going to love. I have a vintage Revelators.
0: Oh, wow.
1: T-shirt.
0: Wow, the Revelators. Yeah.
1: Duff Duro and the Revelators. And I knew that you would love it, and I keep holding on to it. And I bet you would wear it around and really, really enjoy that.
3: I will.
0: Rick can wear that when he walks his 20 miles every day.
1: Yeah.
2: An inspiration.
3: Just seven today.
0: Only seven today.
1: And Chef, the there's a tomato over. And mayo
0: it's early.
1: Shirt. When they redo them, you're going to get one.
2: This is sufficient. This is great.
1: Thank you.
2: Yeah, thank you.
3: Thank you.
0: So, Carol, on the break, you looked up the recipe for the aforementioned trout dish, the Muddy Water. Is it Muddy Waters Trout?
3: Yeah.
0: Is
3: that Muddy Waters Trout?
0: We spoke about it in the first segment. It was one of Bobby Cleveland's favorite dishes, and again we were reminiscing about Uglesich's restaurant in New Orleans, closed I guess in 2005, but recently Rick attended a dinner at Cochon in New Orleans, and they replicated many of the dishes. Did they do the trout?
3: They did do the trout. Here's the menu, Malcolm.
0: Okay.
3: You might want to glance.
0: Yeah, thanks.
3: What you need to know to start with, though, is that it starts with a can of flat anchovies rinsed, and then 8 cloves of garlic sliced.
0: Only 8, okay.
3: Just 8.
0: Look, just
2: when
0: for
2: I
0: a
2: read
0: little,
2: that, I was like, that
1: sounds barely enough.
2: Yeah.
0: Just a little garlicky.
2: Just a little.
0: Sort of,
2: yeah.
3: It
0: pan fried trout in Muddy Waters. Okay.
3: Yeah.
0: So it's panade, and then this.
3: And then the sauce that you make with the anchovies and the garlic and some jalapeno peppers.
1: Mm-hmm. It's getting better and better all the time.
3: Yeah, and the sauce is just kind of poured over pan-fried trout. Yeah.
1: You know, I think we should challenge Chef here to serve that at one of his
2: gatherings.
1: I got you.
2: Next time I'm on, I'll bring some Muddy Waters trout.
3: There you go.
1: One of your evening one of the, sermon supper clubs.
2: It might fit in somewhere. I might have to leave the cheese out, though. And that one threw me at the end of the recipe. It said sprinkle Parmesan cheese. I was like, that's interesting.
0: Why? I don't know.
3: I don't remember that from...
0: Okay.
3: When... I don't remember it from eating it in the restaurant. It wasn't.
0: How could you possibly pick it out? Garlic and the anchovies.
2: Maybe that's why you just throw
1: it's
2: the cheese
1: of
2: in
1: redundant.
2: There.
3: Well, when I first saw the dish and knew what was in it, I didn't think I'd like it because, you know, obviously, it was going to overpower.
0: It sounds like
3: the
0: it
3: fish,
0: would. Right?
3: Mm-hmm. And it kind of does, but it sure tastes pretty swell.
0: It's worth the overpowering.
3: Yeah.
0: Carol, what's all this jazz out here?
1: What? Oh,
0: you've
1: that
0: brought
1: was,
0: other
1: you,
0: things.
1: No, well, I, let's stay on food, but you, I just always do what you tell me.
0: Oh, okay.
1: And you sent some questions today. And
0: yeah.
1: Like, what's your favorite cookbook? What tools
0: all
1: are
0: that.
1: Your favorite?
0: I see.
1: Kitchen?
0: You brought
1: we can,
0: props.
1: We can do that later. Yeah.
0: Okay. All right.
1: I'm still eating in New Orleans here.
3: Yeah. Well, she, Carol gifted me probably the gift I've used more than anything else I've ever gotten, except a baseball glove, was a garlic mincer. You remember that, Carol?
1: Yeah.
3: I still got the same one. I use it every cake.
1: It's that heavy stainless steel.
3: Yeah.
1: That was when I did have the Everyday Gourmet, and that was a, it was a sample the company sent us. I mean, they were like $60. They were so overpriced for this market, and they were so fine. I think that's the one I'm thinking about, the Rosalie garlic press.
3: It's a really good one.
1: Yes.
3: You gave it to me. Do you remember where we were when you gave it to
1: me? Maybe cooking dinner at my house.
3: We were cooking dinner at Willie's house.
1: At Willie Morris's house.
3: Yeah.
1: That's another show we're going to do.
3: We could do a whole show on the menu.
1: Well, that's what I had mean, told.
0: That's what,
1: when you were coming the last time, I said, do you think I could ask Rick to bring a menu? So next time I'll bring one of mine and you bring
3: I've
1: yours.
3: Got one, yeah.
1: And I do too.
3: Yeah, absolutely.
0: So, Chef,
2: yes.
0: Willie Morris, the great writer,
2: yes.
0: Mississippi writer, he used to host these dinner parties, mm-hmm. and he would always handwrite the menu out, much like the menu card that we passed around.
2: Okay.
0: But he would give funny, wacky names to every dish.
2: Okay.
0: Now, Rick, you might can remember some of them. Carol, you
1: Eggplant
0: might.
1: Eggplant Eudora.
0: Yeah, I mean,
1: a lot of them would be a theme on writing.
0: Yeah, he'd have a theme, writers, sports.
3: Yeah.
0: It could be Yazoo City, you know, memorabilia. But anyway, each dinner had a big menu posted, or it might be at your service, mm-hmm. Handwritten, but with all these wacky names that he would come up with. So anyway, we're going to try to recreate some of those.
3: Well, he would, you know, like it's the Black River, right, that runs through
0: the Big Black. Black.
3: Big
0: yeah.
3: Black.
0: The well,
3: Big
0: there's
3: Black.
0: Also the Yazoo River.
3: Yeah. Well, he would have, like, Yazoo River oysters.
0: Right.
3: Big Black
0: Catfish,
3: River.
0: Big Black.
3: Yeah.
0: And on
3: right.
0: and on.
3: Yeah.
0: Or he would have, like, Trout Manning. You know, he might have a sports theme.
1: It could be something. But I'm
0: Marcus Dupree eggplant or yeah. not. Or squash or whatever.
1: But I'm looking at Chef here because for your sermon supper club, mm-hmm. that just lends itself to so many possibilities
2: There's
1: for naming dishes.
0: There's Do you name your dishes?
2: No. I name the
1: dinner.
2: The dinner. And then as I'm talking to people, I kind of try to correlate why it makes sense that it was even themed by church anyway. I'm one of those vague menu writers, like pork and pickles, like that sandwich.
0: Yeah.
2: That's how the menu's written too. So we have one coming up and it's just lobster and vanilla butter. But that's the menu.
0: It's like a lobster roll.
2: It is, but it's gonna not have the bread component, and as the menus get deeper, as you get closer to the event, and when they sit down, there may be some more components that's fleshed out, but in most cases I keep it pretty. I want you to taste a lot.
0: Yeah,
2: just be like, what is this? What are you having? So I can talk. I like to talk a little bit.
0: So, yeah, I came up with this list of questions. I thought it might be fun. And one of them was your favorite utensil that you can't live without in your kitchen. And, Rick, you...
3: I just told you.
0: You just told.
3: Yeah.
0: What that one would be. Carol, what's yours?
1: Well, my cooking has changed so much over the years. I have, all my professional grand utensils, but the things I use the most every day, I'm going to show them to Chef and to Rick.
0: Okay. Right. You brought them. Okay, great. One of them I'm familiar with.
1: Because I give them to Malcolm and everybody. This would be the Flucer. It is a flat juicer. And it is, cut your lemon in half, put it right there. It is the best hand lemon juicer. Plus, it doesn't get all,
0: doesn't
1: your
0: spray.
1: Drawers from going in and out. It is really
0: good. And it packs well.
1: The Flucer.
0: The Flucer.
2: That's official name?
1: Yes.
2: Oh, wow. Okay.
1: And
0: you want to pass it around to Chef there? So
1: I'm afraid Rick Cleveland might take it.
0: You got to check his pockets before he leaves here.
1: I can see Chef's hands, but I can't see Rick.
2: Oh, I know. He can't, and it fits in his pockets.
1: And then the other two things are just little, now I have use for mini tools instead of stirring big pots, but instead of using a big spatula on eggs, mini spatula and mini tongs. I mean, that's simple, but that's where my life is right now.
2: Okay.
1: I flip a lot of sausage in the morning with this, and I pick up roll sausage with this. I mean, this is it.
0: You're in the sausage business.
1: I'm in John Palmer breakfast. My husband eats a breakfast every day of the year that includes two giant biscuits, rotating kinds of sausage, eggs, a sliced tomato, and grits.
0: Yeah, pretty good breakfast.
2: That is a solid breakfast.
3: Mm-hmm. What solid. What kind of jam or jelly?
1: Good. I have to, and
0: closet
1: that's a very,
0: full.
1: It's a very important part of the process. And this year I wasn't able to. I usually put up my own. I usually do pear preserves. Mm. And we had muscadines out at the farm. But I'm relying on Doris Berry's Farmer's Market right now.
3: What do you call the those
1: little baby tongs, 6-inch tongs? Would you like some?
3: No, yeah. We at our house we call them the big tweezers.
1: I like that.
3: You know what they're good for is when you're boiling eggs, to drop the egg and not break it.
2: That's what I use them for. The rubber ones.
1: Good for so many things.
3: Yeah.
1: So there you go. Mine may be boring, but no, that's where I am good. Right now, Mel.
0: Chef, you got some tools that you can't live without. You're in a commercial kitchen here now.
2: Yeah, it's cliche, but my knife. Yeah. Just because you can't replace a knife. I mean, I can't cut with anything else. So I need a knife. I need my chef's knife. Doesn't have to be that one, but I hate small knives. Small knives annoy me. Even when I see people using small knives, I'm like, just get a bigger one.
0: Get a big knife.
2: Yeah, I'm not sure what that is. It's undisclosed trauma. But anyway, but outside of that, a cast iron skillet probably. Yeah,
1: that was my list too.
2: What size? Probably 12 inch.
0: Now, what about your knife? Who makes your knife? Is it about who makes it, or is it just...
2: It's really not, because I've had
0: like a big knife.
2: I've had
0: big
2: knives that I spent a lot of money on that they weren't half as good as the one I got at Kroger. Mm. You know, just as long as it's sharp and it's sharpenable.
3: Yeah. Well, that's where do you get them sharpened?
2: I do it.
3: You do it?
2: Yeah.
3: What do you use?
2: So there's these little stones, like flat stones, that almost like what you would sharpen, I guess you would say, like a sword with, where it lays flat. I don't use the, I can't even remember the proper name for it, but I don't use one of those.
1: Steel.
2: Yeah, I don't use a steel. I use
0: steel's only there just to bring it back.
2: Yeah, just
0: it's
2: to
0: not
2: bring
0: a
2: it
0: sharpening
2: back.
0: Tool.
2: Yeah,
1: and also, if you don't have just the perfect angle on the steel, I mean, you might
2: it'll end up
1: just be slapping iron.
2: Mm-hmm. Mm-hmm. Yep. So I use those, and those are fun for me because I know it's getting sharp. Like, I can feel it. You can see the dust from it in the steel. So that's what I use. But the knife and the cast iron, I kind of have to have those.
0: Once a year, I take mine to Ace and let them put it in that machine. It works great.
2: Yeah.
0: And it'll hold, just by using the steel, it'll hold for a year.
2: Really? Wow. I need to start doing
0: it. But that's just because I want to take them all at once.
1: Yeah. Okay, well, here's a hot tip for you, Ricky. Coutelier in New Orleans. And I got that hot tip from Chef Derek Emerson years ago. And I take mine once a year and I ship them down there with the list. They do it and send them back the next day. But you're in New Orleans so much, and I think they sell knives too. But a lot of chefs down there, that's what they use. And I'll send you the contact.
3: Where is it located in New Orleans?
1: Oak Street.
3: Oh, yeah.
0: Yeah. Uptown.
3: That's Annie's neighborhood.
1: Yeah. Okay. So this, you'll be happy to get this news.
3: Yeah.
0: All right, before we take another break, Rick, you talked about Uglesich's. What is your favorite New Orleans restaurant currently? Uglesich's closed.
3: Chow. I mean, that's such a tough one. That is right. Really a horror.
0: Mosca. I can still say Mosca and not feel weird about it, but there's so many new restaurants.
3: You know, Brightson's is
1: always good.
3: So good. And, boy. Galatoire's is
0: kind of hard to beat,
1: And Clancy's.
3: Clancy's, all the standards. You cannot go wrong. Commanders.
1: I was at Dookie Chase a few months ago. I always try to stop by there in memory of Miss Leah and to see Stella. And it just a classic that makes me happy. But I think I have brought some pictures. Can y'all pull up the pictures I brought of one of my favorite New Orleans places? I'm a brunch breakfast person, and I love to go to Molly's Rise and Shine.
0: Oh, I love that place.
1: On Magazine Street. And if they can pull them up, fine. But
0: do we have
1: the
0: Carol's photos?
1: I think they have. I don't know if they're there.
0: I don't know.
1: Get them up there. But I wanted to tell my food.
0: They're coming. There you go. There you go.
1: Okay, there's Molly's on Magazine. Okay, let's see what comes up next. Because I put my two favorite dishes. Well, those, their biscuits are amazing. Their butter's amazing. Their jam is amazing. Okay, next slide, please. Okay, this is roasted carrot yogurt with their homemade granola, and that is carrot marmalade on the top. And they say it has, quote, other fun stuff on it, which in this particular, you have blueberries and mint.
0: Mint,
1: it is,
0: yeah.
1: I mean, the
2: 8 cloves of garlic. In
1: flavor, the flavor of that one.
0: Can of anchovies. Exactly.
1: But Malcolm, the next one is the one I've texted you about before.
0: Okay.
1: Is the next one.
0: There it is.
1: Okay. Listen up, folks. Scotty's collard greens and grits. Collard greens, spicy salsa matcha, poached egg, cilantro, and topped with peanut salad. What do you think? It's bold.
0: I've had that dish.
1: It is bold.
0: I'll tell you about it. Getting up and leaving is the difficult part.
2: Yeah. That's
0: moving forward after eating that.
2: That's a lot of components.
1: Yeah. But let me tell you, they really, really irk.
2: No, I believe it. Yeah. I believe it. Yeah. I believe it.
1: Yeah. But
2: there's no knock. I want to try it now.
1: Yeah. So anyway.
0: Great. Chef, do you have a New Orleans? Do you spend much time in New Orleans?
2: I've been all over the world, and I always tell people New Orleans is one of my favorite places in the world. Just because of service and the food. And I can't really name a single place because I like the standards. You know, I go to these places that have been around forever, and they're just better. There's a bunch of good restaurants in New Orleans, all the new stuff, the Dogon. I mean, there's a bunch of good. Dakar.
0: Yeah, Dakar on magazines.
2: Yeah,
0: right?
2: Yeah. So these places are great, but. Man.
0: 2 years ago, I had a meal at Saffron, NOLA. It just blew me completely away. I talked about it for almost a month.
3: Yeah.
1: Yeah.
3: It's so hard to get in.
0: It is hard. I ate at the bar. Yeah. I was by myself. So.
1: Have any of you been to Gabrielle lately?
3: I have.
1: And Greg and Mary Sonier were such great friends, and they lost a lot during Katrina. Their restaurant was on Esplanade. It's on Orleans Avenue. And I'll tell you something, that his seafood cassoulet, but also, I mean, they're so famous, the slow roasted duck.
0: Mm-hmm.
1: His restaurant, there's so many great, really rustic dishes. It is small, but it's delicious. I went there with a group of chefs from all over the country. We had, after Katrina, we had worked on rebuilding Dookie Chase and Willie Mae's Scotch House.
3: I heard your show about that.
1: Yes, and so we went there because the Sonniers were really a part of that, mm-hmm. and we were not disappointed.
0: Yeah. All right, we're going to take a short break, come back with more of our coffee shop today with Rick Cleveland and Chef Gregory Glass. Carol Palmer, of course, in tow, always. We're grateful that you've joined us, and we'll take a short break and come back with more general discussion about whatever we feel like talking about. And if you want to join the conversation, we're open to that. It's toll-free. 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
1: Welcome back to Deep South Dining on MPB Think Radio. It's a coffee shop adventure. And Carol, DJ Carol, thank you for picking out the music today. It's all been delightful.
2: Well, it's been delightful being with my friends here.
1: Absolutely. Well, we have a caller and our former North Mississippi correspondent who we hadn't heard from now in quite some time.
2: Since we moved to 4 o'clock.
1: Yeah, he can't do 4 o'clock. Welcome to the show, Chico Harris.
3: I'm telling y'all, 4 o'clock is real rough.
2: For us too, man.
1: Hey, Chico.
3: I usually end up listening on Sunday morning at 9 o'clock on the replay. But I was traveling over here to Enville, Grocery, to have one of these fine Enville Grocery cheeseburgers, and I was just so happy to hear to be able to get y'all today and get your guests. You got great guests today.
1: We do. We're very happy with our guests.
3: Right, and I really like hearing Bobby Cleveland's name on MPB Radio again. His 5 a.m. Saturday show about wildlife was something. It's something I still miss and talk about.
1: Chico remembers everything.
4: Well, I remember that show too, but I didn't get up for it all the time.
2: And he was sometimes staying up from the night before.
1: Yeah. Oh well.
3: Oh, I was always you know, I live in Oxford, so I was just up from the night before Friday night, you know. And talking about you glitches, something I learned from that restaurant decades ago was that when traveling around the country, a restaurant with a name similar to that was going to be good.
1: Always.
3: You know, it's just, I don't really know how to explain that thinking, but I have found that it's 100% correct. And I love hearing y'all talk about that again today, too. But I got a question for Rick.
1: Y'all know
3: Wright Thompson from Clarksdale, lives now in Oxford with his family. There's only one person in the world that keeps Wright from being the best sports writer in the world, and that's Rick Cleveland.
1: You got that right.
2: Yeah. We second that. Third it.
3: Yeah.
4: Chico, your check is in the mail, buddy.
1: Same as last time.
3: Tell us, Rick.
4: I appreciate it. Thank you.
3: Sure. What press box food over the years do you remember most fondly?
4: Oh, that's an easy one. The old Tulane Stadium press box, because it was...
3: Oh, I'm not surprised.
4: It was Creole and fried chicken, and I mean, it was just terrific. Yeah. It was really good. And a lot of press boxes are not really very good dining experiences, but that one was. That was really, really good.
1: Okay, and we got another caller. We got Matt calling from Fulton, Mississippi. Hello, Matt.
5: Hello.
1: How we doing? Yeah.
5: Oh, doing great. Well, the dirty trout just kind of caught my attention and made me think about some cooking I did this weekend, where I'm by no means a competent cook even, let alone professional. But I was cooking a pot roast for family and decided to experiment with some ingredients, and I added in, I guess because it's fall, some cinnamon and dill, and it made one of the most amazing pot roasts we've ever had. And I just was curious what you thought about experimenting with ingredients, and you know, if that's the kind of thing that a professional chef does on a regular basis.
2: I'm going to back out of this because I'm most unprofessional, but you are talking to the right the right person is sitting at the helm of this. Malcolm White will throw anything in a skillet.
1: Now, let's go to Chef Gregory Glass here.
6: I feel like that's the only way you learn how to actually cook, is to make a few mistakes and take a few chances, and happy accidents are how you kind of get to the point to where you realize, like, man, now I'm going to start adding dill to all of my pot roast, or now I want to try something different. But without doing that, you don't really get there. So, yeah, absolutely. I do that all the time. My cookbook has no measurements. But the whole point of that is so people make mistakes. Because old cookbooks back in the day, they didn't have all that. They told you what to put in it.
1: Yeah.
6: And you just hope it came out right. So, yeah, man.
1: But that is an interesting combo, cinnamon.
6: Cinnamon and dill.
1: And dill. Yeah. I can't recall ever combining those two, but I wouldn't be afraid to.
6: There's some. I would say Mediterranean. You could play on something like a moussaka. You can throw those two ingredients in, and then it'd work. It makes sense. So I get it. And moussaka also has the beef components too. So yeah, it could work.
1: Yeah, sounds great. Carol, you remember the pot roast cook-off I did with Robert St. John?
2: I was thinking about Malcolm, and I had a pot roast cook-off, and I made, and our judge was Peyton. Our friend Peyton Prosper, he'll go to anybody's house for dinner. He loves to go. But I made Robert St. John's pot roast, and Malcolm made one that he calls the Lord is My Shepherd Sunday pot roast from his time in Wiggins. And that's this right. is just my example of Malcolm, which I really so admire. Is you look around and say, well, I think I'm going to put a little of this. But that was big fun.
1: That was fun.
4: Malcolm, were you involved in the cook-off? We had pot roast cook-off where we had stove versus
1: at your house.
4: Yes. Stove versus oven.
1: I was there. I don't know that I participated in anything other than eating it.
4: Yeah.
1: It was you and Bobby, right?
4: I don't, I'm trying to replace it, but when.
2: You might have been at ours, at my house.
4: That might very well have been.
1: Who knows?
4: Yeah. It was good.
1: Yeah, it was good.
4: It was a tough choice between the two.
1: Carol, you brought your favorite cookbook. We only have a few minutes left.
2: Well, I was just going to say, I've just came in for team community cookbooks.
1: Yep.
2: You know, I looked through all my cookbooks today, and it just made me think of how much
1: community
2: cookbooks have contributed to our culture. And it's, you know, a place in time, early 60s, Louisiana. You know, each cookbook is that place in time.
1: That's awesome. Yeah. My Aunt Von Seal gave me that cookbook, and that was my introduction to it. She lived in Ponchatoula, Louisiana, and was married to a real outdoorsman. He was a hunter-gatherer, and he caught all his own fish. He killed all his own game. He grew his own vegetables. He plowed his own garden with a mule.
6: Awesome.
1: My Uncle Virgil was a football coach. But anyway, she gave me that book in the late 70s, and I've always admired it.
2: And it was actually published, it was like really at the first of these junior league ones in 1958 or 59, and now they're 1.3 million, and they are still publishing it.
4: I've got it in my house,
1: Chef, you got a favorite cookbook or two? Are you?
6: Anything that has ingredients that I don't really recognize or understand. I always talk about Heritage, which is Sean Brock's cookbook, because I think it exposed me to some thinking that I wasn't doing as a chef.
1: Uh-huh.
6: And that's like tasting things raw before you season it, all these different things that Sean Brock would do. And then just being proud. We've always been proud of Southern ingredients. That's more of a different style of South where he's from. But just understanding that, just be proud of what you have in your region and then figure out a way to highlight it. So I think that book taught me a little bit. Red Rooster from Marcus Samuels in his cookbook. And just really highlighting some of these things. Learning how to fry a whole chicken, that's a hard thing to do.
1: Yes, it is.
6: Conceptually, it doesn't even make sense, right? But once you do it, it's like, it's beautiful. I don't even want to eat it. You just let it sit there and
1: smile.
6: It's still a chicken right now.
2: Was that a Marcus Samuelson?
6: I know they did that at Red Rooster, and they served it with all the accoutrements. So you get this little thing of collard greens and this cornbread and all this. So the whole thing of fried chicken is such a presentation. So that was cool for me. And then I love vintage. Like, I'll thrift cookbooks all day long. I love old cookbooks because there's no deviled egg recipe quite like the one in the old cookbooks.
1: Got that right. Ricky?
4: You know, our house is full of them. I've got so many, I don't know that I have really a favorite. That River Roads is a great one. What is the big Cajun...
1: Chef...
2: not the John Foltz.
1: The Encyclopedia of...
4: Yeah.
1: Yeah, John Foltz.
4: Yeah, use that. Yeah, like that. Yeah.
2: You can lift weights.
1: Spend a lifetime. You can spend a lifetime in that book.
6: Yeah.
2: He's such a scholar. I mean, there's so much scholarship in those. I mean, historical scholarship.
1: One ingredient you can't live without, Carol.
2: Olive oil.
6: Butter.
4: Garlic.
1: How about that?
2: Those were my other ones on the list. Oh, except I had good salt also.
1: One chef that you follow on social media.
2: mine are not chefs, they're cooks. And their names are Tim Pierce, Bob Yarbrough, and Leanne Galt.
1: Wow.
2: And they light up our cooking and coping page, and they just give me such great joy.
6: My mentor, Rodrigo Pacheco.
1: All right.
6: Yeah.
1: Ricky, do you follow me?
4: I'm with you, Carol. I get a lot of ideas from that.
2: Yeah.
4: Especially Bob.
2: Yeah, he's amazing. He's a guy in Virginia. He worked at a newspaper here years ago, and he cooks every day. You know, we have this little
1: every day
2: community, right. And he's just amazes.
6: Even for me, every day is a lot.
2: Yeah.
1: So does Leanne Galt. She makes a full dinner, photographs it, post it every day.
2: And it's not, none of this is precious.
6: Yeah,
2: you know, it's real. No, but it's all real. Mm-hmm. And just, you know, people that just go around taking pictures of precious things, that doesn't hit me.
1: Doesn't quite
2: this
1: do
2: food
1: it.
6: Yeah, I agree.
2: Hits me because I can taste it and smell it almost from
6: if only my mom had a phone when she was raising us. This same thing could be true for her. Yeah. She cooked every day.
1: All right. Well, that's going to do it for us today. We are so grateful to Rick Cleveland and Chef Gregory Glass from the Sermon Sandwich Bar in Fondren. And we appreciate y'all joining us today. Carol, it was a great coffee shop today.
2: It was a great coffee shop, Mal. And you didn't say what favorite chef you follow.
1: I didn't. 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
7: Well, I hope you had a great weekend and a great Monday out there. We'll see temperatures fall overnight back into the 50s for North Mississippi, middle 60s out there for Central and Southern Mississippi. I'm meteorologist Maggie McCauley from MPB and Mississippi Live. Going throughout the rest of your Tuesday, we'll see highs in the middle to upper 80s, mainly dry conditions prevailing for your Tuesday, Wednesday, Thursday, and even into your Friday. We'll see high temperatures continue to climb into the upper 80s by Wednesday, near 90 as we head Thursday into Friday. Rain chances will be increasing as we head into your weekend. So I encourage you to keep checking up with our forecast that you can get online anytime at mpbonline.org.

0: Hello and welcome to MPB's award-winning At Issue, where we discuss and debate legislation, law, policy, and politics in Mississippi. I'm Wilson Stribling. Leave our maps alone. That was a common refrain late Thursday afternoon at a rally at the state capitol, where hundreds gathered to protest possible legislative, congressional, and judicial redistricting. Redistricting has been an issue since the U.S. Supreme Court's ruling in the case of Louisiana versus Calais back in April. The Calais decision ruled that Louisiana had improperly gerrymandered congressional districts to create black majorities. With this ruling, the Supreme Court effectively changed the longstanding interpretation of the 1965 Voting Rights Act. With race-based district drawing now banned, several southern states immediately moved forward to redraw districts. Some Republican leaders in Mississippi have been eager to do the same, as well as redraw state legislative and judicial districts. Many expect the governor to call a special session before the end of this year. Opponents of redistricting see it as an attempt to dilute black voting strength. Here's Lily Muntz, Policy and Research Director at Mississippi Votes Action Fund.
1: What you'll hear a lot about is Calais, the Supreme Court decision that said that the Louisiana map is not legal anymore. It had no bearing on Mississippi's maps. However, it did make it easier for states to draw racist lines, because now the standard is you have to show that the lines were intentionally drawn to be discriminatory. That's a really hard standard to meet. Legislators are trying to say that the Calais decision means they need to redraw districts. That's not true. Nothing in that decision said that Mississippi needs to redraw its maps. So this is an unnecessary process. It's a waste of time. It's a waste of money. We're going to be back at the table after the 2030 census when we are required to redistrict. So, yeah, we just don't see a need right now.
0: And here's Wakenya Clanton, Mississippi State Director of the Southern Poverty Law Center, speaking to the crowd.
2: We deserve to know why these lines are supposed to be changed. Why at this moment has this body across the street determined that this is the proper time to do this work? We deserve to know how communities will be affected by the racism, and yes, I said the racism that has perpetuated by that is being perpetuated by those who claim to be operating in the best interest of this state and her people.
0: Another speaker, Haria Tarkin of the Mississippi Center for Justice, vowed to keep up the fight no matter where it leads.
3: If they call a special session, we're going to be there. During legislative session, we're going to be there. During the 2030 census, we will make sure every single member of our communities are counted. And we will be there at every step of passing these maps, because you know what? All of this is intentional, and we've clocked it. So today, Jackson, I say, ain't no power like the power of the people, because the power of the people don't stop. Let me hear you.
4: Ain't no power like the power of the people, because the power of the people don't stop.
3: Jackson, I'll see you inside.
0: Inside was the eighth and final public hearing hosted by the Joint Legislative Committee on Reapportionment and Redistricting. These meetings, held all across the state over the past 5 weeks, gave the public opportunities to express their opinions to the committee, and express them they did, often passionately. Thursday night, an overflow crowd packed into the state capitol demanding to be heard. The first citizen to speak was none other than State Auditor Shad White.
5: I travel a ton in the Delta, too, and I will just tell you this. The Delta has been at the bottom of far too many rankings for far too long, and the Delta deserves better leadership than Benny Thompson. It just does. The Delta deserves a congressman who is going to deliver for that. And look, that's fine. You can boo if you want. That's totally fine. But I'll just tell you, not a lot of people want to stand up in a room like this and speak for a majority of people who want to see our congressional districts changed. I am telling you, there's a silent majority of people who want better representation for the Mississippi Delta. They want somebody better than Benny Thompson. They want somebody who is not focused on running the January 6th committee. They want somebody who is focused on the Mississippi Delta.
6: Thank you, Auditor. I did forget to say one thing. If it gets too disrespectful, we will adjourn and nobody will speak.
0: That was the committee's chairman, Senator Dean Kirby of Rankin County, admonishing the audience to respect each speaker's time, and for the most part, attendees did. Now let's hear at length from a few of the speakers at Thursday night's hearing. Leah Ferretti of Madison County represents the Mississippi Federation of Republican Women.
7: These are not simply just lines on a map. Those lines represent real people like these people in this room. And ultimately, our voice in government. We are asking the legislature to approach redistricting using traditional districting principles such as compactness, contiguity, political boundaries, and genuine communities of interest.
0: Franceline Grant is a naturalized citizen and relatively new to Mississippi.
8: So why are we redistricting before the census if not to usurp power from a people? Let's talk about power, who has it, who's being silenced. When we make our maps, we must love people more than we love power. If your vote to alter the map dilutes the voice of a people because you don't think those people should get to elect a candidate of their choice you don't agree with, then you're choosing to love power more than people. Representation should reflect the population.
0: Lisa Givens of Simpson County spoke on the importance of racial neutrality.
9: Our Constitution's guarantee of equal protection requires us to treat people as individuals. Government should not look at a person's race and decide where that person belongs politically. We are recognized that our nation and our state have a history of discrimination. But the answer to past discrimination should not be creating new racial classification today.
0: And here's Walter Boone, an attorney from Jackson.
10: The proponents of redistricting talk and stand on the supposed high ground of race neutrality. But we already know that in Mississippi, the most perfectly race neutral laws were used intentionally to disastrous racial effect. Race neutrality in language does not matter if the end result is that black Mississippians are not fairly represented. And this is where we're heading.
6: Thank you for your comments. Your time has expired.
0: Now let's hear viewpoints from both sides of the aisle. We welcome Lucian Smith and Brandon Jones to our At Issue Roundtable. Lucian is an attorney, the former chief of staff to Governor Phil Bryant, and former chairman of the Mississippi Republican Party. Brandon is also an attorney and a former Democratic member of the Mississippi House. Gentlemen, welcome to At Issue.
11: Hey.
0: Let's start with your impressions of this final public hearing on redistricting and reapportionment. Brandon, I'll start with you.
11: Yes, so we've had eight of them. They've all been fairly well attended. I'm always impressed when people engage a process like this one. Not everybody knows what it is. There's so many different ways of getting your news now. I mean, Wilson, you know better than anybody, it's changed. I mean, how sure. We don't always get it from the same place. We're not all reading the same newspaper. And so I'm pleasantly surprised any time that I see a good degree of civic engagement. When you see it out of young people, people in their 20s, college students, I'm especially enthused by that because that's what we want more of, is more engagement, more people just coming and speaking to elected officials. I think that's good for us overall. So, you know, I have a lot of feelings and opinions about some of the different positions that were expressed. But when I think about people going and expressing those opinions in a civil way, in an open meeting generally, I think that's good for us.
0: Lucian?
12: Yeah, I think it's a testament to the speaker and the lieutenant governor and the leadership in both chambers that they conducted these hearings because they didn't have to conduct them. And you know, anytime you do a public hearing, especially a hearing where you're inviting the public on a politically sensitive topic, you're going to sit there and hear very strong opinions from people. And legally, the legislature could have just passed a resolution or a bill and redistricted, but the fact that they chose to actually engage with the public in this way, I think, says a lot about their sort of character and leadership, that they were willing to say, if we're going to do something that may be controversial, let's have this opportunity for people to come and be heard and express their views on it.
0: People did indeed express their views, but how much of an impression does that really have on the legislature? Was this just a series of dog and pony shows, or can something substantive come out of it as far as the eventual policy?
12: I don't know that it'll necessarily change what the legislature ultimately does. I don't get the sense, though, that the maps are already drawn and that this was just an effort to pretend like they're listening to people, but the maps are already sitting in their pocket and they're going to roll them out whenever the legislature reconvenes for this purpose. My sense is that they're actually listening to people and trying to give an opportunity to express their views before a final decision gets made.
0: Brandon?
11: I think that modern politicians deal with the general public so seldomly, especially in a public setting, that it can have an impact. And now every politician's mileage on this varies. Some people love it, eat it up, but I have seen in our legislature and in local government, politicians be extremely rattled when they hear from one or two citizens. And I've seen others who could hold up 400 call sheets and throw them in the air and say, go chase yourself. So I think it varies by member, but I think overall it can be very impactful.
0: Lucian, do you think any maps have been drawn? There is a perception among some of the public that there is map drawing happening in back rooms somewhere. Are we to believe that that's not happening?
12: I don't think that there is at least on the congressional side, I don't think that there are already maps that have been drawn by leadership that they plan to roll out. Now, I think there are people who have a political objective outside of the elected officials who are certainly drawing and proposing maps that they think would elect four Republicans. That I think has been done. But no, I don't get the sense that there are already maps that have been drawn that the leadership has signed off on. Now, there is a staff for the reapportionment committee. I'm sure they are drawing lots of maps, but not maps that the leadership has necessarily said, this is what we're going to do. I think they're probably getting ready. So in a certain sense, are there maps drawn at the staff level? Yes. Does Dean Kirby have a set of maps in his pocket that he's planning to pull out and just have introduced when there's a special session? No, I don't think that's the case.
0: And Brandon, you've been involved in this process before, have you not?
11: I have.
0: So what's going on behind the scenes? What do you think?
11: Yeah, you know, semantics are helpful here because I totally agree with Lucian. Technically, committees have not been convened. It hasn't gone through the process that you expect before a map is adopted. But there are actors who are drawing. And so if your concern is the fix is in and they kind of already know what they want to do, that's probably true. I mean, they probably already know what they want to do. Now, has every jot and tittle been put into place? Maybe not. But I think I do know that conversations are occurring among members of the legislature regarding their districts. And when I hear things like that, I think, well, I don't know if they got a map, but somebody's taking notes. And, you know, that's another form of map drawing. So it kind of all is in how you define it. You know, in my experience, it was a pretty technical affair that was directed by a handful of people in each chamber who were really good at map drawing and who had been a part of a lot of cycles. Because we don't have term limits in Mississippi at the legislature, we had at one point members of the legislature who had redistricted 2 and 3 times. By the time you get to your fourth redistricting, you know the software, you know the districts. But we've lost a lot of that institutional talent on the Democrat and Republican side. A lot of the folks who drew most of the maps that we're familiar with during our lifetimes have retired in the last 5-6 years or you know, resigned or going to something else. So we're kind of at a different day, and so I can't say exactly how it works now.
12: The one thing I'll add, and I agree with Brandon on this point, there may not be maps that are necessarily already set in stone, but every member of the legislature has a map in their mind at this point. If you talk to legislators, almost all of them know their district very well. They know the boxes that they perform really well in. They know the ones they perform poorly in. They know the neighboring boxes that they don't have that they would like to have. And so I guarantee you, with almost every member of both chambers, they could tell you what they'd like to see their district look like. They just can't necessarily tell you what they're going to end up with.
11: It's been 14 years, and I remember the one box that voted against me in my district, Fountain Blue Precinct. I hope you're all doing well.
0: Sure you do. Lucian, how much of this process is being driven by Washington, D.C., and how much is being locally driven?
12: I think the legislative and then the judicial races are primarily being locally driven. There's an interesting, you know, historically, there's been a tendency with legislative districts that obviously you're going to tend to draw for partisan advantage, but there's also a fair amount of incumbency protection. You know, even though the leadership would prefer to elect as many Republicans as possible, the because of the close personal relationships, in the last several redistricting cycles, it's been fairly rare that there's been an effort to eliminate the districts of a large number of whatever the political minority is. Now, every now and again, there may be some member who's a real thorn in the side of leadership where they'll say, well, we're going to take away his good boxes and give them to somebody else. But generally, at the legislative level, it's much more locally driven. Now, I think at the congressional level, there's going to be a ton of input from the National Republican Campaign Committee, from the Republican National Committee, from the White House Office of Political Affairs. I would guess they're looking very, very closely at it. And to one of Brandon's earlier points, I think it is certainly true that the Republican leadership would love to draw four congressional districts, both the local Republican leadership and the leadership coming out of D.C. I think the question, and this is where there is almost certainly a lot of line drawing being done right now in Washington, is whether or not you can draw four reliable Republican districts. I think that is the biggest question at the congressional level.
0: Brandon.
11: I think that's well said, and I think the other tension that exists here is that the Republican elected members of Congress probably would prefer that these lines not be redrawn. They're probably pretty pleased with the way it is. So that's a little bit of local friction, but all of this is being animated and propelled by the White House. I mean, we're not having this conversation, and these states that have redrawn are not redrawing if President Trump did not demand more Republican members of Congress. And so we have to remember that. So when we think, and that's at the heart of this whole process, the legislature, the court districts, those get swept up in this,

0: Those get swept up in this. At some point, we'll be talking about local redistricting. But the reason that these conversations are occurring are because of the congressional elections coming up this year and the need to draw more Republican congressional districts. And so that, to me, is by its nature a federal exercise.
1: Well, if you're an incumbent member of Congress right now, don't you want the lines to stay where they are? Because those are the districts that put you in Washington.
0: Well, you certainly do. But what the head of your party says from D.C. is, we don't care. You are expendable. We can find another Republican to fill District 3 if somehow you don't come back. I mean, what they are saying is, we are trying to draw a line that is most favorable to us as a party, and you're not going to be around forever. And so we're not necessarily, you know, polling the audience on this. And that's the tough thing about, you know, the role of parties in this stuff and the role of the individual.
1: Well, Lucian, doesn't that put them in a funny spot?
2: Well, I mean, the good news is Congressman Guest and Kelly and Ezell do such a good job that any district that is drawn for them, they'll be able to represent well and win overwhelmingly because they're great congressmen. But, yeah, I think it's a little bit of an awkward situation because they would all love to have four congressmen. But you also, if you have a district that you like and you know that you routinely win in and are going to win in, that's clearly a little bit better to have the district that you know than the district that's unknown.
1: How does the process work now? Because it's not, if we do have a special session or if this happens in the regular session, it's not a bill that the legislature would come up with, right? Isn't it a resolution? And would it be one resolution that covers legislative, judicial, and congressional? Or could we have two different sessions or two different or three different pieces of or three different resolutions that would establish this? What's the process, Brendan?
0: Yeah, you know, Lucian and I were reading Article 13 of the Constitution earlier today, as we are wont to do.
2: Right. That's what you do on a Friday afternoon.
0: What you do. What we were reminded of is that when it comes to the legislative redistricting, that's done by joint resolution and not subject to a governor's veto, and that is solely a legislative process.
1: Okay.
0: When it comes to Congress, that comes in the form of a bill, which then must pass both chambers and then is subject to the governor's approval. So that's an interesting dynamic in all this.
1: So it could be a long process, and it could be interesting.
0: Look, Governor Reeves is going to have something to say about all this. He is just he has been vocal throughout the process. He's made his feelings about this very clear. I would be very surprised if he were not vocally, actively involved, and I don't think he will have any compunction about sending back a bill to the legislature that he thinks is not satisfactory.
1: Lucian, you're nodding your head.
2: Yeah, no, I agree. I think the governor is going to play a huge role, even if he doesn't actually sign the joint resolution that sets legislative districts, because, you know, he's the head of the Republican Party, ultimately, and is setting the tone for what the Republicans do. So, yeah, I think he will have a significant role in what the ultimate outcome is.
0: And you know, Lucian, you and I have seen this firsthand. Governor Phil Bryant stopped redistricting in 2011 in its tracks, and he said, we're going to wait till after the election. And so we've seen this in modern history where a governor, and it's fairly new. I mean, the reason that the legislature has enjoyed redistricting itself and drawing its own lines without the governor is because historically the legislature saw itself as a check to the governor, and they liked nothing better than overriding a veto and bucking the governor and, you know, showing the governor who was boss. In this modern era of party dynamics, where the governor is the leader and where the governor has more sway within the legislature, they have an outsized voice. So in the last redistricting cycle, and I think moving forward, you will see whoever the governor is, whatever party they represent, them having an outsized role in the process.
1: Is that good or bad?
0: Terrible. I mean, I'm a former House member. I like the idea of the House kind of setting its own way and, you know, telling the Senate to jump off a cliff and telling the governor to, you know, go pound sand. I think in the, you know, idealistically, I think that works pretty good. I mean, but it's kind of Pollyanna now, because I think we're more, you know, the parties just have more sway.
2: I think this is one where you stand somewhat depends on where you sit. If I were a member of the legislature, I probably wouldn't want the governor having any input. When I was the governor's chief of staff, I thought the legislature should pretty well do what we told them to do. So I don't know that there's really a right answer on who the ultimate decision maker is. And I do think you're going to see a little bit of a shift moving forward. the Republicans increasingly are becoming not

0: substantively, but politically where the Democrats were 40 years ago, right? Like, now that everybody's a Republican who's in leadership, I'm not sure the Speaker and the Lieutenant Governor are going to be as inclined to say, well, Governor Reeves says this is what the district should be. I think they're probably going to say, well, we're the Speaker and we're the Lieutenant Governor, and we're going to do this the same way that the legislature used to love to override Democratic governors' wishes when the legislature was controlled by the Democrats.
1: It's interesting that we heard some of the same phrases from both sides on the redistricting debate. People on both sides talked about equal protection. People on both sides talked about voting districts that hold together communities of interest. Are these signs that there are maybe more signs of common ground than we thought, or do those phrases mean different things to different groups?
2: There's been an incredible amount of gaslighting, I think, going on in this debate. It started at the Supreme Court, and it's persisted down to the state level. This notion of we are trying to get race out of politics and out of our redistricting process, that's if the effect of your redistricting scheme in Louisiana and Tennessee and Alabama and Florida is to reduce black political power, those words are kind of meaningless. It's sort of a whitewashing of what you're really trying to do. So, I mean, I think what's going on is we're saying let's stop considering race while we actively diminish the political power of a particular race of people. Can't go without being noticed. And so, I think it's the latest episode of Southern states trying to do something that's odious, but wrapping it in this kind of constitutional, good-sounding mom and American pie rhetoric. But the effect of this is really bad. And the effect of it is sending us backwards and setting us backwards to a time that I think we've been trying to work our way out of. So I don't think, Wilson, that is some type of symbol that we're all on the same page.
0: Yeah, I think the opposite is true. I mean, I think Brandon's point only works if you assume that race is a proxy for political voting. If you assume that African-Americans exclusively vote Democrats and that the only way to elect African-Americans is to draw a district that overwhelmingly votes Democrat, that may be the case. I think the Democrats locally and nationally are terrified of President Trump's successful outreach to communities of color in this country, and you're seeing black Republicans get elected all over the country. And what I would hope would happen, and I think will happen, as you see this redistricting, if Mississippi, and this is a big if, but if Mississippi were able to draw four reliable Republican districts, what I would hope would happen here, and I hope this would happen from the RNC all over the country, is go find spectacular black Republicans and get them elected, because that is going to, A, directly address this concern. I think it's a very legitimate concern to say in a state that's 40% African-American nearly, you wouldn't have a single black member of Congress. I think that's a very legitimate point for people to make. And I think it'd be wonderful if we were to go get a great African-American Republican and send them to Congress from Mississippi. That's good for a racially diverse state to have that kind of representation. It's also great politics for the Republicans. The more black Republicans that we elect, the greater our ability to do outreach to African Americans and convince them correctly that Republican policy is what is the best for them and their families. And the more African Americans who vote Republican, the greater the success the Republicans will have electorally. And I would say the greater the country will have on a policy basis.
1: Brandon, I sense you'd like to respond to that.
2: Well, look, we're terrified of Donald Trump, and I think every reasonable person in the world is, but it's not because of his black voter outreach.
1: So what are your predictions as we move forward? Well, is there any chance that nothing will be done, or are we assuming that there will have to be some kind of redistricting? It's just a matter of how radical it is or how radically different it might be on the other side of it. Lucian, what do you think is going to happen?
0: So my prediction is that we will see redistricting for the legislature. The legislature was forced to redraw several districts in a pre-Calais order from a federal court. So I think now that Calais has been decided and the Voting Rights Act no longer has the requirement to create those districts, I think there will be legislative redistricting. I think there probably will be judicial redistricting. The central district for the Supreme Court, which also controls the Transportation Commission and the Public Service Commission, you could draw a more Republican central district. That's become a fairly reliable Democratic district. The big question to me is whether something happens at the congressional level. My prediction is that ultimately something doesn't happen, and I'll tell you why. we could have redrawn, the legislature could have redrawn districts in the special session that the governor had previously called before Calais, or that he announced he would call after the Calais decision. He canceled that special session. President Trump is not shy about the fact that he would like for Benny Thompson to lose his job in Congress. He is also not shy about letting people know when he thinks a Republican made the wrong decision. The fact that Governor Reeves didn't continue that special session so that we could beat Benny Thompson makes me think that the White House Office of Political Affairs and the RNC have told the president that you cannot reliably draw four Republican districts in Mississippi. And it does not make sense politically for us to have four districts with two being reliably Republican and two being toss-up districts.
1: Brandon, predictions.
2: You can't really beat that. I mean, I trust Lucian's analysis on this far more than mine. Also, like, I'm the equivalent of, like, trying to tell you what's happening in the meeting from a parking lot in another state. Lucian is actually somewhat in proximity to the people who might have something to say about this. So I think his suggestion is a much better prediction than I could make.
1: Much to be watching for, and we will be doing so right here on At Issue. This has been At Issue, a weekly in-depth look at legislation, law, policy, and politics in Mississippi. 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I'm Wilson Stribling. 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
4: Well, I hope you had a great Monday out there. I'm meteorologist Maggie McCauley for MPB and Mississippi Live. As we head overnight, we'll see rain chances decreasing, and we'll see temperatures fall back into the 50s on your Tuesday morning for North Mississippi, 60s everywhere else. Through your day on Tuesday, expect a good mix of sun and clouds, mainly dry across the state, and temperatures in the middle to upper 80s out there. As we head throughout the rest of your week, you can expect increasing temperatures, at least for the afternoons. We'll be in the upper to middle 80s on your Wednesday, near 90. As we head Thursday into Friday, mainly dry throughout the rest of your work week as well, but rain chances do increase by the weekend. You can get your full forecast anytime online at mpbonline.com.
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6: If the polls are exactly right, the Democrats would win the Senate by flipping Ohio, Alaska, and Texas. They would lose Maine, but it would still be enough. If they lost other states, the Democrats would need to compensate for that by winning in a state like Kansas or Iowa.
7: I'm Michael Barbaro. That's coming up on The Daily from The New York Times.
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11: Live from NPR News in Culver City, California, I'm Dwayne Brown. In Boston, a federal appeals panel heard arguments today in the case involving Harvard University and the Trump administration's termination of more than $2 billion in grants over claims of anti-Semitism. From member station WBUR, Suvan Lee reports.
12: Since securing an initial victory last September, Harvard has seen federal research dollars flow again. But the government's lawyer, Michael Velchik, argued the district court lacked authority to order the payment of these funds. He claimed the case should have been heard by a specialized court of federal claims, which deals with contract disputes with the government. Paul Clement, an attorney for Harvard, countered the district court order was proper and designed to prevent any future freezes to Harvard's funding as a retaliatory measure for exercising free speech. The three-judge panel did not immediately rule. For NPR News, I'm Suvan Lee in Boston.
11: Iran's top security official made a rare acknowledgement of the country's dire economic situation. It came as Iran suffers from high inflation and a dramatic increase in the cost of living. NPR's Hadil Al-Shawchi has more.
13: Iran's security chief Mohsen Rezai said Iran was going through what he called one of the most difficult periods the country has faced. The admission came as the U.S. tightened an economic blockade on Iran to force it to reopen the Strait of Hormuz. Rezai made the comment at a meeting with Iranian leaders who issue emergency economic decrees. Iran's president Masoud Pezeshkian also said Iran was going to adopt, quote, new measures to manage what he called special conditions. He did not provide details. Additionally, Iran's oil minister resigned on Sunday. The Iranian government depends heavily on oil exports for its revenue, which has been choked by a U.S. naval blockade. Hadil Alshalchi, NPR News, Istanbul.
11: You are listening to NPR News. Pro-government forces in Ethiopia say they have regained control of the country's capital, an area that has witnessed fighting in recent days. From Nairobi, Michael Koloki has more.
14: The Tigray Peace Forces, a pro-government militia, says that its fighters have taken control of the city of Mekele, the capital of Ethiopia's Tigray region. Meanwhile, the Tigray's People's Liberation Front, or TPLF, says it has retreated from Mekele, adding that Tigray's regional government had temporarily moved out of the city and would operate from somewhere else. The TPLF launched a major offensive last month against the Ethiopian military, marking a significant escalation in fighting since the country's civil war, which ended 4 years ago. Elsewhere, Egypt's Foreign Minister Badr al-Abdelati denied accusations that his country is supporting the TPLF and its allies. For NPR News, I'm Michael Kaluki in Nairobi.
11: Health officials in Pennsylvania say the state's measles outbreak has led to 5 deaths and more than 1,000 cases this year. That's the largest state outbreak of measles in decades. Additional outbreaks have been reported this year in Texas, Utah, and South Carolina, with 997 cases. Measles is returning to the U.S. primarily due to lower vaccination rates and by international travelers in the region who are unvaccinated. On Wall Street, stocks finished higher today as oil prices continue their sharp swings. This is NPR.
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18: From the New York Times, I'm Michael Barbaro. This is The Daily. A new set of polls from The Times finds that Democratic candidates are doing remarkably well in the red states that they need to win to flip control of the U.S. Senate in next month's midterm elections. But they're doing less well in the blue states that in theory should be far easier for them to win. Today, my colleague, Chief Political Analyst Nate Cohn, offers his theory of what's behind the numbers. It's Monday, October 5th. Nate, welcome back.
19: Michael, thank you for having me.
18: Okay. Nate, in your last appearance on the show, you explained that to flip control of the United States Senate, which is a genuine possibility in these midterms for Democrats, that they would have to win seats in states, to use your words in that last conversation, that Democrats have no business winning, red states. Or, put differently, Republicans could keep control of the Senate by winning the kinds of seats that they always win in the Trump era. That was basically your analysis.
19: That's right. To win the Senate, the Democrats must, even if everything else goes right, win at least 2 states that Trump won by at least 11 points in the last presidential election. So we pulled the 5 red states where the Democrats seem to have their best chance of winning. Ohio, Texas, Iowa, Alaska, and Kansas. All 5 of those states voted for Trump by at least 11 points in 2024. And we found the Democrats were really highly competitive in all 5 of them. We found them with meaningful leads in 3 of the states, Texas, Alaska, and Ohio. We found the race tied in Kansas, and we had the Republicans with a nominal 1-point edge in Iowa.
18: Nate, this feels quite meaningful that Democrats have real leads in 3 solidly Republican red states and are basically tied in the other two.
19: It's extraordinary. I mean, to take a historic perspective on this, for the Democrats to even win one of these states would really be exceptional. It has been 16 years since a party has managed to win even one state that leans so much toward the other side in a regularly scheduled Senate election. So to contemplate that the Democrats have a serious chance to not just win two, but perhaps even more, this is something that we just haven't seen in this era of polarized politics.
18: Right. And this would seem to tell us that Republicans' unpopularity in this moment and in this midterm election is basically turning red states into battleground states, into swing states, almost.
19: Yeah, I think that's right.
18: Okay, let's just focus for a moment on the first of those. And I assume the Republicans' challenges in these red states are mostly tied to the fact that the president is so unpopular. But what exactly did you find?
19: Look, it's hard to be surprised when we see bad numbers for the president at this point. It's been the story all cycle, but these numbers are really shockingly bad, I think, for the president. His approval rating across these five states is just 40%. And to step back for a second, these are states where Trump won 56% of the vote in the last election. So it just suggests that a huge chunk of the typical Republican coalition in these states is outright dissatisfied with the president's handling of almost every issue that we asked about in the poll.
18: Such as?
19: Such as the economy, the war, affordability, gas prices, in most of these states, immigration as well. There's nothing good here for the president. And I should also point out that the president's approval rating has dropped in these states 5 points since we pulled them last in June. So he is falling as we enter the heart of the campaign season to a real danger zone that we didn't see earlier in the year and that I don't think we've seen for an incumbent president in such solid states, probably since George W. Bush in 2008 or 2006.
18: Okay, well, let's move on to the second part of what seems to be behind the strength of Democrats in these traditionally red states when it comes to Senate races. And that's what you said are strong candidates on the Democratic side, which I presume means weaker candidates on the Republican side.
19: Yeah, I mean, as bad as the president's approval ratings are, I'm not sure it would be enough for Democrats to win states this Republican if it weren't for the fact that they also seem to have really found the right five candidates in these states. Just for a simple overview, in all five of these states, more voters say they have a favorable view of the Democratic candidate than an unfavorable view. And conversely, more voters say they have an unfavorable view of the Republican candidate than a favorable one.
18: Wow.
19: Even though, again, these are red states, more voters say they're Republicans than Democrats, and yet they like the Democrat more.
18: That's fascinating.
19: And the advantage that the Democratic candidates possess is it's very broad. I mean, just take two questions. Who has the better moral character? The Democrat leads in all five states. So that's a judgment about their like personal integrity. But even more surprising, perhaps, which candidate is too far to the left versus too far to the right? Even though in all of these states, voters say the Democratic Party is too far to the left. In all five of these states, voters say the Republican candidate is too far to the right and are less likely to say the same of the Democratic candidate. So the Democrats have nominated people who voters find personally compelling and who they consider to be ideologically acceptable, despite how conservative these states are. That's a real feat.
18: So let's talk about one or two of these Democratic candidates in particular. And let's maybe start with Kansas, which definitionally, at least in my lifetime, has been very strongly identified with Republicans.
19: It is the most Republican state of the bunch in the last presidential election. And it is also the one where the Democrats have, according to this poll, their most popular candidate in Adam Hamilton. And Adam Hamilton, I think, just exemplifies how the Democrats have managed to find someone who is both acceptable on personal grounds and ideologically a moderate. He is a pastor of the largest United Methodist congregation in the country. And certainly by being a pastor, you would presume that he's of good moral character. You would also be less likely to assume that he's an ideological radical. And for good measure, he has no electoral track record. There's nothing that the Republicans can really tag him with. It's a very challenging person for them to run against.
18: And what about the Republican candidate in Kansas that Hamilton faces?
19: Yes, the Republican candidate, Roger Marshall, is not a very strong candidate. He is the incumbent, but he is someone who has underperformed in the past. He did not do especially well in 2020 for a Republican in Kansas, even though he won comfortably. He has all kinds of liabilities. When he was a medical doctor in Kansas, he, in pursuit of medical debt on some of his patients, he had low-income Kansans arrested for minor medical debts. The Democrats have been airing advertisements about that in the state.
18: Mm-hmm.
19: And you put all of that together and now looks like it could be a top-tier battleground state that people didn't have on the map at the beginning of the cycle.
18: Right. So talk, Nate, about how this question of strong Democratic candidate, weak Republican candidate is playing out in the states where the Democratic lead is even bigger than in Kansas. For example, I guess in Texas or Alaska.
19: It's clearly the story in all three of the states where the Democrats have a comfortable lead. That's Texas, where James Tallarico is up 6 points over Republican Ken Paxton. Alaska, where Democrat Mary Peltola is up 7 points over Republican Dan Sullivan. And Ohio, where Democrat Sherrod Brown leads Republican John Husted by 3 points. In all three of those races, the Democrats have the candidate quality advantage. To take maybe the most opposite case from Kansas, I think maybe focusing on Texas is an easy one.
18: Sure, please.
19: If Adam Hamilton is the most popular candidate in the poll, the Republican candidate in Texas, Ken Paxton, is the least popular candidate in the poll. His political woes are not new and maybe familiar to many people listening right now. He was impeached by his own party. He's faced federal investigation. He is in the middle of a messy divorce. And President Trump, who's endorsed Ken Paxton, he just makes fun of him ceaselessly. This is not a compelling candidate. I mentioned earlier that the Democrats have this advantage on moral character. Well, that advantage is 23 points in Texas.
18: I mean, why in your mind, and given the very polarized era we live in, aren't Republican voters able to look past flawed candidates and just summon what we have come to understand is a reflexive, some would even call it tribal voting instinct, and get behind these Republican Party candidates? The poll is just finding that's not happening.
19: I think it's worth sort of peeling back the layers here. The first layer that's peeled away from the Republicans are the voters that gave him a chance for the first time in 2024. Young voters, Latino voters, these are not loyal Republicans, and they did not get what they thought they were voting for. No wars, low prices. Instead, prices are up. We're entangled in a foreign war. The immigration stuff has gone farther than any of these voters wanted. And there's now an enormous reversion back to the Democrats. And that's a huge problem for Republicans in Texas in particular, which is one of the most Latino states in the country and also has a disproportionately young population.
18: Mm-hmm.
19: And in the poll, James Tallarico has more than 60% of the vote among Latino voters. He's up by nearly 30 points. And alone, the Latino vote is enough to make that state into a battleground this cycle.
18: Fascinating.
19: But that's just the first layer. These are states that are reliably Republican. For the Democrats to lead here, the Democrats are breaking in to a kind of voter who they just don't usually win. And I think it's important to remember that while the Republican Party is really unified in a lot of ways behind Donald Trump, there is and always has been a meaningful part of the Republican Party that has serious reservations about Trump. Because there are Republicans who disagree with Trump on tariffs and disagree with him on immigration and disagree with his personal conduct and his moral character. And I think it is worth remembering that all five of these states voted against Donald Trump in the 2016 Republican primary. And now that things have gotten this bad, the floor is sort of falling out beneath Republican candidates here. I think that's the easiest explanation for why maybe these states are racing to the left farther than other states, that all along there has been in these states a traditional group of Republican voters who has never really been comfortable with him, has gone along against the Democrats. But now with Democrats putting forward the right folks and with things getting so bad in Washington, they might just be about to do something they've never done before. So it goes without saying that the Democrats are overjoyed to be doing this well in red states. But their strength in these red states is even more important because the Democrats are actually having an unexpectedly difficult time in several relatively blue states that the Democrats might have assumed they could take for granted at the beginning of the cycle, let alone in this political environment.
18: Hmm. Okay, so we're going to talk about that somewhat counterintuitive idea that Democrats are having a tougher time in blue states right after the break. We'll be right back.
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18: I'm Michael Barbaro. This is The Daily. A new set of polls from The Times finds that Democratic candidates are doing remarkably well in the red states that they need to win to flip control of the U.S. Senate in next month's midterm elections. My colleague, Chief Political Analyst Nate Cohn, offers his theory of what's behind the numbers. So, Nate, talk about what you found in the polling of the key Senate races in the blue or bluer states than the red states that we just talked about.
19: Yeah, in addition to the five red states that we just polled, we also surveyed three blue to purple states: Maine, Michigan, and New Hampshire. And despite these enormous Democratic breakthroughs in the red states, the races are still pretty competitive in these more Democratic-leaning states.
18: And why is that?
19: Well, the answer ultimately comes back to candidate quality again. Donald Trump is extraordinarily unpopular in all of these states, but the Republicans have either nominated really strong candidates who are relatively moderate and have well-established bases of support in the state, or the Democrats have nominated someone who has the potential, at least, to alienate some voters who would otherwise vote for a Democrat. And the most extreme case is Maine. Maine is, of all the states, the most Democratic, and it is the one where the Republican is doing best. Susan Collins actually led our poll by 3 points and scored well on basically everything we asked about. They think she's an effective senator. They don't think she's too far to the right, even though this is a blue state. And this is someone who has a lot of support in Maine, built over decades of public service there.
18: Mm-hmm. I'm curious what Maine residents told us about why they don't like Troy Jackson.
19: I've got to be honest, I don't feel like the poll really did a great job of explaining why Troy Jackson is this unpopular. His rating in the poll is 49% unfavorable, 41% favorable in a blue state. That's much worse than any of the other Democratic candidates. He's not a perfect candidate. He's not the most charismatic figure. He also became the Democratic nominee in an unusual way when he was selected by a convention to replace Graham Plattner in July. But I have to say that I think the single biggest mystery across these eight polls is, why is Troy Jackson this unpopular?
18: Interesting. Okay, so that's Maine. Is there anything else notable that you found about the other two blue-purple states, New Hampshire and Michigan?
19: I think Michigan is the one worth focusing on. Unlike Maine, this is not a story of a strong Republican candidate. It's a story of a complicated Democratic candidate who has real strengths and weaknesses. And the question has been, are these weaknesses bad enough, severe enough to cost Democrats a state that they should really win easily in this political environment? Mm-hmm. The poll found Abdul El Sayed, the Democrat, up 5 points over Mike Rogers, 49-44. But when you look under the hood of this poll, though, I think you see that there are still some risks here for Democrats. So Dr. El Sayed, he is a progressive candidate and not just someone who has progressive views on the issues, but who is part of this sort of activist wing of the party. And he won his party's primary very narrowly on the strength of support from young voters in particular. And the poll definitely shows that he has real strength among young voters heading into the general election. I think it's possible that he actually has the biggest lead among young voters in this poll of any Time Siena poll ever conducted. I think it's possible. We've done hundreds of them, but he's up 82-11 among 18 and 29-year-olds in the poll. That's
18: basically he's electrifying the youth of Michigan.
19: He's at least electrifying them to pick up the phone and take a poll about him. So that's that's an extraordinary number. I have to say that I feel like there's a little bit of risk entailed in being so dependent on a fickle and difficult to reach voting block. Like if the truth of it is that he's actually at 60%, which would still be a good number, you know, then he's in a lot more trouble than the poll found. On the other hand, the poll does show him with real weaknesses among the kind of voting groups that Democrats have been doing really well among this cycle. And in the poll, there are a lot of black voters who say they're going to vote for the Republican for Senate, even though they plan to vote Democratic for governor and for Congress as well.
18: Wow.
19: And similarly, he's doing much worse among older voters. He's losing among voters over age 45, whereas the other Democrats are essentially tied or ahead. So there, again, if the poll has overstated his strengths a little bit and those weaknesses are real, then suddenly maybe this is a closer race than we think. But again, he's up five and you can take that one of two ways. On the one hand, 5 points is a meaningful lead. On the other hand, it's a real underperformance. In fact, the Democrats lead by 10 points on the generic ballot in the poll. So he's cost Democrats half of the lead they ought to have in this race. So I do think you really can look at it evenly and fairly from both perspectives.
18: Nate, given what the polling you've done in all these eight states reveals, what in your mind is the clearest path for the Senate to flip? And I'm not asking you to prognosticate, just answer based on what the poll found.
19: Well, there are a lot of ways to think about that, but let's use the one we did at the beginning of the episode. The Democrats need to win at least two states that Trump won by 11 points to win, provided everything else goes their way. The blue state polls suggest they can't count on everything going their way. We found Susan Collins leading in Maine, after all. And she may not win Maine in the end, but if she did, then Democrats would need three of those red states. As I mentioned at the beginning, the poll has the Democrats ahead by 3 points or more in three red states. So if the polls are exactly right, the Democrats would win the Senate by flipping Ohio, Alaska, and Texas. They would lose Maine, but it would still be enough. If they lost other states, the Democrats would need to compensate for that by winning in a state like Kansas or Iowa. And alternately, if the Democrats ultimately won Maine, then they could afford to lose one of those red states where they have a comfortable lead in our polling.
18: Got it. All to say, the future of the Senate is really hard to predict, foolhardy to predict. But regardless of who ends up winning the Senate, I think what's most striking to me anyway is that in the lead up to this election, Democrats quite clearly are making bigger gains in red states than they are in blue or swing states. And that is just very counterintuitive.
19: Even crazier than that, Michael, they're not just making bigger gains. Democrats are doing better in Texas than they are in Michigan and Maine in this poll. And I think that, you know, we'll see what the election result is going to be in a month, obviously.
18: Mm-hmm. So one way of looking at these polls is that they tell us voters are rejecting both parties right now to a certain degree. And so in these states that are most likely to determine control of the U.S. Senate, being a candidate that is not too closely tied to, tethered to, associated with either is the kind of candidate most likely to win.
19: We will see when the results come in whether that's right. But, you know, just stepping back for a second, it has been 20 years since voters were It's been more than 20 years. I think it's been 25 years since voters were satisfied with the direction of the country. They've voted for both parties. They've tried all of this. And at a time when everyone is frustrated and dissatisfied with both the status quo and their usual options have failed, it doesn't surprise me that we're seeing the familiar partisan patterns of the last decade begin to weaken a bit as voters try and consider what they can do to shake things up.
18: Well, Nate,
19: Michael,
18: as always, thank you very much.
19: Thank you for having me. Always fun.
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26: Well, I hope you had a great weekend and a great Monday out there. We'll see temperatures fall overnight back into the 50s for North Mississippi, middle 60s out there for Central and Southern Mississippi. I'm meteorologist Maggie McCauley from MPB and Mississippi Live. Going throughout the rest of your Tuesday, we'll see highs in the middle to upper 80s, mainly dry conditions prevailing for your Tuesday, Wednesday, Thursday, and even into your Friday. We'll see high temperatures continue to climb into the upper 80s by Wednesday, near 90 as we head Thursday into Friday. Rain chances will be increasing as we head into your weekend, so I encourage you to keep checking up with our forecast that you can get online anytime at mpbonline.org.

0: administration to continue third country deportations for now. It'll hear arguments for that case in December. For NPR News, I'm Reshma Kirpalani in Miami.
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4: 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And from St. Martin's Press, publishers of Go and Do Likewise, the new book from Kentucky Governor Andy Beshear. Go and Do Likewise urges people to reclaim faith as a force for good, to do right by our neighbors, and to unite our country. 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
5: 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I'm Elsa Chang.
6: And I'm Sasha Pfeiffer. Of the hundreds of U.S. or Israeli airstrikes that launched the war with Iran on the last day of February, at least two of them directly hit a school in session. That school was in a city in southern Iran called Manab. At least 156 people were killed, 120 of them were children, 26 were teachers. That's according to extensive news reporting from the investigative news outlet Dropsite News. Its reporters spoke with many people who were there, including teachers, parents, and first responders. Dropsite's Jeremy Scahill was one person piecing together these accounts, which we will warn include graphic detail of child casualties.
7: Witnesses described just a massive series of whoosh, boom, and explosions that take place. The first one hits and all of the glass of the windows in the preschool just shatter onto the floor. And the preschool teacher starts telling her children, get under the desk. And then in quick succession, another strike happens and concrete starts to fall. And then silence. So then they rush outside. And when they step outside, this teacher with all of her little 5 and 6 year olds says that she turns her neck back and sees that the school is in flames and there's a huge cloud of smoke just erupting from what used to be the school building. And she's telling the kids, don't look back. And she's ushering them out into the street, the road near the school. And at that point, she starts to see first responders. And then what we heard from those first responders, we spoke to the first fireman that arrived there, was a scene of doomsday, they said, total apocalypse, body parts everywhere, shredded children, kids who were basically pulverized against concrete, body parts.